0: while deepening your relationship with your Creator. I'm your HeartWise host, Charles Mills. Growing up has never been easy, especially when it comes to staying healthy. It seems that every generation that comes along faces new and often mind-numbing obstacles to making it through the Wonder Years in one piece. Well, I've got some bad news and some good news. The bad news is that, yes, today has its challenges, pretty big ones. The good news is that I've got a guest on our show that can help moms and dads prepare for the worst as they care for their young ones. Rose Gamblin holds a PhD in educational leadership and has taught in both private and public schools. Besides being a teaching principal at Baltimore White Marsh Avenue School and Child Development Center, she's an educational consultant and the host of two radio talk shows, Homeschool Companion and Education Currents. We've had her on the show before. Dr. Gamblin, welcome back to HeartWise.
1: Yeah, and you know, the biggest thing about me is that I'm a mother of four children and 10 grandchildren.
0: Oh my, so you should know a thing or two about this, absolutely.
1: Yes, and you know, it's fascinating because there's nothing like having a sick child to realize we don't want to go through this again. So as much as possible, if we can prevent the illnesses that our children are subjected to, better.
0: That raises the question and the challenge, because kids seem to be a moving target. About the time you get one of their challenges in your crosshairs, something else crops up. And today it's obesity, diabetes, and even heart disease striking younger and younger individuals. Dr. Gamblin, how do you even begin to manage their health along with their mental and spiritual well-being? Is it even possible?
1: Well, I like to break it down into sections, because we might have that young mother or maybe someone that's pregnant. Mm-hmm. And of course, that's the best place to start with the health of your child.
0: All right. Let's start right there, Dr. Gamblin. A mother is listening to this program and inside her is growing a child, a future human being that's going to be going to school and wanting to have romance and wanting to have a family and wanting to live to a ripe old age. Is there anything a mother-to-be can do to help that child maximize its possibilities of having a healthy life after it enters the world?
1: Well, there are so many things. First of all, the mother should be in optimal health. Mm. She needs to really practice the 8 natural tenets of health, you know, get moderate exercise, drink plenty of water, watch her nutrition, make sure it's good whole foods and not a bunch of junk foods, because everything that she does impacts the immune system of that child growing inside of her. Mm. Stay away from refined sugars, white flour, and really alleviate that stress. You know, trust in God. Know that He knows that child. He formed that child in your womb before you knew it was even there. And so that starts that child off in a very good form. They have the attributes of your immune system in them. And then, of course, breastfeed. And I actually work with teachers that have recently had children. Uh-huh. And we go the extra mile at our school to make sure that they have an opportunity to go and pump, so that their child, even though their child's in a daycare situation, is still getting that breast milk that is full of those good items that God intended to help build that infant's immune system. Wow. So I think that's one of the biggest protective factors for infants is the mother's health. We know now that ideally that child needs to stay with the mother.
0: Yes.
1: But sometimes it just can't be. And of course, alternative is grandparent or an aunt or an uncle, some member of the family that can stay home with that child. That's second best. And we know too that we've been able to test, and we can tell babies that are in daycare have higher stress hormones in their body. So it's not ideal, but you know, sometimes it has to be. And God, you know, our prayers for our children.
0: Sure.
1: And our babies, God does. They have their own guardian angels and their own relationship already at that very young age with the God of the universe. It's very comforting for those mothers that do have to work or single mothers that have no other option. God loves your child, and he still, you do the best you can, and he will do the rest.
0: You know, as I hear you say this, my mind is taken right back to the Garden of Eden, where God really laid out in detail his original health plan for us, and that fresh air and the sunshine and the exercise and the whole food plant-based diet. And we also look around and see what was not there in Eden, and that is telling too. Wouldn't you say, Dr. Gamble?
1: Absolutely. You know, as a young mother, my first child, I was so conscientious and just so careful. The second child, I was a little more worn out and... You know, I think I ate a little bit too much ice cream and I don't know, ice cream. I was just worn out. Yeah. And the difference in the two children now as adults, I mean, they both got to the age of 18 with nice straight teeth and no cavities. People don't realize that oftentimes crooked teeth is a sign of malnutrition. Mm. They both got to that stage. But still, the one child in which I had some refined sugar on a regular basis during her in vitro and then lactating times, she really struggles with not eating sugar. She knows she shouldn't eat sugar, but she really was born addicted to sugar.
0: Wow.
1: And the first child that I was so conscientious with, he does not to this day care about sweets, you know, so I gave him a gift that I didn't give my second child. And for me, that was a huge life lesson. And if I can tell somebody else about it, it's smart to learn from your own mistakes, but it's wise to learn from others' mistakes.
0: I like that. We're talking with Dr. Rose Gamblin here about the health of children at different stages. Now we know about the pregnancy and maybe up to that first year. Now let's talk toddlers. And immediately I have to ask you, Dr. Gamblin, about vaccines. What is your stance on this? What are some of the pros and cons we should talk about?
1: Well, it seems like by the age of two, I mean, there is always a concern if your child isn't engaging with you that they might be on some spectrum of the autistic spectrum. Mm-hmm. But toddlers at the age of two is when they really get those cocktail of vaccines. And I'm not totally opposed to vaccinations, but if I look at those European models that are still giving them one at a time, mm-hmm. over a longer period of time, there is less incidences of autism.
0: Hmm.
1: And it could be for various reasons, because we know people with autism often have damage done to their DNA.
0: Yes.
1: And that could be from the fact that the vaccinations are carried on a metal. They're in a mercury base, mm-hmm. and we know how toxic mercury is.
0: Yeah.
1: It could be that they're also in egg, and rotten egg or egg that's decomposing creates a lot of toxins that these young children have to deal with. And so I would recommend that a parent at minimally put off getting that vaccination until the child's immune system is stronger, or insist upon the European model where it's spread out over a longer period of time and they're not given the cocktail of all three at one time.
0: Interesting.
1: I have seen this in my own family where a two-year-old boy, and we know too, it's interesting because it's more in boys than girls, and we know that estrogen is a mitogen, which kind of protects the mitochondria of the cell.
0: Mm-hmm.
1: And the boys don't have that much estrogen.
0: Right.
1: So they don't have the same protection. And that could be a reason. You know, everything I say could be a reason. I'm not a researcher in medicine or anything like that, but I certainly have done a lot of research because I am a special ed educator. I mean, I'm certified in the state of Maryland as a special ed educator. And so I deal with various levels of autism or Asperger's. I deal with all these different types of learning disabilities. And so many times I have this story where my child was normal and then he wasn't. The lights went out. And So there is now a lot of research too that certain regimes of, you know, really fortifying the system. Again, here we go. You know, God's given us this immune system. Fortifying the immune system can bring a lot back for that child. So all of that, you know, a parent shouldn't be discouraged if this has happened to them. There are resources that they can go to and get help and help that child have the very best life.
0: We're going to take a short break and return to our conversation with Dr. Gamblin. And also, when we come back, let's talk daycare and preschool. When those kids go to these places, there are a lot of diseases swimming around out there amongst all the sleep blankets and the snacks and the toys and whatnot. That is a real mixed bag of blessings there at daycare and preschool. We'll find out how to protect children in that environment on our return, so stay right where you are.

0: I'm Dr. James Markham with your biblical prescription for life. Well, have you ever found that you sit too much at work or go home and watch TV or sit at a computer? Well, I want to tell you that sitting's not too good for us. Our biblical prescription for life is a text full of action, Isaiah 40, verse 31. Those that hope in the Lord, they will soar on eagle's wings. They will run and not get weary, walk and not grow faint. Well, I want you to get up and get moving. 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For more information, go to heartwiseministries.org.
1: 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Stop by today. Welcome back to the program. I'm your host, Charles Mills. Our guest today is Dr. Rose Gamblin. She is a teacher and an educator and a consultant and a talk show host and a teaching principal. We've been going through the different age groups of the health issues that these young people have. We've talked about pregnancy through infants and then toddlers. And you mentioned that parents don't have to feel alone and sort of adrift when it comes to having problems with their children. You have some resources for us you can share that can help these people?
2: Yeah, probably my favorite one is www.autismspeaks.org. Mm-hmm. And this site is dedicated to increasing the awareness of autism. In fact, sometimes adults, as they read it, recognize that they too maybe are on that spectrum. Yeah. It also has some prevention and treatments for autism. www.autismspeaks.org. And they can Google too, resources for autism, and they will just find a wealth. It's interesting to note that along the Eastern Seaboard is a higher prevalence of it. Huh. And we don't know if it's just because it's diagnosed more. There's some theories that with the population and the pollution in the air and even all the air streams, they're just right. full of metals. Yes. And so they don't know if that is creating the increase, because the same types of vaccinations are really done nationwide, but yet along the Eastern Seaboard is the biggest concentration of autism.
1: Well, very good. Now let's move to the next age group. This is the preschool and daycare and preschool group of young people. They're thrown into a pond filled with all kinds of other kids and filled with all kinds of other kid diseases. How can a parent protect a child in that environment?
2: And you know, this is a catch-22 because they can't go without getting their vaccinations. And when you see them all together, you really are grateful that that child that's next to your child isn't going to give him whooping cough right, or measles right. or something. So, yes, we in our child development center, and we have ages 3 to 5 in there, we are constantly sanitizing toys, reminding the children not to put their hands in their mouth. We have times where they wash their hands before they do something. They wash their hands after they do something. So it all becomes part of the routine. And parents looking for preschools really need to look at the cleanliness. Mm. You know, when they go into the room, does it smell like urine or does it smell like Simple Green, something, you know, not too toxic? If it smells like bleach, then I'm against that too. Sure. So, You know, you want to be the cleanest environment possible, and you can go a long ways to helping your child learn to wash their hands. Don't take your child there when they're sick, and the center should not allow children to be there at all when they're sick. Mm-hmm. And of course, sometimes it can't be helped. And inevitably, any parent knows when they started their child in preschool, it seemed like the whole family had more illnesses that year.
3: Yes, yes.
2: Good side of it, we know that people who have colds and those smaller infections have less of the bigger infections like cancer and some of those. So we can just, you know, praise God for his system of trying to keep us all inoculated from some of these terrible viruses and bacteria.
1: Let's move now, Rose, to that elementary age. This is where you have the greatest concentration of young people and of all kinds of backgrounds and all kinds of environments from home. How are we going to protect our young people when they jump on that school bus and they go off to school to learn how to be adults? What do we do then?
2: Well, I think in the elementary ages, and this is like 6 to 10 years of age, our young people are becoming pubescent earlier. You have the issues of early puberty where their hormones are going every direction. They're growing really fast. They just can't keep up with themselves. You'll look at a typical fifth grade and you'll have the little shrimpy person, and then you'll have the big, tall, almost fully developed person. And so there's all of this going on. And one of the biggest protective factors I think parents can do is really affirm. They need to start affirming that child in elementary school, because when middle school hits, then it's really going to be rough. And if we've really filled their emotional tank and we've really given them a good, strong spiritual foundation so they have a good sense of God worth, they can survive. Now, they'll be sick sometimes, but this age, you can reason with them. You know, I stress to my students, eat minimally. Whatever your family's traditional foods are, eat fresh and live food at every meal. I used to just say, eat live food at every meal. And of course, they would think of a chicken walking around. But I had to, you know, I had to say, no, I mean fresh whole foods. Eat a banana, eat an orange, eat an apple. Just make that part of your habit, just like brushing your teeth. And that will go a long way in helping with some of these issues, because they start getting acne. They start, boys and girls will both get a little bit of extra fat on them, and they start thinking they're so fat. But, you know, God knows that pretty soon they're going to be shooting up. And so they're like little tulip bulbs, I say. If parents can, I mean, I've seen parents who really started getting worried about their children's body images, and that is really tragic, because the children then they start dieting in this age group, and that should never, ever happen. They should just be eating good food and playing and feeling good about themselves, because that really will protect them once they hit the middle school years.
1: And those middle school years that come next, whenever I visit a school, Dr. Gamblin, I'm seeing a lot of diabetes, I'm seeing a lot of obesity, and even some heart disease in these very young people. What is going on?
2: By the time they're 11 to 13 years of age, all of the steps up to this point, you know, their parents might have been junk food junkies, and when they were toddlers, all they wanted to eat was Kraft macaroni and cheese, and now we know that it's one of the most addictive foods that's actually designed to be addictive. And so they have grown up without the needed nutrients to really strengthen that immune system. And diabetes, heart disease, all of those are inflammation diseases. They all go back to inflammation, and your body becomes inflamed because the immune system can't keep up. It just can't. It doesn't have the nutrients to build the T cells and B cells and capuchins and all the things it needs to do to ward off these diseases. And so it's coming to that point where we're seeing diseases that used to be associated with midlife or old age, yes, down in middle school. It's terrible. And then the other thing that's hitting middle school is that is where, if there's going to be any addictive and high-risk behaviors, they birth there. Now, they were already seeded much earlier, but they birth there. So that is another whole big topic, because you have these children who are now in puberty or almost finished with puberty. They are beside themselves. They don't feel good. They have low self-esteem. They really don't know who they are and where they're going. So we design all of our prevention curriculum there. Just say no, you know, just say no. But we haven't equipped them. We've actually left them totally unable to just say no.
1: It sounds like you're saying, Dr. Gamblin, that the sooner we start, the better in making our children healthy, because it affects their grades, it affects them socially, it affects them culturally, it affects them educationally. We just have 60 seconds here. Would you give us some hope for maybe a young person or a parent of a young person who have reached that middle school and that child is a mess? Is there help even at that point? Can they back out of that situation?
2: You know, praise God, there's always help. There is always a chance to recover. And a middle school child who has a lifestyle diabetes, uh-huh, can change their lifestyle and totally live a wonderful, healthful life. And that's where, you know, a teacher can have a tremendous influence, even if the family isn't embracing a healthful lifestyle. A teacher or a youth worker. It's amazing how important it is to mentor our young people and really help them know that God loves them. God thought about them before they were formed in their mother's womb. It doesn't matter if they don't know who their father is. God is their father, and God loves them, and He wants the best for them mentally, physically, and spiritually.
1: Oh, that is such good news. Our guest today has been Rose Gamblin. She holds a PhD in educational leadership and is taught in both public and private schools. She has children and grandchildren of her own, so there's a school right there to go to learn about young people. Rose Gamblin, thank you so much for being with us today, and appreciate your words of wisdom. Thank you.
2: Thank you.
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4: I was going to Jacob's well one day to draw some water when I noticed a man sitting beside the well. He asked me for a drink of water, and I said, "How is it that you would even speak to me, a Samaritan woman?" And he said, "If you knew who I really was, you would be asking me for a drink of living water." I had never met this man before, and yet he knew all about my broken marriages and love affairs. And yet he seemed to understand what it was that drove me from one relationship to another. Suddenly I realized that I was in the presence of someone I could trust for the very

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1: 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The

For we have been crucified with Christ. No longer are we living on our own. For his new resurrection life empowers us every time we rest in what he accomplished on the cross. The moment when we first placed our trust in Jesus, he created a new spiritual nature within us. The old life passed away, and now everything is fresh and new.

After World War II, many people in Britain recalled hearing Winston Churchill's famous "We shall fight on the beaches" speech on the radio. It was a masterpiece, with a friend telling Churchill the speech was worth the speech.

speeches of 1,000 years. Now, the speech was actually delivered to the House of Commons on the 4th day of June 1940, and all the people who stated with confidence that they heard Churchill deliver the speech live on the radio were wrong. That first iteration of the speech wasn't recorded. A recording was made by Churchill 9 years after he gave that speech in Parliament. We are sure we remember. We are sure that we saw. We are sure that we were there. And we're not lying, just like the people who heard Churchill famously say, "We shall never surrender," live on air. He didn't. The truth is, memory can be unreliable. It can be. But what isn't unreliable is the Word of God. Isaiah wrote, "The grass withers, the flower fades, but the Word of our God stands forever," in Isaiah 40, verse 8. You can always trust the Bible. God inspired Bible writers to share His Word, and they did. Genesis, you can believe it. Exodus, you can rely on it. The Gospels, Acts, Romans, Revelation, it's all the Word of God. And when God speaks, you can know that He stands behind His Word. Which is profoundly good news, because God promises us that Jesus is going to return. And when He says that, you can trust that He will. We have eternity stretching before us. And how do we know that? Because the Bible says so. The one thing you can be sure of is the Bible. It's the Word of God, and it never, ever fails. Believe it with all your heart. John Bradshaw, It Is Written.

I ponder. Programs of hope, inspiration, and gentle, beautiful music, round the clock. 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

0: Welcome to today's reading from the Bible, the Word of God. Thy word is a lamp unto my feet and a light unto my path.
1: Psalm 107. Oh, give thanks to the Lord, for he is good, for his mercy endures forever. Let the redeemed of the Lord say so, whom he has redeemed from the hand of the enemy, and gathered out of the lands from the east and from the west, from the north and from the south. They wandered in the wilderness in a desolate way. They found no city to dwell in. Hungry and thirsty, their soul fainted in them. Then they cried out to the Lord in their trouble, and he delivered them out of their distresses. And he led them forth by the right way, that they might go to a city for a dwelling place. Oh, that men would give thanks to the Lord for his goodness, and for his wonderful works to the children of men. For he satisfies the longing soul, and fills the hungry soul with goodness. Those who sat in darkness and in the shadow of death, bound in affliction and irons, because they rebelled against the words of God and despised the counsel of the Most High, therefore he brought down their heart with labor. They fell down, and there was none to help. Then they cried out to the Lord in their trouble, and he saved them out of their distresses. He brought them out of darkness and the shadow of death, and broke their chains in pieces. Oh, that men would give thanks to the Lord for his goodness and for his wonderful works to the children of men. For he has broken the gates of bronze and cut the bars of iron in two. Fools, because of their transgression and because of their iniquities, were afflicted. Their soul abhorred all manner of food, and they drew near to the gates of death. Then they cried out to the Lord in their trouble, and he saved them out of their distresses. He sent his word and healed them and delivered them from their destructions. Oh, that men would give thanks to the Lord for his goodness and for his wonderful works to the children of men. Let them sacrifice the sacrifices of thanksgiving and declare his works with rejoicing. Those who go down to the sea in ships, who do business on great waters, they see the works of the Lord and his wonders in the deep. For he commands and raises the stormy wind, which lifts up the waves of the sea. They mount up to the heavens, they go down again to the depths. Their soul melts because of trouble. They reel to and fro and stagger like a drunken man, and are at their wits' end. Then they cry out to the Lord in their trouble, and he brings them out of their distresses. He calms the storm, so that its waves are still. Then they are glad because they are quiet. So he guides them to their desired haven. Oh, that men would give thanks to the Lord for his goodness and for his wonderful works to the children of men. Let them exalt him also in the assembly of the people, and praise him in the company of the elders. He turns rivers into a wilderness, and the water springs into dry ground, a fruitful land into barrenness, for the wickedness of those who dwell in it. He turns a wilderness into pools of

All to the Corinthians, chapter 4. Therefore, since we have this ministry, as we have received mercy, we do not lose heart. But we have renounced the hidden things of shame, not walking in craftiness nor handling the word of God deceitfully, but by manifestation of the truth, commending ourselves to every man's conscience in the sight of God. But even if our gospel is veiled, it is veiled to those who are perishing, whose minds the God of this age has blinded, who do not believe, lest the light of the gospel of the glory of Christ, who is the image of God, should shine on them. For we do not preach ourselves, but Christ Jesus the Lord, and ourselves your bondservants for Jesus' sake. For it is the God who commanded light to shine out of darkness, who has shone in our hearts to give the light of the knowledge of the glory of God in the face of Jesus Christ. But we have this treasure in earthen vessels, that the excellence of the power may be of God and not of us. We are hard pressed on every side, yet not crushed. We are perplexed, but not in despair. Persecuted, but not forsaken. Struck down, but not destroyed. Always carrying about in the body the dying of the Lord Jesus, that the life of Jesus also may be manifested in our body. For we who live are always delivered to death for Jesus' sake, that the life of Jesus also may be manifested in our mortal flesh. So then death is working in us, but life in you. And since we have the same spirit of faith, according to what is written, I believed, and therefore I spoke. We also believe, and therefore speak, knowing that he who raised up the Lord Jesus will also raise us up with Jesus, and will present us with you. For all things are for your sakes, that grace, having spread through the many, may cause thanksgiving to abound to the glory of God. Therefore we do not lose heart. Even though our outward man is perishing, yet the inward man is being renewed day by day. For our light affliction, which is but for a moment, is working for us a far more exceeding and eternal weight of glory. While we do not look at the things which are seen, but at the things which are not seen. For the things which are seen are temporary, but the things which are not seen are eternal.

0: 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All 66 books of Scripture are given by inspiration of God and are profitable for doctrine, for reproof, for correction, for instruction in righteousness, that the man of God may be perfect, thoroughly furnished unto all good works. 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
1: After World War II, many people in Britain recalled hearing Winston Churchill's famous "We Shall Fight on the Beaches" speech on the radio. It was a masterpiece, with a friend telling Churchill the speech was worth the speeches of 1,000 years. Now, the speech was actually delivered to the House of Commons on the 4th day of June 1940, and all the people who stated with confidence that they heard Churchill deliver the speech live on the radio were wrong. That first iteration of the speech wasn't recorded. A recording was made by Churchill 9 years after he gave that speech in Parliament. We are sure we remember. We are sure that we saw. We are sure that we were there. And we're not lying, just like the people who heard Churchill famously say, "We shall never surrender," live on air. He didn't. The truth is, memory can be unreliable. It can be. But what isn't unreliable is the Word of God. Isaiah wrote, "The grass withers, the flower fades, but the Word of our God stands forever," in Isaiah 40, verse 8. You can always trust the Bible. God inspired Bible writers to share His Word, and they did. Genesis, you can believe it. Exodus, you can rely on it. The Gospels, Acts, Romans, Revelation, it's all the Word of God. And when God speaks, you can know that He stands behind His Word. Which is profoundly good news, because God promises us that Jesus is going to return. And when He says that, you can trust that.

He will. We have eternity stretching before us. And how do we know that? Because the Bible says so. The one thing you can be sure of is the Bible. It's the Word of God, and it never, ever fails. Believe it with all your heart. John Bradshaw, It Is Written.

are so many things that He does for us as human beings. Every moment of every day, He's looking down from heaven, watching each one of us so carefully. And He loves us so much. Jesus proved that. He shed His blood on Calvary. And if Jesus would die for us, surely every blessing, every need will be more than supplied. God loves you, and He is going to meet the needs of His children.

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4: 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People.

After World War II, many people in Britain recalled hearing Winston Churchill's famous "We shall fight on the beaches" speech on the radio. It was a masterpiece, with a friend telling Churchill the speech was worth the speeches of a thousand years. Now, the speech was actually delivered to the House of Commons on the 4th day of June 1940, and all the people who stated with confidence that they heard Churchill deliver the speech live on the radio were wrong. That first iteration of the speech wasn't recorded. A recording was made by Churchill 9 years after he gave that speech in Parliament. We are sure we remember. We are sure that we saw. We are sure that we were there. And we're not lying, just like the people who heard Churchill famously say, "We shall never surrender," live on air. He didn't. The truth is, memory can be unreliable. It can be. But what isn't unreliable is the Word of God. Isaiah wrote, "The grass withers, the flower fades, but the Word of our God stands forever," in Isaiah 40, verse 8. You can always trust the Bible. God inspired Bible writers to share His Word, and they did. Genesis, you can believe it. Exodus, you can rely on it. The Gospels, Acts, Romans, Revelation, it's all the Word of God. And when God speaks, you can know that He stands behind His Word. Which is profoundly good news, because God promises us that Jesus is going to return. And when He says that, you can trust that He will. We have eternity stretching before us. And how do we know that? Because the Bible says so. The one thing you can be sure of is the Bible. It's the Word of God, and it never, ever fails. Believe it with all your heart. John Bradshaw, It Is Written.

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Round the clock. 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

0: Here now is HMS Richards, the voice of prophecy speaker, who will discuss tips or tithe.
1: A writer in the Baptist Watchman Examiner says that one day he was the dinner guest of a certain well-to-do man at a high-class hotel. The waiters were very efficient. The food was good. When the meal was finished, the waiter brought the check to the host, who examined it, frowned a bit, said nothing. As he rose to depart, says the writer in telling of the incident, I observed that he laid some coins at the edge of the plate, though I did not see what denomination they were. The waiter stood nearby and smiled happily, which, of course, can be interpreted that the tip was satisfactory. We are all familiar with this custom of tipping. It's a sort of parable of truth. As we think about it, we wonder how many thousands or millions of coins are used as tips throughout our nation and the world. The standard tip is about 10% of the amount of the check. At least it was until a few years ago. Now is somewhat higher. We may compare tips with tithe, and when we do, we're compelled to admit that thousands of people who go to church do not treat God as well as they do the waiter or waitress who serves them. They give the waiter the tithe or 10%, but they give God just whatever they think will get by. Why is this? Do they fear the waiter more than they fear God? Or do they love God less than they love the waiter? Do we give God the tithe of our income, or do we give him only a tip now and then? Are we more careful in our tipping than we are in our tithing? I'm speaking now especially to every Christian, every church member within the sound of my voice, no matter what your church affiliation may be. Do you recognize God as the ruler of this world? Do you recognize that you owe him everything? The cattle upon 1,000 hills are his, Psalm 50, verse 10. The whole earth is his. He made it. Every ton of coal, every gallon of petroleum, every ounce of uranium, every drop of water going over the falls, every breath of air, all his. And we are his, not only by creation, but by redemption. God has created the human race. God has redeemed them. For God so loved the world that he gave his only begotten Son, that whosoever believeth in him should not perish, but have everlasting life. The work of God cannot be carried on successfully in this world without reasonable, regular financial support. The tithing plan is explained in Leviticus, the 27th chapter. One-tenth of the increase or profit belongs to God. He has reserved that for the carrying on of his work. Anciently, the tithe was used for the support of those who ministered about holy things in the temple. As we read in Numbers, the 18th chapter, the Bible says, and we read it here in the New Testament, that this tithing plan has been ordained for the support of the gospel ministry. Let us read it in 1 Corinthians 9:13. Do ye not know that they which minister about holy things live of the things of the temple, and they which wait at the altar are partakers with the altar? Even so, that is in the same way, hath the Lord ordained that they which preach the gospel should live of the gospel. It was successful in the Old Testament days. It's a good plan, and recommended here by the Apostle Paul. Our Lord Jesus Christ endorsed the tithing plan. Here are his words in Matthew 23:23, speaking to the religious leaders of his time. Woe unto you! For ye pay tithe of mint and anise and cumin, and have omitted the weightier matters of the law, judgment, mercy, and faith. These ought ye to have done, and not to leave the other undone. These men were very careful in tithing, even the lesser things as the herbs of their gardens, but they omitted other matters. Jesus said they should have done both. They should have been careful about their tithing. They should not have omitted the weightier matters of judgment, mercy, and faith. Is there a danger that we might be making a similar mistake? Remember this, there is sometimes a lack of God's blessing upon us, upon our money and prosperity, when God is not honored and obeyed in financial affairs. We read in Malachi 3:8, will a man rob God? That's quite a startling question, isn't it? Yet ye have robbed me, he says. But ye say, wherein have we robbed thee? In tithes and offerings. Ye are cursed with a curse, for you've robbed me, even this whole nation. And it's a fact. Almost every nation is a nation of robbers, as far as God's tithe is concerned. How can we receive all the blessings of God? Health, every heartbeat, the blue sky, the breathable air, in spite of the contaminants of our modern civilization. Food, clothing, friendship, and the hope of heaven, and not return to God that which is His. We receive the use of our faculties, our reason. We plan, work, carry on our business. Yet we forget God so completely we have nothing for His service. God promises to bless those who are faithful in their payment of the tithe. We read on in Malachi 3:10, "Bring ye all the tithes into the storehouse, that there may be meat in mine house. And prove me now herewith, saith the Lord of hosts, if I will not open you the windows of heaven and pour you out a blessing that there shall not be room enough to receive it. And I will rebuke the devourer for your sakes, and he shall not destroy the fruits of your ground. Neither shall your vine cast her fruit before the time in the field, saith the Lord of hosts." Friends, why not try it? God says, "Prove me now herewith." Anciently, the tithe was paid in the form of grain or other produce of the field and the flock. It was brought into the tabernacle and later into the temple, where there were special rooms or treasuries for its storage. It was used for the purpose appointed by God, the maintenance of the teaching ministry of His special servants, the priests and Levites. In the Christian church, God has His treasury, His storehouse. Officers are selected by His people to be in charge of the financial arrangements and responsibilities of His work. Even the church treasurer has no choice, no option, as Carlyle B. Haynes reminds us in his book, The Legion of the Tenth, regarding the use of the tithe. This is money which belongs to God. It must be used in God's way. He declares that the tithe is holy, just as the Sabbath day is holy and set apart from all other days. So the tithe is set apart from all other money. It is different because it is holy. It belongs to God. It is to be used for the promotion of God's work in the world. God promises a blessing to all who are faithful in tithe paying. "Prove me now herewith," He says. Why not try it? Why not try Him? Years ago, Albert A. Hyde, who became one of the wealthiest men in Wichita, Kansas, found himself out of money and $50,000 in debt. As he started a new business, he opened his Bible to the 28th chapter of Genesis and drew a ring around the 22nd verse. "Of all that thou shalt give me, I will surely give the tenth unto thee." A doctor whom Mr. Hyde had known for some time had given him a prescription for an ointment which he had been using in his private practice, and suggested that it might be put on the market as a commercial commodity. That ointment was nothing more nor less than mentholatum, which is now sold everywhere. Mr. Hyde kept his promise, and his giving has been very much in excess of the tenth or tithe. He contributed largely to the YMCA in his own city. He supported a missionary steamboat in Africa, 3 missionaries in China, 1 in Japan, 1 in India, 7 in the United States, besides many private charities which few besides Mr. Hyde himself knew anything about. Almost everybody has heard of the experience of William Colgate. As a boy of 16, he had to leave home to make a living. As he trudged along the towpath in the old canal boat days, the captain of one of the boats, who knew him well, stopped him and asked, "Where are you going, William?" "I don't know, but I must make a living for myself." "There's no trouble about that. Be sure you start right, and you'll get along all right." William told his friend that the only trade he knew anything about was soap making and candle making. "Well," said the old gentleman, "let me pray for you once more, and then I will give you some advice." They knelt down by the towpath of the canal and prayed. Then the captain said, "Someone will soon be the leading soap maker in New York. It can be you as well as anyone, and I hope it may be. Be a good man and give your heart to Christ. Make an honest soap and give a full pound. Give the Lord all that belongs to Him out of every dollar you earn, and I am certain you will yet be a prosperous and rich man." And so it turned out. The lonely boy began in a small way in New York City. The first dollar he earned brought up this very question: what is God's part? He read in the Bible that the ancient Israelites were to give 1/10 to God. So he did. 10 cents of every dollar was sacred to the Lord. As his business began to grow, he instructed his bookkeeper to open an account for God and to place 1/10 of all his profit in that account. Later, he gave the Lord 2/10 and prospered more than ever. Then he gave 3/10, then 4, then 5. William Colgate gave millions to the cause of God and left a name that will never die. Jesus said, "Freely ye have received, freely give." Matthew 10, verse 8. Old Captain Webb, one of John Wesley's preachers, was in the habit of asking concerning every rich man who was converted, "Is his purse converted?" That agrees with the conviction of Dr. Adam Clark, the great commentator, who used to say that he didn't believe in a religion that cost a man nothing. It was Jesus himself who said, "It is more blessed to give than to receive." Acts 20, verse 35. Jesus has given everything for us, even his precious life on Calvary's cross. Have we no appreciation? Is there no response in our hearts? And so the question comes to each of us, are we robbing God? What about your church? Is it adequately supported? Is your pastor continually compelled to carry on campaigns to raise money to keep the work of God going? Should he not rather be able to give his entire time to gospel work to which he was ordained? If all the Christians in the land were converted on the matter of money and should become tithers, giving to God his own in the tithe as well as free will offerings, the cause of Christ would go much more rapidly in this old world, and spiritual blessings would be poured out upon the givers. So I urge upon every hearer, support your church in God's way, and you will receive God's blessing. Let us think on this subject and read what the Bible has to say about it. And remember that this applies to all of us, not merely to those who are wealthy. Every one of us needs to sacrifice for God, and all we need to give God what belongs to him too. We do not give the tithe, we pay that. We give our offerings. Let us look into our own hearts and see if there isn't a well of gratitude which flows out toward God. Let us begin to count our blessings, and I believe we will decide, as did God's servant of old, that of all that God gives us, we will return the tenth unto him. So we say in the words of the old hymn of Johnson Oatman, "Count your blessings, name them one by one. Count your blessings, see what God has done."
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Lord of all. I've quit all struggle.

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1: A concert put on by Andre Rio with orchestra and choir included the song Nearer My God to Thee. It was performed rather slowly, it was performed simply, it was performed with a special sacred touch. People were moved, it brought quiet tears to many eyes, even some hands were folded. The audience was quiet. I think the world needs to go quiet once in a while and consider getting Nearer My God to Thee. There's so much hustle and bustle, chaos and clamor, stress and strain, tension and trickery, fighting and fuming. Can't we just once in a while, worldwide, get quiet and get Nearer My God to Thee? You know there were people in that audience who normally wouldn't think about it, rushing headlong in life, found a life pause that moment and came Nearer My God to Thee. Whoever you are and wherever you are at this moment, pause and get Nearer My God to Thee. This is Rod Bieber with Seedtime and Harvest.

Have this attitude in yourselves, which was also in Christ Jesus, who, although he was God, he did not demand or cling to his rights as God, but he laid aside his mighty power and glory, taking the disguise of a servant, and became just like men. And he humbled himself even further, going so far as dying a criminal's death on a cross. Mm-hmm.

After World War II, many people in Britain recalled hearing Winston Churchill's famous "We Shall Fight on the Beaches" speech on the radio. It was a masterpiece, with a friend telling Churchill the speech was worth the speeches of a thousand years. Now, the speech was actually delivered to the House of Commons on the 4th day of June 1940, and all the people who stated with confidence that they heard Churchill deliver the speech live on the radio were wrong. That first iteration of the speech wasn't recorded. A recording was made by Churchill 9 years after he gave that speech in Parliament. We are sure we remember. We are sure that we saw. We are sure that we were there. And we're not lying, just like the people who heard Churchill famously say, "We shall never surrender," live on air. He didn't. The truth is, memory can be unreliable. It can be. But what isn't unreliable is the Word of God. Isaiah wrote, "The grass withers, the flower fades, but the Word of our God stands forever," in Isaiah 40, verse 8. You can always trust the Bible. God inspired Bible writers to share His Word, and they did. Genesis, you can believe it. Exodus, you can rely on it. The Gospels, Acts, Romans, Revelation, it's all the Word of God. And when God speaks, you can know that He stands behind His Word. Which is profoundly good news, because God promises us that Jesus is going to return. And when He says that, you can trust that He will. We have eternity stretching before us. And how do we know that? Because the Bible says so. The one thing you can be sure of is the Bible. It's the Word of God, and it never, ever fails. Believe it with all your heart. John Bradshaw, It Is Written.

programs of hope, inspiration, and gentle, beautiful music, round the clock. 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

And once again, with those soaring strings and ethereal voices, I welcome you to Night Sounds. In case we haven't met before, my name is Bill Pierce, and we find ourselves doing this just about every night during the week on this station. Good to have you along. Question for you. Did you learn anything new today? Well, I guess it's pretty difficult to go through an entire 24-hour period without picking up some smidge of information en route. Different kinds of teachers, too. Actually, pain is one of them. And I've subtitled our time together tonight, Pain 101. Not exactly an elective course, but valuable nonetheless. Somebody cares about your pain. And that somebody, not to be mysterious, is the God who created us with the ability to detect pain. And certainly pain tells us where the source of problem and trouble is. So it does have good use to us. Pain has a focusing value. But its value depends on our point of view. Tonight, I'd just invite you to stay with me. It may be a little bit intriguing to use pain as our point of reference because no one chooses it, and certainly it's not the greatest thing to happen along the pike, but it does have redeeming value. And someone actually cares about your pain. And I'd like to focus on that for just a moment here tonight as we turn to our first music

I was just looking in a book entitled Between Two Gardens, written by Jane Rubietta. She was speaking of a conversation she had with her then 8-year-old son as this particular book was being written. His name was Zach. The conversation cycled around the overused axiom, no pain, no gain. And many nights Zach awakened us, and he was moaning from the pain in his legs and shins. Well, Jane said one morning I glanced up when he thundered down the stairs for school, and I hugged him good morning and said in surprise, "You've grown a foot." "It must be those growing pains," he said, standing up soldier straight. "Do you think they were growing pains, Mom?" "Well, it could be. I've heard they can be quite painful." "Well, I sure hope so," he stated. "Why's that?" "Because I don't want to go through all that pain for nothing. Might as well grow through it." Well, that particular point of education was most likely whatever the type of pain. We can be bound by it, or we can harness its power, allowing it to lead us into places that we probably would never otherwise enter. Pain actually does have a focusing value. But its value really depends on our point of focus. To concentrate on the agony is like looking in a magic eye poster for the hidden picture to appear, seeing only the abstract, blurring particles. But to see the hidden picture, we've got to focus on a point somewhere beyond the collage-like pieces. Lamaze, maybe you've heard that. It's a method of moving through labor and delivery naturally. But it carries the same principle. I understand that in Lamaze, the woman, gripped in birthing pain, is trained to breathe evenly and to focus not on the pain, but on a point beyond the pain, outside of herself, a place of beauty or interest. And even Paul, the apostle of Jesus, I believe had this in mind when he wrote in 2 Corinthians 4:17 and 18, "For momentary light affliction is producing for us an eternal weight of glory far beyond all comparison." When we don't look at things which are seen, but at the things which are not seen, because the things which are seen are temporal, but the things which are not seen are eternal. So I guess the old axiom, when education presents itself, be alert enough to be there. Pain is a lesson in growth. It can be a lesson in grace and trust. Someone said in suffering, we learn to focus on the end, not the means. Jesus did not allow his anguish and pain to separate him from God or to deflect his focus. The benefit from pain, we must allow pain to teach us about ourselves and to educate us about God. We can actually be tutored by adversity. In writer Lynn Austin's work, My Father's God, she said a wise rabbi responds to his anguished pupil's questions about suffering with these words, "You may certainly question Yahweh or God, but ask the right questions. Ask him what he wants to teach you through this suffering. Ask which of your faults, like pride or self-sufficiency or self-righteousness, might be present. He's trying to purge these from you. Ask also which of his eternal qualities, like love and compassion and forgiveness, he wants to burn into your heart. Yes, go ahead, ask questions. Ask why he gave you the talents and gifts that he did, your excellent mind, your ability to lead others. Ask him what he wants you to do with your life.
Coming into the studio tonight, I must admit that I felt sort of low down in my spirit. And I sat down here and said, Lord, I'm not complaining, I'm not grumbling. I feel pretty good physically, but boy, I'm really down today. I'm not sure I ought to go on the air. That's the first thing I think about. How in the world can I come on the radio and face how many people I don't know with any certain amount of confidence? Because I want to be consistent and not phony. But maybe it is through the suffering, through the unease, that we help others and we identify with others. Certainly I'm not in some ivory tower talking down to anyone. Being on the radio is quite a responsibility. And I think one of the biggest struggles that I face is to actually come on the air and open these microphones and play this music. Although I enjoy it, it's an art form. But it carries with it, at least in the kind of material that we're giving over the air, a certain type of consistent motivation and follow through. Otherwise, I'm just talking to thin air, little platitudes that don't mean anything. I respect you, and I also respect your listening time. I would like to be able to leave you with something worthwhile, some quote or some piece of music you'll hear that will stay with you through the days ahead. That's happened to me. I've heard a certain sentence, or I may have read it somewhere, and it burns itself into my consciousness, and I carry it with me. And if it's worth carrying, I want to make use of it. So tonight, maybe we both can learn something. I'd like to ask a friend, only by correspondence. His dad's written to me a couple of times and sent along some of Jamie's music. Jamie's his son, Jamie Slocum, one of the rising young talents in contemporary music. And yet with a certain amount of depth and insight that is somewhat unusual for a young teenager. This one is entitled, merely and simply, Wounded. We can perhaps learn something from this teenager as he wrote his own music and sings to both of us about suffering.

Jamie Slocum, the song Wounded. This is Night Sounds. I'm Bill Pierce with you. In case we've just joined you in the past few minutes or so, welcome. Taking just a couple of seconds break here to let you know that Night Sounds will be continuing after we leave the airwaves. We have the privilege of coming on, as I mentioned a few moments ago, five times a week, Monday through Friday usually on most stations, and during that time we meet many new people. And I really appreciate this privilege of being with you night by night like this, but I'd like to hear from you. If we can be of any added help in prayer support for your concerns, or sending such items as our catalog, which gives an overview of the various attended ministries of this outreach. Our mailing address is Night Sounds, Wheaton, Illinois, 60189. 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Our mailing address, once again, Night Sounds, Wheaton, Illinois, 60189. I quote good people. That's the strongest part of the continuity, usually, on Night Sounds, is when we read scripture or quote people of great abilities. Case in point is a physician with the name Dr. Paul Brand. He said in his work, In His Image, the portion of human anatomy that I've specialized in is that marvelous creation, the hand. He said, to my mind, nothing in all of nature rivals the hand's combination of strength and agility, tolerance and sensitivity. Our most wonderful activities, art, music, writing, healing, touching, are performed by hands. And it's natural then that when I think of the incarnation and the pain of God, I visualize the hands of Jesus. And I can hardly conceive, he said, of God taking on the form of an infant. He once had the tiny, jerky hands of newborns, with miniature fingernails and wrinkles and so on. The hands that had made the sun and stars were too small to reach the huge heads of the cattle, and too small to change his own clothes or put food in his mouth. And he remembered Jesus' hands on the cross. He said executioners of that day drove their spikes through the wrist, right through the carpal tunnel that houses finger-controlling tendons and the median nerve. It's impossible to force a spike there without crippling the hand into a claw shape. He allowed those hands to be marred and crippled and destroyed for us. Later, his weight hung from them, tearing more tissue, releasing more blood. Finally, in the last paroxysm of humanness, Jesus said simply, Father, into your hands I commit my spirit. The humiliation of the incarnation was over. The sentence was served. But then he appeared again in a closed room in front of his friends, and he held up those unmistakable hands that his disciples had watched when he performed miracles. Thomas, one of his friends, said, My Lord and my God, when he doubted him in the first few moments. But Jesus said, Touch my hands and see for yourself. And he did, and he was changed, as we can be tonight. Not to be overly dramatic or poetic, but those hands can touch you through your spirit these very seconds we're together. He was wounded, said the prophet, Isaiah in chapter 53. He was wounded for our transgressions. He was bruised for our iniquities. The chastisement of our peace was upon him, and with his stripes we are healed.

That beautiful old hymn, speaking of the scripture of the prophet Isaiah, he was wounded for our transgressions. Tonight's program with the subtitle Pain 101, citing pain as perhaps one of the best teachers we'll ever sit under. Ruth Martindale wrote, speaking of the hands of Jesus, "Unclean," the leper screamed, and those who heard his cry knew well its tragic meaning and stood back to let him by. 'Twas only one who did not mind how near the leper came, but touched him with a healing hand. Yes, Jesus was his name. The blind, the lame, the suffering, ask them what they thought of those dear, loving hands of his and how much joy they brought. Many a mother's little child knew the gentle tenderness of those dear hands upon his head in gentle, sweet caress. O hands that ever sought to ease man's misery, have they taken in their wickedness and bound so painfully? And men today are binding his hands unwittingly in their constant, firm rejection of the man of Calvary. Tonight's program, Pain 101. If you haven't suffered pain, I'm sure there will be that occasion in the near future when you will recognize it. And we have a marvelous capacity to focus our attention, our hearts, our minds, our emotions on Jesus and on what he has to say. Paul the Apostle said it. Those things which are pure, of good report, lovely, noble, think, focus on these things.

got in our subject tonight, Pain 101. I certainly don't want you to hurt or suffer in any way, but if it does come your way, try to learn from it and let it get your attention and focus it on God. Thanks so much for sharing these moments with me tonight. I trust the Lord will take you safely through and into tomorrow. And until we meet again, to you, a peaceful and pain-free good night.

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1: Hey, Rico, you want a soda?
2: No, thank you.
1: What's the matter with you?
2: What do you mean?
1: You used to love soda. Now all you drink is that stuff that comes out of the faucet.
2: You mean water?
1: Yeah, water. How boring is that?
2: Not boring, healthy. Water isn't loaded with sugar.
1: Hey, a little bit of sugar never hurt anyone.
2: True, but soda doesn't just have a little bit. It has a lot.
1: How much is a lot?
2: Well, take that cola you're drinking. Inside that can is over 10 teaspoons of sugar.
1: 10? In here?
2: Yep. And not only that, you're dumping a bunch of chemicals and preservatives down your throat, too. Your body has to deal with all that junk. Trouble is, when it's trying to protect you from what you're drinking, it has to spend less time helping you build muscles and keeping your organs working properly. Besides, all that sugar is just helping to make people fat, and being fat certainly isn't good for you. So that's why I'll just stick with plain old boring but healthy water.
1: How about low sugar sodas? They're okay, right?
2: Well, they do have less sugar, but you're still getting a bunch of chemicals and preservatives. So what do you have against water?
1: It's not manly to sip water. How many macho men do you see sipping water?
2: You're 11 years old.
1: Then I want to be a macho kid.
2: So why not be a healthy macho kid?
1: I see your point. I guess being fat and sick isn't macho either, so go ahead and pour me a glass of water. But put it in a dirty glass.
2: You are so weird.
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0: Welcome to today's reading from the Bible, the Word of God. Thy word is a lamp unto my feet and a light unto my path.
1: Psalm 107. Oh, give thanks to the Lord, for he is good, for his mercy endures forever. Let the redeemed of the Lord say so, whom he has redeemed from the hand of the enemy, and gathered out of the lands from the east and from the west, from the north and from the south. They wandered in the wilderness in a desolate way. They found no city to dwell in. Hungry and thirsty, their soul fainted in them. Then they cried out to the Lord in their trouble, and he delivered them out of their distresses. And he led them forth by the right way, that they might go to a city for a dwelling place. Oh, that men would give thanks to the Lord for his goodness, and for his wonderful works to the children of men. For he satisfies the longing soul, and fills the hungry soul with goodness. Those who sat in darkness and in the shadow of death, bound in affliction and irons, because they rebelled against the words of God, and despised the counsel of the Most High, therefore he brought down their heart with labor. They fell down, and there was none to help. Then they cried out to the Lord in their trouble, and he saved them out of their distresses. He brought them out of darkness and the shadow of death, and broke their chains in pieces. Oh, that men would give thanks to the Lord for his goodness and for his wonderful works to the children of men. For he has broken the gates of bronze and cut the bars of iron in two. Fools, because of their transgression and because of their iniquities, were afflicted. Their soul abhorred all manner of food, and they drew near to the gates of death. Then they cried out to the Lord in their trouble, and he saved them out of their distresses. He sent his word, and healed them, and delivered them from their destructions. Oh, that men would give thanks to the Lord for his goodness, and for his wonderful works to the children of men. Let them sacrifice the sacrifices of thanksgiving, and declare his works with rejoicing. Those who go down to the sea in ships, who do business on great waters, they see the works of the Lord, and his wonders in the deep. For he commands and raises the stormy wind, which lifts up the waves of the sea. They mount up to the heavens, they go down again to the depths. Their soul melts because of trouble. They reel to and fro and stagger like a drunken man, and are at their wit's end. Then they cry out to the Lord in their trouble, and he brings them out of their distresses. He calms the storm, so that its waves are still. Then they are glad because they are quiet. So he guides them to their desired haven. Oh, that men would give thanks to the Lord for his goodness and for his wonderful works to the children of men. Let them exalt him also in the assembly of the people, and praise him in the company of the elders. He turns rivers into a wilderness, and the water springs into dry ground, a fruitful land into barrenness, for the wickedness of those who dwell in it. He turns a wilderness into pools of water, and dry land into water springs. There he makes the hungry dwell, that they may establish a city for a dwelling place, and sow fields and plant vineyards, that they may yield a fruitful harvest. He also blesses them, and they multiply greatly, and he does not let their cattle decrease. When they are diminished and brought low through oppression, affliction, and sorrow, he pours contempt on princes, and causes them to wander in the wilderness where there is no way. Yet he sets the poor on high, far from affliction, and makes their families like a flock. The righteous see it and rejoice, and all iniquity stops its mouth. Whoever is wise will observe these things, and they will understand the loving kindness of the Lord.
0: And that's our reading for now from the Old Testament. Now we turn our attention to a reading from the New Testament.
1: The second epistle of Paul to the Corinthians, chapter 4. Therefore, since we have this ministry, as we have received mercy, we do not lose heart. But we have renounced the hidden things of shame, not walking in craftiness nor handling the word of God deceitfully, but by manifestation of the truth, commending ourselves to every man's conscience in the sight of God. But even if our gospel is veiled, it is veiled to those who are perishing, whose minds the God of this age has blinded, who do not believe, lest the light of the gospel of the glory of Christ, who is the image of God, should shine on them. For we do not preach ourselves, but Christ Jesus the Lord, and ourselves your bondservants for Jesus' sake. For it is the God who commanded light to shine out of darkness, who has shone in our hearts to give the light of the knowledge of the glory of God in the face of Jesus Christ. But we have this treasure in earthen vessels, that the excellence of the power may be of God and not of us. We are hard pressed.

are for your sakes, that grace, having spread through the many, may cause thanksgiving to abound to the glory of God. Therefore we do not lose heart. Even though our outward man is perishing, yet the inward man is being renewed day by day. For our light affliction, which is but for a moment, is working for us a far more exceeding and eternal weight of glory, while we do not look at the things which are seen, but at the things which are not seen. For the things which are seen are temporary, but the things which are not seen are eternal.

0: You've been listening to the Word of God, today's reading of a section of the Holy Scriptures. All 66 books of Scripture are given by inspiration of God and are profitable for doctrine, for reproof, for correction, for instruction in righteousness, that the man of God may be perfect, thoroughly furnished unto all good works. 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
1: What we know for sure is that Robert Kennedy, the younger brother of President John F. Kennedy, was shot and killed. His son, RFK Jr., is convinced Suhan Suhan didn't kill RFK Sr., while another man shot that night in the Ambassador Hotel in L.A. claims he was shot by a different man, not Suhan. Before Jesus returns, the judgment will answer any questions you might have about what really happened in this world. The idea of a judgment could sound ominous, but 1 John 2:1 says, "We have an advocate with the Father, Jesus Christ the righteous." The judgment will reveal whether or not a person chose Jesus as Lord and Savior, repented, and surrendered to God. There won't be any hiding or any obfuscation in the judgment because God knows. One day, all questions will be answered and there'll be no confusion. There'll be no confusion and there'll be no conspiracies. John Bradshaw, It Is Written.

0: Will God send one final message before the end of the world to get human beings ready for the return of Jesus Christ? You're about to find out on His Voice today.
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0: Human history is checkered with great discoveries. In the year 1492, Columbus discovered America. In the year 1947, there was a young Bedouin shepherd boy out in the Middle East near the Dead Sea, and he was throwing rocks into caves, and he heard a clink sound, and that led to the discovery of the Dead Sea Scrolls. In the year 1985, there was a group of French researchers on a ship way out in the Atlantic Ocean. They were closely monitoring the ocean floor with very sophisticated video equipment. And lo and behold, as they were looking into the monitor one night, they saw these words materialize on the side of the wreckage of a ship, and it was SS Titanic. The discovery went from ship to shore and then from shore to shore all around the world. Great discoveries. But believe it or not, there is a greater discovery that lies waiting for us in the waters of God's last book, which is the book of Revelation, the deep waters of God's truth. And it is the message of the three angels' messages, which we're told in Revelation have been specifically sent by God to prepare human beings for the return of Jesus Christ. Revelation chapter 14, verses 6 to 12 contain these powerful messages, and I'll just read them right now just by way of introduction and overview, and then we'll go a little bit more carefully into the details in a little while. Hold on to your seats and listen to this. Revelation 14, verse 6, the Bible says, "And I saw another angel flying in the midst of heaven, having the everlasting gospel to preach to those who dwell upon the earth, to every nation, tribe, tongue, and people, saying with a loud voice, fear God and give glory to Him, for the hour of His judgment is come, and worship Him that made heaven and earth and the sea and the fountains of waters." In verse 8, we have the second angel's message. "And there followed another angel, saying, Babylon is fallen, that great city, because she made all the nations drink of the wine of the wrath of her fornication." Verse 9 to 12 contains the message of the third angel. "And the third angel followed them, saying with a loud voice, if any man worships the beast and his image and receives his mark in his forehead or in his hand, the same shall drink of the wine of the wrath of God, which is poured out without mixture into the cup of his indignation. And he shall be tormented with fire and brimstone in the presence of the holy angels and in the presence of the Lamb. And the smoke of their torment ascends up forever and ever. And they have no rest day nor night who worship the beast and his image and whosoever receives the mark of his name. Here is the patience of the saints. Here are they that keep the commandments of God and the faith of Jesus." Those are the three angels' messages in Revelation 14. When you look at verses 14, 15, and 16, which follow right after, it tells us that right after these messages sound out to the world, this is followed by the great event of the return of Jesus Christ. Verse 14 says, "I looked and behold a white cloud, and upon the cloud one sat like the Son of Man, having on his head a golden crown and in his hand a sharp sickle. Another angel came out of the temple crying with a loud voice to him who sat upon the cloud, and he said, thrust in your sickle and reap, for the time is come for you to reap, for the harvest of the earth is ripe. And he that sat upon the cloud thrust in his sickle upon the earth, and the earth was reaped." So in Revelation 14, we have three angels that send messages to the whole world, and in verses 14, 15, and 16, we have a powerful description of the final return of Jesus Christ in the clouds of heaven. So, three angels, return of Jesus. And this is God's way of telling us that He is sending these messages to help people to understand the issues and to get ready for the return of His Son. It makes sense, if you think about it, that God would send a special final message to His world before the end, because He always sends messages to humanity before any major event that happens in human history. In the days of Noah, God looked upon the world and he knew that it was wicked and it was time for a cleansing flood to wash wickedness away from his planet. And so God raised up a man named Noah, and he gave him a special message about building an ark and calling people to get in to that ark before the water came down. When Jesus Christ was born, many hundreds of years later, in fulfillment of Bible prophecy, God sent angels to announce to shepherds that in Bethlehem, the baby of all babies, had been born, and that baby was Christ the Lord. When Jesus Christ began his public ministry, he raised up a man named John the Baptist. And John the Baptist was called by God to give a special message to announce the coming of the Messiah. We read about this in Mark chapter 1. It's very clear that God had a messenger with a message. Mark chapter 1 verse 1 says, "The beginning of the gospel of Jesus Christ, the Son of God. As it is written in the prophets, behold, I send my messenger before your face, who will prepare your way before you. And the voice of one crying in the wilderness, prepare the way of the Lord and make his paths straight." And then verse 4 and onward talks about John the Baptist, that God raised up a man with a special message to announce that the Messiah finally had come to appear in a public ministry to the world. The greatest event of all events was when Jesus Christ, the Messiah, heaven's sent Savior, finally gave his life upon the cross. He died on the cross. He said, "It is finished." And then on the third day, he rose from the dead. On the day of Pentecost, the Holy Spirit came down with power upon the early Christian church, and the disciples went out with a message, a powerful message, which lightened the world in those days, that the Messiah had come, that Jesus Christ had died, and that he had risen from the dead, and that he was indeed the Savior of the world. 2,000 years have come and gone since the days of John the Baptist and the days of Jesus Christ. Jesus is up in heaven, and we're not far away from the day when he will return. And when you study the book of Revelation carefully, it's very clear that the second coming of Jesus is a big event. And God wants people to get ready for this event, just like he raised up John the Baptist to announce the first coming of Christ, to give a special message. So he has sent, in Revelation 14, three angels' messages with special information that human beings need to know to help them to avoid deception, help them to avoid Babylon and the beast and the mark, and help them to get ready for the return of Jesus when he comes in the clouds of glory. This is what Revelation chapter 14 is all about, the sending of God's special message. Now, let's go back to the days of Noah, and let's look at the parallels, because Jesus in Matthew 24 specifically said that what happened in Noah's day would be very similar to what will happen at the end of the world. In Genesis chapter 6, we find the Lord looking down upon his world, and it was a sad sight. He saw life was a lot different from the days of the Garden of Eden, when Adam and Eve were first created, when the animals were all friendly and human beings were pure. After Adam and Eve sinned and humans multiplied and history, fallen human history, rolled onward, in Genesis chapter 6, in verse 5, we find that God looked upon the earth and he saw that the wickedness of man was great upon the earth, and that every imagination of the thoughts of his heart was only evil continually. And the Lord was sorry that he had made man upon the earth, and it grieved him at his heart. And the Lord said, "I will destroy man whom I have created from the face of the earth, both man and beast and creeping thing and the fowls of the air, for I am sorry that I have made them." Can you imagine? God's crowning work of creation had strayed so far away from him. Human beings were so reflecting the image of the devil instead of the image of God that the Lord looked at man and said, "Enough is enough. There's just too much sin, and I have to wipe the earth clean from humanity's wickedness." But thankfully, in verse 8, the Bible says that there was a man named Noah, and it says that Noah found grace in the eyes of the Lord. God found a man, and this man was a faithful man, And he raised him up, and he gave him a special message to help people, at least those that were willing to listen, to get ready for the big event, which was the flood. In verse 14, Genesis 6, verse 14, God gave Noah special instruction about what to do. He told him to make an ark. God said, make an ark of gopher wood. And he gave him the dimensions of the ark, the length, the breadth, the width of the ark. And in verse 16, this is very interesting, verse 16 says that the ark was to be made up of three different stories. There was a lower, a second, and third stories you shall make of it. A three-story ark that God told him to make in the days of Noah. Now, if you think about it, God didn't tell Noah to make 5 boats or 10 boats. And he didn't tell Noah to give a message to people and say, pick a boat, whichever boat you like, that's the boat that you can get in. No, how many boats were there in the days of Noah? The answer is obvious. There was only one boat. And that was the boat that Noah was building. I'm sure he had friends or people that before the flood hit that helped him. His family helped him. His sons helped him. And they built and built for 120 years. Finally, at the end of those 120 years, the Bible tells us in verse 17 and 18 that it was almost time for the flood to come. And God gave instructions about what to do. Verse 17 says, behold, I do bring a flood of waters upon the earth to destroy all flesh, wherein is the breath of life from under heaven. And everything that is in the earth shall die. But with you I will establish my covenant, and you shall come into the ark, you and your sons and your wife and your sons' wives with you. So God gave Noah a special message, and he said, when you're done building this boat, I want you to call as many who are willing to get into the ark. Sadly, only 8 people got in. The vast majority of the people that watched Noah build that ark for 120 years and heard him preach and heard the sound of the hammer hitting the nails day after day, year after year, their hearts were hardened. And when the Holy Spirit spoke to them one last time and said, this is it, now's the time. Now's the time to get into the 1 3-story ark, because the flood's about to come. Sadly, the majority of people, they rejected the call, and they didn't want to get in. And when Noah and his family entered, the Bible says that the door of the ark finally closed, 7 days went by, and then the rain began to come down. The water hit, and then everybody changed their mind. They realized Noah was right. He wasn't just a crazy old lunatic with a wild idea, but he really was God's messenger with God's message. But by that time, it was too late. And there was no way to get in because the door had been closed, and it was closed for good. And so the water continued to come down, and finally all the worldly wise men and all the mockers and all the scoffers and all the people that laughed at Noah and thought he was just a crazy, deluded fanatic, eventually they ended up underwater and they died. And God cleansed his world with the waters of a flood. Now, the Bible story of what happened in Noah's day is not just history. It's not just academic history for us to just enjoy and tell our children about the story of Noah and the ark. But when you look at the New Testament, you look at the book of Matthew, Jesus made a profound statement in Matthew chapter 24, verses 36 to 39, in reference to his return. Jesus said, but of that day and hour knoweth no man, no, not the angels of heaven, but my Father only. But as the days of Noah were back in the past, so shall also the coming of the Son of Man be in the future. For as in the days that were before the flood, they were eating and drinking, marrying and giving in marriage, until the day that Noah entered into the ark. And they knew not until the flood came and took them all away. And then Jesus gives his punchline. He said, so shall also the coming of the Son of Man be. So shall also the coming of the Son of Man be. In other words, according to Jesus Christ, there is going to be a perfect parallel between what happened in Noah's day and what will happen at the end of the world when Jesus Christ returns. In Noah's day, the world was wicked. In our day, the world is wicked. In Noah's day, God saw that an end was coming. As God looks upon the world right now, he sees that another end is coming. In Noah's day, God raised up a man, and he gave him a message, and he told him to build a boat that had three stories, a three-story ark, and he called people to come in to that boat to be protected from the water when it came down. And it's the same in the book of Revelation, chapter 14, verses 6 to 12, we find messages, very clearly, messages of three angels. Instead of a three-story boat, it's a three-story message. And that message is designed, instead of preparing people for the time of the water, when the flood hits, the three angels' messages are sent by God to prepare human beings for the great apocalypse, for the grand finale, for the return of Jesus Christ in the clouds of heaven, and to help us to understand what the issues are so we can be on God's side and not on the side of the enemy when the final crisis hits. So let's go back to Revelation 14 and let's take a closer look at these three angels. And as we go on into future programs on His Voice today, we'll go deeper and we'll look even more closely at these messages. But let's just give a brief, again, a brief overview and look at a few more details. In verse 6, the Bible says, I saw another angel. Now, the word angel is in the Greek, it's angelos, which is can literally be translated messenger. And it's significant that it's the same word that's used in Mark chapter 1 in reference to John the Baptist. When the Bible says, behold, I send my messenger, the word is angelos. John the Baptist was a messenger with a message to get people ready for the first coming of Christ, when the Messiah came. And in Revelation 14, 6, we have another angelos, another messenger with a message. And he's seen flying in the midst of heaven, which means he's center stage, right in the middle of heaven. And he has the everlasting gospel, which we'll talk more about in our next program. The everlasting good news to preach to them that dwell upon the earth, to every nation, tribe, tongue, and people. In other words, this message is to go to the whole world. It's a special burst of final good news to the planet before the end comes. In verse 7, the angel says with a loud voice, fear God and give glory to him, for the hour of his judgment is come. And we'll talk about that in the next program, the hour of judgment. God says that we're in a special time. The hour of his judgment is come. And then it says, and worship him that made heaven and earth and the sea and the fountains of waters. There's a special call to worship the creator of heaven and earth. And then verse 8 goes into the second angel, and it's a warning. A warning about something mysterious called Babylon. Verse 8 says, there followed another angel, and he said, Babylon is fallen. It's fallen away from God, that great city, because she made all the nations. The whole world is involved in this deception. All nations drink of the wine of the wrath of her fornication. So verse 6 and 7 goes out to all the world announcing the gospel, and that we're living in a judgment time and that we need to worship the Creator. And then verse 8 warns about Babylon falling away from God and deceiving all the nations. Those same nations that need the gospel are being deceived by something called the wine of Babylon. And as we'll see later on, the wine of Babylon represents the false teachings of a conglomeration of false religion that is designed to lead people away from the gospel of Jesus Christ and the worship of the Creator of heaven and earth. Verse 9 is the most solemn warning in the Bible, 9, 10, and 11. The third angel followed them, saying with a loud voice. And when it says loud voice, God does not want these messages to be stuck in a corner. He doesn't want them to be given with a whisper. He wants them to be heard loudly all over his planet. Just like Noah didn't whisper when he said the flood's coming. Noah gave a very clear, definite warning, and God wants a definite warning to be given to humanity before Jesus Christ comes back again. The third angel followed them, saying with a loud voice, if any man, this applies to the whole world, worships the beast and his image and receives his mark in his forehead or in his hand, the same shall drink the wine of the wrath of God. Now, here we have two wines. We have the wine of Babylon. Those that drink the wine of Babylon which means her false doctrines and deceptions that lead away from the Bible and Jesus. And if they get the mark, then they will drink the wine of the wrath of God. I don't want to drink the wine of Babylon, and I don't want to drink the wine of the wrath of God. I want to drink into my life the pure truth of Jesus Christ. And I hope you do too. And that's what these messages are all about. The same shall drink the wine of the wrath of God, which is poured out without mixture into the cup of his indignation. And he shall be tormented with fire and brimstone in the presence of the holy angels and in the presence of the Lamb. When it mentions the Lamb there, the Lamb is Jesus Christ. He is our Savior. And what Revelation is doing is ultimately it's saying that people have to make a final choice between the beast or the Lamb. I don't want to follow the beast. I want to follow the Lamb, don't you? If you had a choice between a beast or a Lamb, who would you choose? God wants us to choose the Lamb representing his Son. Verse 11 says, "And the smoke of their torment ascends up forever and ever, and they have no rest, day nor night, who worship the beast and his image, and whoever receives the mark of his name." And then verse 12 is the verse that describes the safety zone. It's describing a final people who don't follow the beast. They don't get the mark. They're not part of Babylon. They're not drinking the wine, but they are getting ready for Jesus to come. Verse 12 says, "Here is the patience of the saints. Here are they that keep the commandments of God and the faith of Jesus." We'll talk more about this in future programs, but God is looking for people who believe in Jesus, who trust in Jesus. The word and name Jesus is the last name before the period at the end of the third angel's message. He's the foundation of the message, the everlasting gospel. He's at the middle of the message. He's the Lamb, and he is at the end of the message. And that we need to have faith in Jesus. But it also says that we need to become saints who keep the commandments of God. We need to become moral people whose lives are changed by the grace of Jesus Christ. We don't want to just talk and say that we're Christians, but we want to really live for Christ, just like Noah did. He lived for his God, and he was faithful. He prepared an ark. He gave God's message. He called people to get in, and he was protected when the water came down. And God is going to be protecting a final group of people during the final hours of human history who are faithful to Jesus, who love the Lord, who love the Bible, who stay away from the doctrines and deceptions of Babylon, who worship the creator of heaven and earth, who want nothing to do with the beast or the mark, but who want to follow Jesus Christ and the commandments of God as written in the Bible. They are the ones that will be prepared for the return of Jesus in verse 14, where it says, "I looked, and behold, a white cloud. And upon the cloud one sat like the Son of Man, having on his head a golden crown, and in his hand a sharp sickle." It's harvest time at the end of the three angels' messages. Verse 16 says, "He that sat upon the cloud thrust in his sickle upon the earth, and the earth was reaped." Jesus is coming. I don't know when he's coming. I'm not a prophet, but I know that one of these days he will come. And the Bible describes him coming with a sharp sickle, representing the harvest, where he will separate the world into two classes: those who follow the beast, those who follow Babylon, those who follow the doctrines of the devil. And in contrast, we have those who are his true followers, who truly love him, who believe the good news of the gospel, who don't just talk, but who walk their talk, and who have given their whole lives to Christ. They not only believe in Jesus, but their belief and their faith is manifested by their works of obedience to the Lord. They love God, and they love their neighbor as themselves, as Jesus says we should do in his book. The three angels' messages, they're in the book of Revelation. This is a greater discovery than the discovery of America, than the discovery of the Dead Sea Scrolls, or the discovery of the Titanic in the waters of the Atlantic. This is a titanic discovery in God's last book, the message of the three angels. I found it a little bit humorous some time ago when I read an article that came out of the Associated Press about a swarm of crazy ants that invaded Houston. Here's the article. It says, "In what sounds like a low-budget horror film, voracious swarming ants that apparently arrived in Texas aboard a cargo ship are invading homes and yards across the Houston area. They are shorting out electrical boxes, messing up computers, The hairy reddish-brown creatures are known as crazy raspberry ants. Crazy because they wander erratically instead of marching in regimented lines, and raspberry after Tom Raspberry, an exterminator who did battle with them early on. They're itty-bitty things about the size of fleas, and they're just running everywhere, said Patsy Morphew of Pearland, who is constantly sweeping them off her patio and sweeping them out of her pool by the cupful. There's just thousands and thousands of them, she said. They're going fast, fast, fast. They're crazy. And then the article concludes by saying that the Texas Department of Agriculture is working with the Environmental Protection Association to stop the ants. Stop the ants. Ants all around the world. And as I think about those ants, I can't help but think about the devil and his deceptions and his delusions, which are all around the world, which have invaded planet Earth, which are trying to distract us and to lead us away from the truth of Jesus Christ and the message of heaven to get ready for his return. God has a message that will stop the ants, that will stop the Babylonian delusions of this world. And the message is the message of the three angels in Revelation 14, verses 6 to 12, designed to prepare us for the return of Jesus Christ. Just like in Noah's day, God had a boat with three stories. So in the last days, he has a message of three angels to prepare you and me for the return of Jesus Christ. May God help us to study these messages, to discover them. They're bigger than the Titanic or the Dead Sea Scrolls or America. And through discovering them, we'll be ready for his return. You have just heard his voice today.
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4: What wonder.

What we know for sure is that Robert Kennedy, the younger brother of President John F. Kennedy, was shot and killed. His son, RFK Jr., is convinced Sirhan Sirhan didn't kill RFK Sr., while another man shot that night in the Ambassador Hotel in L.A. claims he was shot by a different man, not Sirhan. Before Jesus returns, the judgment will answer any questions you might have about what really happened in this world. The idea of a judgment could sound ominous, but 1 John 2:1 says, "We have an advocate with the Father, Jesus Christ the righteous." The judgment will reveal whether or not a person chose Jesus as Lord and Savior, repented, and surrendered to God. There won't be any hiding or any obfuscation in the judgment because God knows. One day all questions will be answered and there'll be no confusion. There'll be no confusion and there'll be no conspiracies. John Bradshaw, It Is Written.

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Round the clock. 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
1: Hello, friends. Would you like to hear an amazing fact? Martin Strill from Slovenia is certainly the world's greatest marathon swimmer, having swum down five of the planet's mightiest rivers, the Yangtze, Parana, Mississippi, Danube, and Amazon. He holds four Guinness World Records in long-distance open water swimming. During his adventures, he's been attacked by piranhas, struck by lightning, and sickened by polluted water. Strill took on the mighty Amazon River in 2007, swimming the entire length of the river from the headwaters in Peru to the Brazilian port city of Belém, a total of 3,273 miles in 66 days. That represents the distance greater than the width of the Atlantic Ocean. Did you know the Bible talks about a prophet that survived underwater for 3 days? Stay with us, friends. We're going to learn more on this edition of Bible Answers Live.
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1: 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And I am Doug Batchelor.
2: My name is John Ross. Good evening, friends. And as we always do, let's start the program with prayer. Dear Father, we thank you that we're able to open up your word and study together. Such a wonderful opportunity for us to just do this international Bible study and get into your word. So, Lord, we pray for your blessing, pray for your spirit to guide. In Jesus' name, amen.
1: Amen.
2: Well, Pastor Doug, you know, just before we went on the air, we were speaking about the incredible feats of this person. I forget his name.
1: Martin Strell. Yeah.
2: Martin Strell, who not only swam some of these great rivers, but you mentioned that he also swam from Africa to Italy. So he swam across the Mediterranean. That alone would be an incredible feat, let alone all these other rivers that he swam.
1: Oh, yeah, and he swam the rivers in Slovenia. He swam the Colorado, and the guy's just a machine. He, you know, look at him. He's a pretty robust athlete. I think now he's about 66 years of age, but yeah, he just loved to swim. And the story is that when he was young, his father was pretty rough on him, and he'd come home from work angry, and he'd be in trouble. His father would chase him, and his father would not chase him into the river nearby. He'd run into the river, and he'd stay out there and swim until his dad got cooled off and went away. So he got used to swimming to save his life. But
2: we're talking about one river that he hadn't swum yet, and that's the Nile. And we were wondering what could be the reason for that. We thought, well, of course, there's real big crocodiles in the Nile.
1: Yeah. He's always had a support boat that goes with him. And when he was swimming the Amazon, he did get attacked by piranhas at one point. And then his support boat brought blood and meat. And if piranhas were in the area, then it looked like they were going to be a threat. They'd be throwing the meat over the other side to keep them away from Martin. So, yeah, he's had some interesting adventures. And now he does lectures, and he talks about, you know, keeping the world's rivers clean, because he swam some rivers like the Yangtze and Mississippi. He said, terribly polluted, and it was just very sad. But the Bible talks about, well, the Bible talks about swimming. It says Peter, when he saw that Jesus was on the shore, he jumped in the water, couldn't wait for the boat to get all the fish loaded up, and he jumped in the water and swam to Jesus. Then there's a prophet that did some swimming because he ran from God, and he ended up taking a three-day submarine trip. And that would be, I think everyone knows, the prophet Jonah. You know, it's interesting. If you read in Matthew chapter 12, Jesus said that no sign would be given to this generation except the sign of the prophet Jonah. For as Jonah was 3 days and three nights in the belly of the whale, so the Son of Man would be 3 days and three nights in the heart of the earth. And in many ways, Jonah is a type of Christ. Of course, Jonah was asleep in a boat during a storm. Jesus was asleep in a boat during a storm. They woke up Jonah and said, "We're perishing." They woke up Jesus and said, "Master, we're perishing." Through waking up Jonah, the sailors had peace. Through waking up Jesus, the apostles had peace. It was through the sacrifice of Jonah that the ship was saved, and it's through the sacrifice of Christ that we are saved. And then Jesus said, as Jonah was assigned to the Ninevites, he says it a little differently in Luke, Jonah went a 3 days journey to Nineveh, entered the city, half a day's journey, 12 hours, and then preached in 40 days it would be destroyed. Jesus preached 3.5 years and warned that the generation would not pass away until Jerusalem was destroyed. And so, you know, for one, it's 3.5 days and 40 days. For Jesus, it's 3.5 years and 40 years, because often a day is a year in prophecy. So Jesus said Jonah had many things that helped us recognize, of course, Jonah coming out of the whale, that's a resurrection. And the resurrection of Christ being one of the greatest examples. Now, we have a book that tells about this and more. And maybe some are wondering about that 3 days and three nights. They say, well, it doesn't match up because you've got Friday night and Saturday night. But how do you get three nights out of that? We got a book that'll answer that.
2: And the book is called The Sign of Jonah. And we'll be happy to send this to anyone in North America. It's yours for the asking. All you have to do is call and ask. The number to call is 800-835-6747. That is our resource phone line. And again, just ask for the book called The Sign of Jonah, and we'll be happy to get that to you. We know we do have those who are listening outside of North America. We're not able to send you the literature outside of the continent, but go to the Amazing Facts website, just amazingfacts.org, and you can actually read that at our website. But here in North America, call and we'll be happy to send you the book. If you have a Bible question, the number to call for that is 800-463-7297, 800-463-7297. The acronym there is God Says, 800 God Says. Okay, we're going to go to Chris, listening in Florida. Chris, welcome to the program.
3: Yes, hello.
1: Hi, you're on, Chris. How you doing?
3: Hi, thank you. Good, very good. Thank you, pastors. I have a question to help me understand the difference between the chosen ones and the elect.
1: Yeah, the words are actually similar. You can read, for instance, in the Gospel of Matthew, Jesus says in Matthew 22:14, "For many are called, but few are chosen." If you're called and you choose to accept the call, you are elect. Elect simply means the ones who have been accepted. They're God's people because they've accepted his invitation and they've come to him. The elect, some people think the elect are only like the Jews. And that's kind of dispensationalism. But anyone who accepts Jesus and follows him is elect.
2: Matter of fact, you read in Colossians chapter 3, verse 12, Paul is writing principally here to Gentile believers, and he says, "Therefore, as the elect of God, put on holy conversation, beloved," and so on. Mm-hmm. So, yeah, we find even Gentiles referred to as the elect. And it almost seems, Pastor Doug, that there is a choosing that we as individuals do. We choose Christ, and those who choose Christ are, in one sense, elected by Christ. So it's almost Christ's response to the personal decision that a person makes. And to be elected by Christ based upon our choice, well, there's those kind of benefits and blessings in store for those who are elected by God or chosen by God.
1: Absolutely. Well, thank you, Chris. Appreciate that. And, you know, we have a book that talks a little bit about, it's called Assurance. And that book on assurance talks a little, I think, about who the elect are.
2: Yes, if you'd like to receive that.
1: Justification Made Simple. Yeah.
2: Assurance, Justification Made Simple is the name of the book. And to receive it, the phone number is 800-835-6747. and again ask for the book called Assurance, Justification Made Simple. We've got Noah listening in Illinois. Noah, welcome to the program.
4: My question is, I'm wanting to know how you can share the 2300-day prophecy, which is found in Daniel 8:14, in like 4 minutes, or like under 10 minutes.
1: Well, yeah, all right, let me see how we can do real quick. If you read in Daniel chapter 8, it talks about a beast power that would cast down the truth to the ground. And it says it would practice and prosper. The angels are speaking and they say, how long until these things are accomplished? And the angel responds, 2,300 days, and then shall the sanctuary be cleansed. Now, God has a sanctuary in heaven. He's got a sanctuary on earth. The beast power was corrupting the truth from the sanctuary in heaven of our salvation by Christ, that Christ is there interceding for us. And the beast power was corrupting God's sanctuary on earth, the church. You are the temple of God. From the going forth of the commandment to rebuild Jerusalem, which you find in Daniel chapter 9, unto that 2,300 days, that goes to 1844. That's really when the age of the church of Laodicea began, and there was a special cleansing of the sanctuary, a revival in the church that took place, a whole new birth of God's people, and returning to the truth, cleansing them from the errors of the beast. And Christ entered into the final phase of his intercessory work in heaven. I think I did that in 2.5 minutes. That's not the best explanation, but you asked me to do it quickly. So I don't know if that helps at all, Noah. But that's a quick summary of it. It's talking about, of course, the beast casting the truth to the ground, practicing and prospering. It's defiling the people of God, blaspheming against God, both on earth and in heaven. So both in heaven and on earth, a cleansing began. And that started in 1844. When that's done, Jesus comes. Michael stands up, and that's the end. Well, thank you. And we do have a lesson on it.
2: We do. I was going to point out the lesson. It's called Right on Time. That's the name of the lesson. And, of course, we'll send this to anyone for free. It's called Right on Time, Prophetic Appointments Revealed. And if you'd like to receive that, the number is 800-835-6747. And ask for the study guide called Right on Time.
1: You know, one other thing, Noah, and anyone listening, you may not know Amazing Facts has a quarterly magazine called Inside Report. And I recall our last article is on the 2300-day prophecy. I think it's called 1844 Made Simple or something like that. But it does explain it, I think, in a very easy-to-understand format.
2: And that is available at the Amazing Facts website. You can just look that up when you go there. Thanks for your call, Noah. We've got George listening in New Jersey. Yes.
5: Right. Good evening. How you doing this week? All right?
1: Doing great.
5: This week I have more or less a history kind of a question, okay? I read a lot of writings by the early church fathers. You know, I've gotten some material on the apostolic fathers. I like, hearing about what they believed and some of their doctrines. And in the first three centuries, it appears that they were all most of them were all premillennial. But I don't see any of them that believed, I guess, what you teach, that the millennium is in heaven. Not that that proves or disproves it, but it just seems funny that the early church, if it was taught, you know, by the apostles in the early church, that none of the fathers discussed it or talked about it. So I was just curious about that, if you've ever seen that in any of the early church literature.
1: Well, it's a good question. You know, I'm not sure how much the early fathers, and I read some of what the early fathers have written. Now, you've got some of the writings of the fathers that you're talking about, the first two or 300 years. Then you got the reformers, which is a whole other set of writings. Then there was, you know, a period of time where you didn't have a lot of church writings. It was, you know, Augustine and a few others, Jerome. But I don't know. Now, I'm wondering about Matthew Henry. He would be one of the Protestant writers or the Puritan writers. But yeah, it's a good question. I don't know. I don't know how much they all wrote about the millennium.
5: Right.
1: So I don't think they spent a lot of time writing about where the millennium was. And I don't recall reading any. I'm sure it's there, but I don't recall reading it myself.
5: They're not too consistent if I look at them. Some of them believe that the millennium is just going to be the martyrs reigning. Some of them say it's all the Christians. So they're not really consistent anyway, you know?
1: Well, you know, you've got that one chapter in Revelation chapter 20 that talks about it. And so I think that's probably why there's some speculation about what that means. And, You know, we, like others, do our best to put the scriptures together and say, you know, what makes the most sense.
5: Right.
1: One reason we have the saints in heaven during the millennium is because we know that Jesus said, I go to prepare a place for you.
5: Right.
1: And I will come and receive you, that where I am, ye might come, you might be. And he says, I will come again. So when he comes to receive us, to take us where he has prepared the places. The other reason is, in the popular left behind scheme of prophecy, they only always have the earth populated.
5: Right.
1: But the Bible describes in several prophecies, in Isaiah, Jeremiah, where the earth is completely vacated. It says, the slain of the Lord cover the earth from one end to the other. There is no one to lament, mourn, or bury. And then you can read in Jeremiah 4, verse 23, where it says that the cities were broken down and there was no man at the presence of the Lord. And so it describes this apocalyptic vision on the earth after the second coming where no one's alive. And then 2 Peter, he says, the day of the Lord will come in which the elements melt with fervent heat, the earth and the things in it are burned up. So how we could be on earth during the millennium after that is hard to comprehend. There's, you know, two or three witnesses at least that say the earth is going to be, you know, completely scoured by some judgment for a period of time. And then ultimately God makes a new heaven and a new earth. So we take the position that we live and reign with Christ in heaven. Because I don't know what Christian wants to reign over the wicked for 1,000 years. I don't want that. And here we've got glorified bodies and they're still dying. It just doesn't seem to fit.
5: Yeah. All right. I appreciate it. I thank you.
1: Thanks so much. Appreciate your call. And we do have a lesson on that if you haven't seen it already.
2: Yes, and there might be some others wondering about the subject of 1,000 years, the millennium. Our study guide on that topic is called 1,000 Years of Peace. And of course, we'll send this to you for free. The number is 800-835-6747. As for the study guide, it's called 1,000 Years of Peace.
1: I grew up mostly in New York City. I was sent to many different boarding schools. 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
2: We got Marie listening in the Los Angeles area. Marie, welcome to the program.
7: Hi there. Good evening, gentlemen.
1: Hi.
7: Hi. So my question is related to numbers. I'm aware that, you know, there are numbers in the Bible that have significance, and I've downloaded the prophecy handout, the prophecy code handout, which, you know, says that certain numbers represent particular things in the Bible. And I want to understand the significance of numbers in the believer's everyday life. So, for example, numbers that might be mentioned in a dream, or multiples of certain things occurring in a dream, or noticing numbers recurring around as you're, you know, kind of going about your day, you know, or maybe God even impressing like a specific dollar amount for you to give to a ministry. So how do we draw the line between God trying to use numbers to talk to us and something like numerology?
1: Well, that's a good question. By the way, you've got a good voice for radio, and no one's ever told you that. You know, my
7: Thank
1: wife
7: you.
1: Is, my wife, she loves numbers. She's always like doing the checkbook, and she wants everything to add up, and she gets so excited by it. I, on the other hand, math was not my subject. But it is clearly obvious that certain numbers appear in the Bible way beyond what you would normally expect if they were just random. Numbers like 7 or 3 or 10, 40, 12. And you know, there seems to be some consistency in what their meaning is. As far as running into those numbers on a day-by-day basis, I'm not sure God is trying to talk to us through, you know, if you're invited to an event and you're given a seat in the stadium and you look and your seat is 666, I wouldn't worry about it. You know, I would just sit in it. So there's some numbers are just, you know, they're digits, but I think the numbers in the Bible do have meanings. So I don't know if that answers your question, Marie.
7: Well, what about the dream part? So if you've had dream, I know, you know, dreams can be dubious, you know, ways of having God speak to you. I've seen certain sermons that you wrote about how God speaks to us. But I'm curious about that. Like, for example, when Joseph interpreted certain dreams and certain things at certain significance.
1: Seven, yeah.
7: When do we pay attention to those things and when should we actually dismiss them?
1: Well, first of all, you'd want to know, before you analyze what does the number mean in a dream, you want to know what does the dream mean. And, you know, I think that, of course, you had the seven fat cows, seven skinny cows, seven fat grains, seven skinny grains. And in Daniel, with Nebuchadnezzar, seven times would pass over him. But they knew what the meaning of the dream was, and then the numbers took on relevance. So you've got to either, if you're having a divine dream, God is going to give you the interpretation, or you need a friend that's got that gift.
2: You know, something else, Pastor Doug, that's interesting. All of these dreams that had significance that we read about in the Bible, especially related to some symbol, they were dreams that were interpreted by the prophet, but they weren't necessarily the dream that the prophet had.
1: Mm-hmm.
2: For example, in the case of Pharaoh had the dream, and then Joseph explained the dream. Nebuchadnezzar has the dream, and then Daniel explains the dream. So God makes the explanation clear. Now, of course, there's other dreams that have symbols, but it's really a repeat of Daniel chapter 2 that Daniel has. So, you know, if we have a dream and we're trying to figure out what the numbers in our dream might mean, I don't know. Well, you could go some interesting places with that.
1: Yeah, you know, what I would do if I were you, Marie, is I'd just say, you know, Lord, if I'm supposed to understand this, you got to give me the interpretation.
2: Right.
1: And just leave it with him. By the way, Daniel had some dreams, and he didn't get the interpretation until a couple years later.
2: Right.
1: So be patient. If you're supposed to know, he'll make you know.
2: All right. Well,
1: thanks
2: for your call. Yes, next caller that we have is Sandra in New York. Sandra, welcome to the program.
8: Yes, thank you for taking my call. My question is in reference to forgiveness. We're supposed to go through steps when we do wrong to somebody. So if I confess and then repent, and then the reconciliation is supposed to happen. But what happens if I don't even know where the person is to reconcile with that person? And that's what forgiveness.
1: Well, if you've done something wrong and you have hurt somebody and you want to apologize, you do your best to contact them. If you can't, God is not going to hold you accountable for what you can't do. You know, in my testimony, I explained before I was converted, I was a thief. I didn't need to be. I just kind of did it for the excitement. And I broke into homes and stole things. Well, it was often at night, and I was often on either drunk or inebriated, and I don't even know the address or who owned the house. So, I told the Lord, I'm sorry. There's no way I can go back and contact those people. And so I think, you know, the Holy Spirit will impress you. If there's things that you can right, if you can right certain wrongs, you should. But there's some things that you can't deal with, and you just have to trust that God forgives you. So sometimes there's a person you have a problem with and you want to reconcile, and you know, they don't talk to you. So how do you do it? Well, you write them a letter maybe. And just if they won't communicate, you put it in God's hands and say, I've done the best I can do, Lord. If there's anything more, show me. Otherwise, just have peace that he's forgiven you. So does that help?
8: So how do I know? I know God is a loving Father and he will forgive us if we ask for forgiveness. But how do I know I'm in the process of forgiveness from the Lord?
1: How do you know you're in the process of forgiveness? Is that what you're asking?
8: Yes.
1: Well,
8: coming from God.
1: The Bible tells us if you repent of your sins, if you confess your sins to God, he is faithful and just to forgive us our sins and to cleanse us from all unrighteousness. And that's in 1 John chapter 1. Is it verse 9? Yeah. So, you know, you do that, and he promises that if you're repenting of your sins, he will always forgive if you are sincere. Tell him you're sorry, and then believe he forgives you. Jesus promised, all who come to me, I will in no wise cast out. And Christ tells us if our brother sins against us seven times in a day, and seven times come and say, I'm sorry, you should forgive them. So if Christ is asking us to do that seven times in a day, will he do less? Obviously, Jesus is going to be very, very patient and merciful. And so I don't think you need to worry about that, Sandra. And, you know, we do have some material that talks about three steps to heaven and how you can find that forgiveness.
2: It's a book, and we'll be happy to share this with anyone. The book is called Three Steps to Heaven, and the phone line, our resource phone line, is 800-835-6747. And ask for the book called Three Steps to Heaven. We'll be happy to send it out to anyone who calls. Luke is listening in Florida. Luke, welcome to the program.
9: Yes, hello.
1: Hi, Luke. We got about a minute and a half. Can we do it?
9: Yes, I think we can. My question is rather short. It pertains to Moses. When Moses approached Pharaoh for the first time, he said that they were going in the wilderness for 3 days and three nights, but they were leaving Egypt for good. So why did Moses say that?
1: Well, you know, I think if they had gone directly, a three-day journey, they could have come to the first place of sacrifice. He wanted to get a 3 days' distance from Egypt because it was a great abomination to the Egyptians to offer animal sacrifice. And matter of fact, when the Israelites moved into Egypt, it says every shepherd was an abomination to the Egyptians. So I don't know that that he was saying their journey would be done in 3 days. I don't even know if Moses knew exactly where they were going. Well, I take it back. God said they'll come to this mountain and worship me. He did tell them that. But I think Mount Sinai was further than 3 days. So I think maybe the first 3 days was where they could pause and sacrifice. So are you there, Luke?
9: Yeah, I'm here. So what he was just saying was, we need to go 3 days into the wilderness to sacrifice to our God, basically?
1: Yeah, you know, it is an interesting question because you're right. If Pharaoh had said, okay, I'll let you go 3 days, make sure and come back, Moses would have said, not on your life, we're not coming back. He did say, let my people go, but it sounded like he said, let my people go that they may serve me. And I think it was they wanted to get 3 days out of Egypt so that they could offer sacrifice. I think it may have been a three-day journey to even get across the Red Sea and, you know, a day's journey into the wilderness. So, good question, Luke. I'm kind of dancing around because I'm not exactly sure.
2: Yeah, I've heard that question before. I'm wondering, maybe, Moses was under the impression that if he could get Israel out of Egypt for 3 days at least, then perhaps God could do a greater work of deliverance. That's one explanation as to why he just says 3 days. Of course, he knew Pharaoh wouldn't do it.
1: And of course, it was after 3 days Jesus rose. And so the Exodus is a type of the plan of salvation. So often great things happened after 3 days in the Bible. Anyway, hey, thank you, Luke, for your question. And I hope that helps a little bit. Friends, this music does not mean we're going away. We're just going to catch our breath. We'll be back in just a moment.
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1: 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And I am Doug Batchelor.
2: And I'm John Ross. We've got Roland listening in Tennessee. Roland, welcome to the program.
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10: Thank you, Pastor Doug. Thank you, Pastor Sean. I have a question here. I read in Daniel chapter 2 that the last of the empires would be a divided one. In verse 41, it says the kingdom shall be divided. And then on verse 43, I read that they shall not cleave to one another, speaking of these guys coming together. And then, you know, the stone comes and it finishes that prophetic vision. But then on Revelation 13, I see on verse 3 that the whole world wanders after the beast. So I see a union there. And I'm confused about the disunity in one verse and the unity on the other verse. And they're both times of the end here. So I was wondering what your thoughts were.
1: Yeah, good question. I think the key there is that there will never be, as Daniel foretold, a one-world kingdom politically. And, you know, several have tried, everyone from Charlemagne, Kaiser Wilhelm, Hitler, Mussolini, Napoleon, they all tried to sort of reunite the fractured Roman Empire that broke into 10 parts. But there will be one-world religion. And, you know, you're going to end up having a confederacy of a number of nations that are going to come together, and they're going to be agreeing on how to worship, but they're not going to weld together politically. That will never happen again. You're never going to have the kind of mighty empire that you had under Alexander the Great or Nebuchadnezzar or Caesar or Cyrus the Persian. But you will have a very strong religious union that's going to happen, and they're going to compel worship. They're not compelling taxes.
10: Great. Thank you.
1: All right. Hey, thank you so much. Appreciate your question.
2: All right. We have, I believe it's Donna listening from Connecticut, or Dana. Dana, welcome to the program.
1: Hi, you're on.
11: Hello, Pastor Batchelor, and I forgot his name.
1: Pastor Jean. Yeah, that's all right.
11: Okay. I have a question about, what are your thoughts about the mandatory COVID-19 vaccine?
1: Well, I've had several people. Someone asked me that question during a Zoom worship I was doing yesterday. I would be very uncomfortable with that, just because, for one thing, I don't like any, being an American, I don't like any government agency telling me what I have to do with my body. That, I think, is unconstitutional. But fortunately, if I can believe the news, the news did report on Friday that the president-elect said that they are not going to make the vaccine mandatory. So that, I think, caused a lot of people to breathe a collective sigh of relief. So, you know, hypothetically, I could talk about what I would do. I would not be comfortable with the government, you know, mandating you've got to do something like that. I can understand why they would, you know. I don't agree with them mandating that parents have to get their children inoculated. But I understand why they, you know, there's arguments for and against that. I do think that there's value in certain vaccines through history. There's no question that, you know, things like polio and diphtheria and other terrible diseases were arrested because of good vaccines. But, you know, from what I understand, and I'm only getting, you know, superficial information, the vaccines that are being developed now, because they accelerated the process, that they actually got into some DNA-altering technology, and folks are saying, we're wondering what the long-term effects of this are. It is true, there have been drugs that at first everyone thought they were great, and a few years later they found out there were side effects. So you want to be as natural as possible, in my opinion. But I'm not a doctor, so don't follow my medical advice.
11: Okay, thank you.
1: All right, hey, thanks so much, Donna. We appreciate your question.
2: All right, we've got Carl listening in Oregon. Carl, welcome to the program.
12: Yes, thank you. Can you hear me?
1: Loud and clear.
12: That's great. One of my questions, well, it's more of a, I need a confirmation from you guys. You know, God's law is eternal. That's what the Bible says. You know, it's eternal. So that means the Ten Commandments have existed way before Earth was created, and even holy angels. So why would there be a Ten Commandments before anything was created? You know, let's say angels were already created, but the Ten Commandments say thou shalt not kill. They cannot kill each other, or thou shalt not covet each other's wives. They couldn't marry. So even when Earth was created, Adam couldn't kill Eve, even if he wanted to. So I just need confirmation that the Ten Commandments didn't come into play until Moses. But I mean, it was some kind of moral law, because
1: yeah,
12: you know, God knew it was a sin that Cain killed Abel. Is that right?
1: Right. Well, let's talk about that for just a second. The verses in the Bible that say God's law is eternal from everlasting to everlasting, there's always been law as long as there has been God, because keep in mind, the Ten Commandments are summarized in one word, love. God is love. The first four commandments deal with a love for your fellow, or love for a God. The last six deal with love for our fellow man. The first four commandments deals with the vertical love relationship. The last six commandments, it's the horizontal love relationship. So the laws that are governing by love have always existed because God is love. So it was always wrong for an angel or any to be dishonest or to take innocent life, so forth. The Ten Commandments are a more defined expression that may appeal more to our world, but they're still summed up in God's eternal law of love. So I don't know if that makes sense, but yeah, the Ten Commandments of, I think the principle of the Ten Commandments, the law of love, has always been there. Angels may not have worried about taking another angel's wife because angels don't marry. So some of those laws, if I love my neighbor, I will not violate covenants he's made of marriage. And so out of love for our neighbor, those laws really always existed because love has always been the law.
2: You know, Pastor Doug, another law, just to illustrate that point, the principle of love is throughout all eternity, but the Sabbath, we know that the Sabbath was made after 6 days of creation. God rested on the seventh day. He blessed it. He sanctified it. So the fourth commandment that talks about the Sabbath seems to be in particular given for those created on earth. Now, that doesn't mean the angels don't have a special day when they gather to worship. But as far as the earth is concerned, the fourth commandment is relating to us based upon time and place. We're here. God made us and reminds us of his creative power. You know, we do have a lesson talking about the Ten Commandments. It's called Written in Stone, and it covers some of these questions you have, Carl, as well as anyone else listening, about the Ten Commandments. Did they only show up when God gave them to Moses to give to the children of Israel, or did they exist before that? You'll enjoy reading this. If you'd like to receive the study guide, the number to call is 800-835-6747, and ask for the study guide called Written in Stone. We've got Richard listening in Canada. Richard, welcome to the program.
13: Hello, thank you for having me on.
1: Thank you. And your question tonight?
13: Well, my question is, are Christians in the earth when the seven last plagues begin to fall? And my reference for this question is mainly Revelation chapter 15. It seems to indicate that the redeemed are on the sea of glass in heaven when the seven angels go and pour out the seven last plagues upon the earth. And I believe that Christians will go through a great tribulation in the future, but it seems to be indicating here that they seem to be out of the world when the wrath of God falls.
1: Right. Well, when the plagues fall, when it talks in Revelation 15, it says, I saw something like a sea of glass. And on that, it says they've got those who've gotten the victory sitting on the throne. I think the beginning, it's reminding us before the plagues fall that the redeemed are going to be, they're going to make it through the plagues.
2: You know, this is a common feature that we see in Revelation. For example, Revelation chapter 14 describes the 144,000 standing with the Lamb on Mount Zion. And then it reads about the three angels' messages, which is God's last warning message to the world, and then the second coming. So it's not uncommon to first get a broad picture showing the redeemed, those who have overcome, and then it explains further what they overcame.
1: Mm-hmm.
2: So just like the 144,000, they're described as being victorious, and then it explains how they became victorious because of the blood of the Lamb, they kept the commandments, and so on. And then if you get to chapter 15, you're talking about the seven last plagues, and you have this group of people described standing on the sea of glass. Those are the ones who have overcome. They've got the seal of God. They've been protected during this time of the plagues being poured out. Another way that we know this is the seventh plague talks about this great earthquake and a voice from the throne saying it is done. According to Revelation chapter 6, that is the earthquake that takes place at the second coming of Christ when the graves are opened up and the dead in Christ rise forth. So, you know, Revelation is not written in a chronological order, and this confuses people. You got the seven churches, the seven seals, seven trumpets. It's sort of repeat and enlarge.
1: Yeah.
2: So you can't strictly go on a chronological order when you look at Revelation.
1: You know, and one other thought on that, Richard, is you're wanting to know, will the redeemed be in the world during the seven last plagues? Were God's people in Egypt when the plagues fell on Egypt?
14: Yes, they were.
1: And of course, the answer is yes. And he preserved them through the plagues. Now, the first three plagues, they kind of they suffered with the Egyptians, but God protected them through the last seven of the 10 plagues that fell on Egypt. So I'm not at all worried about the seven last plagues. I believe that, you know, God can save us. It says, neither will any plague come nigh your dwelling. Only with your eyes will you see and behold the destruction. So you're there, but it doesn't affect you. He'll preserve us. That's Psalm 91, by the way. So hope that helps a little, and we appreciate your question, Richard. Thank you.
2: All right. Again, Richard, you might enjoy that magazine we mentioned earlier, talking about 1,000 years of peace, talking about the millennium and what happens just before that and afterwards. If you'd like to receive that, the number again is 800-835-6747. As to the study guide, 1,000 years of peace. We have Damon listening from Oklahoma City. Damon, welcome to the program. You're on the air.
15: Yes, hello. Can you hear me?
1: Yes. Loud and clear.
15: Hey, hey, how you guys doing this evening?
1: Evening. Thank you for calling.
15: Thank you. Well, I had a question about who was it with Adam and Eve when they sinned? Was it God the Father or was it Jesus? Because I know that God the Father could be there before they sinned, but after they sinned, how could God the Father be in the presence of sin? And I don't think it was Jesus because he hadn't came to earth. Because I know it said he walked in the midst of the garden and things like that.
1: Yeah.
15: So, yeah, that's what I was wondering.
1: Well, good question. I personally think that it was Jesus because Christ is the one, all things were made by him. And even the New Testament tells us that God committed creation unto the Son, and he's committed judgment unto the Son. And it was Jesus who I think explained to Adam and Eve the plan of salvation after they sinned. So, Jesus also said, no man has seen the Father at any time. So if no man has seen the Father, and if Adam was a man, well, that would mean that must have been Christ. God the Son is the one who Adam saw.
2: So you're talking about Christ in his pre-incarnation state.
1: Yeah, so Jesus, you know, even Jesus said, Abraham longed to see my day, and he saw it. And that was before Christ was incarnate. Does that help at all, Damon?
15: Yeah, that was a great answer. I was just always wondering that. But thank you guys for that.
1: All right. Hey, thanks so much. Appreciate your question.
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18: Hi, good night.
1: Evening.
18: My question is, why wasn't Jesus married, and what does the Bible say about masturbation?
1: Okay. Two different questions, but I think there may even be a connection there. We would assume that, you know, God created Jesus as a normal, he was born incarnate as a normal, healthy man who would have all of the desires. And the Bible tells us that Jesus was tempted in all points as we are, yet without sin. Now, if Jesus said, if a man, and I'm sure it's true of a woman also, looks on the opposite sex and lusts in their heart, they can be committing adultery in their heart. And typically when a person is engaged in that activity, they're lusting in their heart. And so that is described in the Bible as an impure action. I don't believe it's the unpardonable sin, but God is calling us to purity and to holiness. And so, and I think Jesus, he was faithful in every area. Why was Jesus not married? Well, because in a sense, Christ was married to the church. The Bible says, husbands, love your wives even as Christ loved the church and gave himself for her. I know that people in Hollywood just find it so hard to believe that Jesus lived a pure life. They keep insisting that, well, he must have had an affair with Mary, and some are so sacrilegious as to say, well, he and the apostles had something happening, and it just makes me cringe when I hear that. And the reason they come up

0: So my phone number, I haven't changed yet, so it's still Sacramento, but I am currently in El Paso, Texas, but I still watch your program.
1: Can you tell me, I'm just really curious, what is the temperature down there right now?
0: It's actually kind of cool right now. It's like in the 50s and 60s.
1: I've been through El Paso many times. It's a nice place. All right, and your question.
0: Yes, I have a two-part question. The first one is, my mom, who was cremated, she was when she passed, she was cremated, and part of her ashes ended up in the Pangasinan Sea, which is in the Philippines.
1: Okay.
0: And the other part, my brother kept in an urn, which I believe is still with him. And when we get caught up in the air with Jesus and the dead will rise first, will my mom go? Because she wasn't buried, but she was cremated. I wonder, will she obtain a new body, even though it's like she's kind of fish food too at the same time? Sorry.
1: Yeah,
0: Yeah.
1: no, that won't be a problem. Keep in mind, God is not resurrecting us using old material.
0: Yeah.
1: The Bible says flesh and blood cannot inherit the kingdom of heaven. Those things are spiritual, are going to be spiritual. So, there's a lot of faithful Christians through the ages that have been, they've either died at sea, and of course their remains get scattered everywhere when they're buried at sea, or they are burnt at the stake and they scatter their ashes. And some of the church fathers that are the persecutors were thinking, all we have to do is burn them and scatter their ashes, and that's going to somehow keep God from resurrecting them. But nothing could be further from the truth. And how God does it is still a mystery, but I have no doubt at all that He's going to be able to reassemble people. Actually, He's not using the old parts, but He'll be raising them up. He's got the personal information of who your mother is on his hard drive, and he will download that into a glorified new body. Now, whether that is going to show up first in the Philippines or in North America, I can't tell you.
2: Pastor Doug, reminds me, and we'll get back to your second question, Jennifer. It was Wycliffe, I believe, that was buried. He died, and he was buried. But then the church got so upset with him, sometime later they dug up his bones, burned his bones, kind of ground them to ash or whatever was left, took the ashes, threw it in a river, and the river took the ashes to the sea. They were trying to make sure that God couldn't resurrect him, but of course, God's not handicapped by that. He can resurrect people.
1: Yeah, it's silly for a man to think that we could do something to prevent God. If he can make Adam from dirt, then and make him in his own image, then he can resurrect people. Good question. Thank you. Hope that helps a little, Jennifer.
2: Did you have another part of your question?
0: I did. The other part is about my children. I have a 2-year-old and a 4-year-old. Their names are Moses and Elijah. And they both have autism. And I was wondering, I'm teaching them, I'm wondering about when, also when we pass away, or, I believe that Jesus is coming real soon. That's my personal belief.
1: Yes.
0: And I'm hoping and praying, and I don't know if I have to baptize my children. So I'm wondering, are they okay? Will they be raptured up? I mean, maybe by that time they might be in their teens, they might be in their 20s, I don't know.
1: Yeah, the Lord judges us based upon our understanding, and the reason that young children are not responsible there before they reach the age of accountability is because their understanding, comprehension, their ability to respond to the gospel, it's just not there when their babies are very young. As they get older and their minds mature and they understand the gospel and they respond, they're accountable for knowing the difference between right and wrong and having the God-given power to make choices. I don't know what the exact degree of challenge is with your children, but you can just trust that God is going to be fair. There are some people that may be 50 years old, but God's going to judge them like they're 6 years old because, they just never were able to psychologically develop to that age of accountability. And so you don't need to worry about that if that's the case. And, just trust that God is a merciful God. On the other hand, if they've got, a light case of that and they're able to do studies and understand the gospel and be baptized, I know some children, because of autism, they're terrified of getting their heads underwater. And I don't think God's gonna, God doesn't want parents to put them through something traumatic to make them think it's gonna be spiritually a blessing. So, Just know God is a patient, loving, just

0: God, okay. And Jennifer, and you continue to hold your children up in prayer, be a good example, and trust they'll be in the kingdom.
1: All right, thank you for your call. We got Jimmy listening in Puerto Rico. Jimmy, welcome to the program.
2: How's it going? Thank you so much for taking my call. Good evening. So I have a question. I do believe that we will be in heaven for 1,000 years. But I've heard of the millennial theory where the earth, we will be here for 6,000 years. And I know it's just a theory, but I was wondering how biblical that theory is.
0: Well, it remains. Let me just explain for our friends that are listening, Jimmy. There's a teaching that it goes back hundreds of years, and several reformers believed it, that because it tells us in both Psalms and in 2 Peter chapter 3, a day with the Lord is like 1,000 years. And since the creation, when you add up the ages in the Bible, goes back approximately 6,000 years, and then we're going to spend 1,000 years living and reigning with God in heaven. They say, well, when our world gets to that 6,000 year period, that Jesus will come, and then we'll have like 1,000 year Sabbath. So it's like the 7,000 year theory. I know a lot of people when the world in 1996, it was 6,000 years from the birth of Christ, they were sure that Jesus was going to come. And then folks started saying, well, maybe it's not the birth of Christ, maybe it's going to be 6,000 years from the crucifixion. And then another group is saying, no, it's going to be 6,000 years from the baptism of Jesus. And I think we need to be very careful about setting dates because, for one thing, it could be sooner than we think, because the Bible says, except those days be shortened, no flesh would be saved. And it could be later than we think, because 2 Peter also says, God is long suffering to us, not willing that any should perish. I know that Jesus said, in such an hour as you think not, the Son of Man comes. So it sounds like everyone's going to be a little bit surprised. But then again, he tells us that day should not overtake you as a thief. So we should be looking at the signs. Anyway, so that's what the 6,000 year theory is. And I'd go back and do a little follow-up with you, Jimmy, but we're looking now, and we've got about a minute left before we have to cut to our announcements. Also, keep in mind that so much of what we talk about during this broadcast, you can listen to again, and you can look at all the other material, many of the books that we offer, amazingfacts.org. That website has got just layers and layers of biblical information to keep you close to the Lord and help you be a better witness for Him. God bless, friends. We're going to study His Word together again next week.
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4: What we know for sure is that Robert Kennedy, the younger brother of President John F. Kennedy, was shot and killed. His son, RFK Jr., is convinced Sirhan Sirhan didn't kill RFK Sr., while another man shot that night in the Ambassador Hotel in L.A. claims he was shot by a different man, not Sirhan. Before Jesus returns, the judgment will answer any questions you might have about what really happened in this world. The idea of a judgment could sound ominous, but 1 John 2:1 says, "We have an advocate with the Father, Jesus Christ the righteous." The judgment will reveal whether or not a person chose Jesus as Lord and Savior, repented, and surrendered to God. There won't be any hiding or any obfuscation in the judgment because God knows. One day all questions will be answered and there'll be no confusion. There'll be no confusion and there'll be no conspiracies. John Bradshaw, It Is Written.

Some modern ocean liners are able to accommodate hundreds of passengers. But only one ship has ever been built which was large enough to contain all the people in the world. I'll be back in a moment with the amazing facts about this tremendous boat and its historic voyage.

0: Hello, this is Joe Cruz and the Amazing Facts broadcast, facts which affect you. You know, some people make loud pretensions about being Christians and having much Christian courage and fortitude. Why, they even compare themselves to the heroic martyrs of ages past. Over 50 million people died for their faith back during the Dark Ages, according to the most conservative estimates. But friends, I wonder how courageous modern Christians really are in comparison to those brave men and women of the past. Many present-day Christians fear that they would starve to death if they kept all the commandments of God. I've even heard them say it. But the martyrs didn't worry about starving to death. They were burned to death at the stake. And those who will be accounted worthy of that heavenly land will be persons of great moral courage and fortitude. They'll stand up for the Bible and Jesus Christ regardless of the consequence. And they'll need great courage, friends, as the world passes through its final scenes. There will not be very many willing to pay that price. Believe me, the trials will be too great for the vast majority of people. In Matthew 7, 13 and 14, Jesus said this, "Enter ye at the strait gate, for wide is the gate, and broad is the way that leadeth to destruction, and many there be which go in thereat. Because strait is the gate, and narrow is the way which leadeth unto life, and few there be that find it." Now, does this seem to be a strange truth to you? Why will so few be willing to walk in the light at the time Jesus comes back to this earth again? I think Christ gave the answer to that question when he said, "But as the days of Noah were, so shall also the coming of the Son of Man be," Matthew 24:37. Now, we don't have time to talk about that great ark that Noah built. Suffice it to say that it was sturdy enough to withstand the storm that accompanied the flood. It had to be waterproof and weatherproof, of course. It withstood that storm, by the way, for a year and 10 days, and it was built out of the most durable wood available. The Bible says it was constructed of gopher wood, that's cypress, and it's very strong and very light. The Bible tells how Noah would preach to those people as he was building the ark. His message and the warning of the coming flood was preached for about 120 years, the length of time that it took Noah to complete the building of the ark. Now, it was a mammoth ship, no doubt about that. According to the Bible description, the dimensions would be something like this: a length 525 feet, depth 52 and a half feet, width 87 and a half feet. It had three stories, of course, and if you'd like to have the floor space in square feet, the ark actually contained 137,511 square feet, or the equivalent of about 3.6 acres. The Bible says in Matthew 24, 38 and 39, "For as in the days that were before the flood, they were eating and drinking, marrying and giving in marriage, until the day that Noah entered in the ark, and knew not until the flood came and took them all away, so shall also the coming of the Son of Man be." Now, friends, I'm not saying there's any harm in marrying, but there's a great deal of harm in marrying and divorcing and marrying and divorcing. This is what Jesus was talking about. The people of Noah's day had no thought but of earthly pleasure. And as it was then, so it shall be, according to Christ, when he comes back the second time. In Noah's day, the people were thinking about their own social enjoyments. They weren't thinking of God at all. And finally, the Lord told Noah that the world was so wicked, he was going to destroy it with a flood. So he instructed Noah to build a great ark and preach that warning message. Only 8 people responded to that special warning of Noah. You might say, "Well, if I'd been that back there, I surely would have gone on board." Well, I'm not so sure of that, friends, whether you would have gotten in or not. I know the atheists and even many professed Christians make light of the Bible story about the flood. They say the story is just foolish because if there'd been an ark and a flood, everybody would have flocked in there and swamped that boat by their great numbers. Well, they might have filled the ark all right, friends, if they had believed Noah's story about the coming flood, but they didn't believe it. They couldn't be persuaded by any means to go in until the flood was actually on them and it was too late. Noah preached 120 years trying to persuade them to get into that boat, but all he could persuade was really his own family. Why didn't more people believe him? That's the question. Suppose it was a young man who listened to Noah preach about that coming flood and became interested. And after the lecture, he stepped up to Noah and said, "Listen, I believe your message. I know it's from God, and I want to help you build this great boat. You can count on me as one of the passengers. How much will you pay me, Noah, if I come and help you build?" Oh, I know we're using our imagination a little bit, friend, but surely this could have taken place. And Noah might have said, oh, friend, I couldn't pay you any wages. I'm putting my entire fortune into this boat and giving all my time to it. If you want to be saved, you just come along and give your time and savings, and there'll be a place for you. Well, the young man was probably staggered at the thought of giving his savings to the project and having to work without any salary and losing his job. But finally, he made up his mind that it was worth everything to be saved. So he went home and told his wife about his plan to go down there and help build that ark so that the family could be saved from the flood. Well, how much will he pay? Asked his wife. Well, nothing, said the husband. Now look here, husband, you're not going to get mixed up in any fanatical religion about the world coming to an end by a flood and lose your job and let the kiddies and me starve. If you join any kind of religion like that, I'll just leave. And besides, who knows whether that man's preaching the truth or not? He has some fanatical idea that nobody believes in. You go around and ask our minister about it and see what he thinks about Noah's great message of a world flood. Well, the young man did go and see his preacher, and when he stepped into the study and made known his question, the Reverend Divine came over and put his hand on the young man's shoulder, and he said, now look, don't be upset by that preaching of that man Noah. Nobody but nobody belongs to his church. He's a poor, illiterate fellow who thinks God's going to save him and his church and drown everybody else in the world, including the great ministers and religious leaders. God is a God of love. He's too good to destroy people. You go over now and talk to some of the professors at the university, and they'll set you straight on this idea of a world flood. It's even scientifically impossible. Well, he decided to go, and the first man he met there in the halls of the university was a professor of sociology. And when he asked him about Noah's plan of saving the world, he answered him something like this. He said, listen, that man Noah is all wrong on his idea for saving mankind. If he had any Christianity and real religion in his heart, he wouldn't spend his money on an old boat out on a dry hill that can do nobody any good. He would use his money to help the poor and advance science. He's just an old fanatical man who thinks he can get people saved by believing in his religion. Well, the young man was a little discouraged after that and decided to go see the scientist before leaving the university. And he asked him about the coming flood and the possibility of it. A flood of water to cover the whole world? It's absolutely impossible, said the scientist. It never has rained in all the history of time. It's against all the laws of nature. You go home and forget about it. It's unscientific in the extreme to think of the world being destroyed by a flood. By the way, friends, remember that it hadn't rained in all the history of the world up to that time. The world had been watered by a moisture coming up from the face of the earth, a kind of mist. Well, the young man went home wondering if they weren't right after all. He met his wife at the door, and she said that Grandfather had been there while he was gone. And oh, how Grandfather laughed when I told him about your new religion, she said. He said when he was a boy, 120 years ago, Noah was building that same old ark and preaching the same sermons about the world coming to an end and a flood. And then, husband, she said, I was so mortified while you were gone. The young minister who just finished his course in the university and is the pastor of the New Modernist Church came over to see me, and I told him about your religion. He laughed so loud you could have heard him a block away. I felt so ashamed to think that you would even think of such a thing. Don't have anything to do with that man, Noah. You'll disgrace all of us. Well, after the young man heard such an array of arguments, he decided he would forget about it and go along as he had before. But he couldn't really forget it. He'd go down every week to see how the work was progressing on the ark and hear Noah plead with the people to accept. And one day the work was finished, and to his great surprise he saw a great stream of animals of all kinds walking in an orderly way right up the gangplank into that ark. The scientist was standing by watching, and the young man went over and asked him to explain the phenomenon. Surely, said the young man, God is bringing these animals in to save them. Oh, don't be alarmed about that, said the scientist. That's easy to explain. Those animals have an innate propulsion of the subconscious mind impelling cerebrospinal reflexes, adroitly manifested, an ambulatory progression superinduced coordinately in sentient beings, etc., etc., and so on and on and on. Well, the young man, who couldn't understand what the scientist was talking about, was too ashamed to ask for fear that he would display his ignorance. Well, He went down the next morning to the ark, and a cold chill ran up his spine as he saw the gangplank up and the door shut. "That's what Noah warned us about," he cried. I was afraid it'd come to this. Oh, why didn't I go inside? And then he looked up to the sky, expecting to see the rain coming, but the sky was clear without a sign of rain. And people were going along about their daily business, unconcerned about the ark and its occupants. Well, he was nervous all day, couldn't sleep very well that night. He went down again the next morning, but still the sky was clear. He went down every day for 6 days, and still there was no sign of rain. The seventh day, as he was retiring, he mentioned to his wife what a fool Noah had been, and how glad he was that he didn't get mixed up with that foolish religion. But he had no more than gotten the words out of his mouth when a streak of lightning shot across the sky, followed by a deafening roar. Rain commenced to stream in through the open windows. "Oh," he shouted, "the flood is here, and we're not in the ark." He hitched up the buggy and piled the family in and started for the ark with thousands of others, but found the pathway cut off by great torrents of water gushing up out of the earth. They turned about and headed for the highest mountain peak, but they had gone only a short distance when the road commenced to break up and water was gushing out of it. And soon the horse fell down and couldn't get up. He seized the babies and jumped out of the buggy and ran for the nearest hill. A great gusher broke from the hillside and tore the children from his grasp. Alone, he scrambled up a tree into its top branches while the torrents of water rose higher and higher. Just a moment later, a great wave came and carried him down into the murky waters of death. "As it was in the days of Noah," Jesus said, "so shall it be in the days of the coming of the Son of Man." You know, people hear the message of salvation. They're convinced that the truth is God's very word for them. They're persuaded to accept it, but then they go home and are usually advised by friends to see the preacher or the scientist and get their conscience fixed up just like the young man. Listen, just as the flood came one day like lightning out of a clear sky, so someday they're going to look up and see the form of a cloud way off in the distance. They'll see it slowly getting brighter and brighter until suddenly it's a blazing glory in the heavens. They'll see the great and mighty day of God and realize that it's too late. Then they'll fall on their faces and cry out, "It's finally come. I knew Jesus was coming someday and I wanted to see him, but I'm lost because I refuse to walk in the light." Friends, will that be said of you? Don't let it be said that you waited too long. Walk in the light while you have that light.
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1: If somebody was to ask me what my favorite bird is, and I'm not an expert on birds, I think I'd have to say the hummingbird. They are expert aviators, climbing, diving, and weaving like little jet fighters on nectar. Unfortunately, like the rest of us, they have a selfish streak. They're extremely territorial. Two will come to a feeder with plenty for both, but often one gets testy, wielding its beak like a sword, giving a solid peck on the head or grabbing the other by the neck and removing them with a good toss. Like a bumper sticker I saw once, which read, "Why can't we just get along?" Yeah, why can't we? Have you ever envisioned a world which did get along? A world without lines drawn around the countries? Where there was no fighting, no power grabbing, no territorial tendencies? Listen, I have good news. The Bible tells of a day when Jesus will be one king on one world with one people. I want to be part of that. Don't you? This is Rod Bieber with Seed Time and Harvest.

0: Welcome to today's reading from the Bible, the Word of God. Thy word is a lamp unto my feet and a light unto my path.
1: Psalm 107. Oh, give thanks to the Lord, for he is good, for his mercy endures forever. Let the redeemed of the Lord say so, whom he has redeemed from the hand of the enemy, and gathered out of the lands from the east and from the west, from the north and from the south. They wandered in the wilderness in a desolate way. They found no city to dwell in. Hungry and thirsty, their soul fainted in them. Then they cried out to the Lord in their trouble, and he delivered them out of their distresses. And he led them forth by the right way, that they might go to a city for a dwelling place. Oh, that men would give thanks to the Lord for his goodness, and for his wonderful works to the children of men. For he satisfies the longing soul, and fills the hungry soul with goodness. Those who sat in darkness and in the shadow of death, bound in affliction and irons, because they rebelled against the words of God and despised the counsel of the Most High, therefore he brought down their heart with labor. They fell down, and there was none to help. Then they cried out to the Lord in their trouble, and he saved them out of their distresses. He brought them out of darkness and the shadow of death, and broke their chains in pieces. Oh, that men would give thanks to the Lord for his goodness and for his wonderful works to the children of men. For he has broken the gates of bronze and cut the bars of iron in two. Fools, because of their transgression and because of their iniquities, were afflicted. Their soul abhorred all manner of food, and they drew near to the gates of death. Then they cried out to the Lord in their trouble, and he saved them out of their distresses. He sent his word, and healed them, and delivered them from their destructions. Oh, that men would give thanks to the Lord for his goodness, and for his wonderful works to the children of men. Let them sacrifice the sacrifices of thanksgiving, and declare his works with rejoicing. Those who go down to the sea in ships, who do business on great waters, they see the works of the Lord, and his wonders in the deep. For he commands and raises the stormy wind, which lifts up the waves of the sea. They mount up to the heavens, they go down again to the depths. Their soul melts because of trouble. They reel to and fro and stagger like a drunken man, and are at their wits' end. Then they cry out to the Lord in their trouble, and he brings them out of their distresses. He calms the storm, so that its waves are still. Then they are glad because they are quiet. So he guides them to their desired haven. Oh, that men would give thanks to the Lord for his goodness and for his wonderful works to the children of men. Let them exalt him also in the assembly of the people, and praise him in the company of the elders. He turns rivers into a wilderness, and the water springs into dry ground, a fruitful land into barrenness, for the wickedness of those who dwell in it. He turns a wilderness into pools of water, and dry land into water springs. There he makes the hungry dwell, that they may establish a city for a dwelling place, and sow fields and plant vineyards, that they may yield a fruitful harvest. He also blesses them, and they multiply greatly, and he does not let their cattle decrease. When they are diminished and brought low through oppression, affliction, and sorrow, he pours contempt on princes, and causes them to wander in the wilderness where there is no way. Yet he sets the poor on high, far from affliction, and makes their families like a flock. The righteous see it and rejoice, and all iniquity stops its mouth. Whoever is wise will observe these things, and they will understand the loving kindness of the Lord.
0: That's the reading from the Old Testament. And now we turn to the New Testament.
1: The second epistle of Paul to the Corinthians, chapter 4. Therefore, since we have this ministry, as we have received mercy, we do not lose heart. But we have renounced the hidden things of shame, not walking in craftiness nor handling the word of God deceitfully, but by manifestation of the truth, commending ourselves to every man's conscience in the sight of God. But even if our gospel is veiled, it is veiled to those who are perishing, whose minds the God of this age has blinded, who do not believe, lest the light of the gospel of the glory of Christ, who is the image of God, should shine on them. For we do not preach ourselves, but Christ Jesus the Lord, and ourselves your bondservants for Jesus' sake. For it is the God who commanded light to shine out of darkness, who has shone in our hearts to give the light of the knowledge of the glory of God in the face of Jesus Christ. But we have this treasure in earthen vessels, that the excellence of the power may be of God and not of us. We are hard pressed on every side, yet not crushed. We are perplexed, but not in despair. Persecuted, but not forsaken. Struck down, but not destroyed. Always carrying about in the body the dying of the Lord Jesus, that the life of Jesus also may be manifested in our body. For we who live are always delivered to death for Jesus' sake, that the life of Jesus also may be manifested in our mortal flesh. So then death is working in us, but life in you. And since we have the same spirit of faith, according to what is written, I believed, and therefore I spoke. We also believe, and therefore speak, knowing that he who raised up the Lord Jesus will also raise us up with Jesus, and will present us with you. For all things are for your sakes, that grace, having spread through the many, may cause thanksgiving to abound to the glory of God. Therefore we do not lose heart. Even though our outward man is perishing, yet the inward man is being renewed day by day. For our light affliction, which is but for a moment, is working for us a far more exceeding and eternal weight of glory. While we do not look at the things which are seen, but at the things which are not seen. For the things which are seen are temporary, but the things which are not seen are eternal.

You've been listening to the Word of God, today's reading of a section of the Holy Scriptures. All 66 books of Scripture are given by inspiration of God and are profitable for doctrine, for reproof, for correction, for instruction in righteousness, that the man of God may be perfect, thoroughly furnished unto all good works. 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

What we know for sure is that Robert Kennedy, the younger brother of President John F. Kennedy, was shot and killed. His son, RFK Jr., is convinced Sirhan Sirhan didn't kill RFK Sr., while another man shot that night in the Ambassador Hotel in L.A. claims he was shot by a different man, not Sirhan. Before Jesus returns, the judgment will answer any questions you might have about what really happened in this world. The idea of a judgment could sound ominous, but 1 John 2:1 says, "We have an advocate with the Father, Jesus Christ the righteous." The judgment will reveal whether or not a person chose Jesus as Lord and Savior, repented, and surrendered to God. There won't be any hiding or any obfuscation in the judgment because God knows. One day all questions will be answered and there'll be no confusion. There'll be no confusion and there'll be no conspiracies. John Bradshaw, It Is Written.

0: You've probably heard the old cliche, truth is stranger than fiction. Perhaps this is one reason why we're so prone to accept some popular ideas as science fact, when in reality they are science fiction. Stay tuned.
1: A dog's mouth is every bit as dirty as a human's from a biological point of view.
0: This is Science, Scripture, and Salvation, a Creation Radio Journal. I'm Chris O'Brien with the Institute for Creation Research. As children, we may have believed that the moon was made out of cheese, or that the Easter Bunny really did lay chocolate eggs. But even as adults, we're sometimes fooled into believing a popular idea that's not scientifically true, because we're told over and over that it is. So what are some of these common misconceptions that we mistakenly believe? Listen in for the next 15 minutes as we discuss popular science misconceptions and uncover the truth about these beliefs. Biologically speaking, there are several common science misconceptions. One myth that even some school teachers still pass on to their students today is that our blood is actually blue inside our bodies, but turns red once it comes to the surface and is exposed. What does ICR molecular biologist Dan Criswell think about this idea?
1: It's false. Nobody has blue blood anywhere in their bodies. Our blood is bright red in the arteries. It's bright red because it has what's called hemoglobin in it. And hemoglobin has iron, which combines with oxygen, and that really is rust. And that's what makes the blood bright red. Many people think that in your veins, blood is blue. And I think that fallacy comes from seeing pictures in biology textbooks or human anatomy textbooks that illustrate the veins as being blue.
0: So if our blood is red, then why do our veins look blue?
1: People look at their veins in their arms, for example, and they appear to be blue or even greenish blue. And so the assumption is made that just like the illustrations in a textbook, the blood in my veins is blue. And actually, that's not the case. There is a way to make blue coloration. And so what's actually happening is as a person looks at the veins in their arms and they appear blue, it's a result of light being bent as it passes through the tissues of the arms. And that's what causes that blue coloration.
0: Another biological issue that people wonder about is whether or not men have fewer ribs than women. People came up with this assumption because the Bible tells us that God used one of Adam's ribs to make Eve. We read of this account in Genesis chapter 2, verses 21 and 22. And the Lord God caused a deep sleep to fall upon Adam, and he slept. And he took one of his ribs and closed up the flesh instead thereof. And the rib which the Lord God had taken from man made he a woman and brought her unto the man. But does this biblical fact support the idea that men have only 23 ribs while women have a full set of 24? Dr. Criswell says that men have the same amount of ribs that women have and points out that you cannot genetically pass on purely physical changes, such as a missing rib, to your children.
1: Even if Adam did miss a rib, that wouldn't be something that he could genetically pass down to his descendants. It's the same principle as if a person were to go into a weightlifting room and lift weights and make themselves real muscular. Well, that's not something that would change their genetic information that they would pass on to their offspring. And so you can't do things to your anatomy. For example, if a person were an amputee and lost an arm, for example, their children wouldn't be missing an arm just because they had one amputated. So it's that same principle. Even if God took a rib from Adam and Adam had one less rib, he can't pass that damage on to his offspring.
0: The most unpleasant biological science misconception we'll talk about today concerns man's best friend. How many of us at one time or another have fallen for the mistaken belief that dogs' mouths are cleaner than humans' mouths? Well, Dr. Criswell says the mouths of both dogs and humans are filled with bacteria.
1: A dog's mouth is every bit as dirty as a human's from a biological point of view. In fact, you have to remember, we don't think of it this way, but the mouth is really an external environment when we talk about the human body. It's on the outside of our bodies, just like our skin. And it requires quite a bit of protection from our immune system to keep all that bacteria at bay and to keep it from infecting us. So humans and dogs have very dirty mouths when it comes to a biological perspective. So a dog bite or a human bite can actually introduce pathogens into a person's body.
0: But what about the belief that a canine's saliva has medicinal benefits? Therefore, letting a dog lick a wound will help it to heal.
1: If we were to get a cut or a scrape, we would take some water and probably clean the wound. Well, a dog doesn't have that option, so the only way to clean a cut or a scrape is to lick it. But while they're cleaning it, they're probably also doing themselves a disservice by the possibility of introducing bacteria. The possible benefit there is that because it's the dog's own saliva, the dog has probably got an immunity towards many of the bacteria that are in the saliva, so it probably doesn't hurt the dog to lick its own wounds. But if a dog is to lick a person, a human, that's not the case. The bacteria that's found in a dog's mouth and the bacteria that's found in a human's mouth are not real similar, and so a dog is carrying possible pathogens, organisms that cause disease, and bacteria in general that a human may not have been exposed to before. And so allowing a dog to lick your hands and your face can actually introduce disease-causing organisms that a particular individual might not be resistant to. Dogs have actually been in scientific studies implicated in introducing disease by licking people. So this idea that they're mouth is clean and that they have enzymes or antibodies that kill human germs is a fallacy.
0: We've looked at some down-to-earth biological science misconceptions. Now, let's head for space. Dr. Donald DeYoung is professor of physics at Grace College in Winona Lake, Indiana. He tells us of an astronomical object that, because of its common name, has a mistaken identity.
2: From the astronomy world, consider what we call shooting stars. Many of us have watched these streams of light that flash across our night sky. But what really is a shooting star? It can't be an actual star, since stars are much too far away to rapidly move across the sky. Such motion would greatly exceed the speed of light, and that's not possible. What then are shooting stars? Actually, they are some of the nearest and smallest objects we can see. They're about 50 miles or 80 kilometers above the ground, and this is many trillions of times closer than the distant stars. The shooting stars are bits of rock or metal that are swept up from nearby space by the Earth's gravity. They fall through the Earth's atmosphere at high speed, leaving a trail of light as they vaporize into dust and gas. The correct name for a shooting star is a meteor.
0: But if the meteor or shooting star lands on Earth, it's given yet another name.
2: Now, rarely these space pebbles or rocks are large enough to survive their plunge to Earth. Then they can be found on the ground as meteorites. Some of these look like chunks of metal, others resemble everyday stones. Shooting stars are a brilliant example of the second law of thermodynamics. That is, they display the gradual wearing down of the solar system as space debris is burned up and diminished.
0: There are many examples of science misconceptions, but creation scientists would agree that the biggest and most deceptive science misconception is that of evolution. ICR geophysicist Dr. John Baumgartner says the evolutionary theory of chance processes influencing the complex genome system to produce all the different forms of life that exist in the world today is just impossible.
3: The idea that mutation, for example, of the genetic instructions can produce new proteins, biologically functional proteins, it's well known that these proteins are extremely specialized. And if you look at the odds of being able to find one of these, identify one of these, just out of all the possibilities that exist, it's utter foolishness to argue that you could, by a random process, simply changing some of the letters in the genetic alphabet, generate a specialized new biological molecule. That's simply scientific foolishness. If a scientist was really being honest, he would have to admit that simply cannot happen, simply does not happen.
4: So then why do so many people, including secular scientists, believe in evolution?
3: People have been misled to think it's relatively trivial for mutation to occur and then selection to act on these mistakes and produce something radically new, radically improved. So that is a major misconception that people have been led to believe. And even scientists have been duped into thinking that it's a possibility. They have never been challenged to think it through carefully like they would normally deal with a scientific question.
4: And part of the deception of evolution involves the age of the Earth.
3: Another major misconception that many people have is that the Earth is old, that the Earth is uncountably millions of years old. And yet the Bible indicates that the Earth is young, just thousands of years old, that there have been only a few hundred generations of human beings since the Earth itself was created. And that is, for most people, very difficult to believe, given how many times they've been told that the Earth is ancient, that the Earth is billions of years old. So I would say that is certainly a major misconception that most people who live today have bought into.
4: So because secular scientists and schoolteachers are pushing the science misconception that evolution is true, Dr. Baumgartner says it's important that Christians protect themselves from being deceived by this lie.
3: I believe, first of all, that we do have the Bible. That is the truth. The Lord Jesus in his prayer in John 17 says, "Sanctify them in truth. Your word, Father, is truth. Your word is truth." And that, I believe, if we are immersing ourselves in Scripture, in God's word, if we allow it to speak for itself and not impose some system upon it, some artificial framework, but let the word of God speak for itself, and that any question that we have, we bring it before the entire counsel of God. Let the whole Bible speak to that question. That's one important check. Another, I believe, is compare our conclusions with other Christians through the centuries who are generally acknowledged to be men of God, that God clearly used in a significant way in the history of the church.
4: As our program comes to a close, we hope that you've been encouraged. It's our desire at ICR to show that the Bible can be trusted, both historically and scientifically, and to give facts that will build your faith. As Christians, we need to understand the scientific basis for our beliefs. We pray that this program will aid you in your discovery of science and the Bible. You know, most people aren't aware that today there are thousands of scientists that are convinced of the truth of biblical creation and not evolution. Our non-denominational ministry aims to restore and strengthen the Genesis foundations of the Christian faith. If you've enjoyed today's edition of Science, Scripture, and Salvation, a Creation Radio Journal, why not visit us on the web to find out more about the work of ICR? 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Again, www.icr.org. Science, Scripture, and Salvation, a Creation Radio Journal, is a production of ICR. For the Institute for Creation Research, I'm Chris O'Brien. Thanks for tuning in.

All the railroad cars are empty as they rattle down the tracks. In the newsroom, no one watches as machines type pointless facts. All the planes veer off their courses. No one sits at the controls. For the king of all the ages comes to claim eternal souls.

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Those from prison he has freed. 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
2: What are you doing, Sam? 64,
1: 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I'm counting my steps. 66, 67, 68.
2: Why?
1: Because to be totally healthy, you need to take at least 10,000 steps a day. I'm keeping track. 72, 73, 74.
2: How many so far today?
1: 4,878, 79.
2: I'm glad you're trying to be healthy.
1: You can help me count. My tongue gets tired.
2: I heard that walking keeps your blood moving, brings fresh oxygen to your brain so you can think better, and makes your bones strong. How are your bones?
1: Hard as steel.
2: It's also good for your heart. How's your heart feel?
1: Tired.
2: Maybe we should rest.
1: Good idea.
2: So why all this sudden interest in health?
1: Well, my dad said that his doctor told him that if he doesn't exercise more, he could have a heart attack. The doctor told him to start walking 10,000 steps a day, so I told dad if he'd walk, I'd walk.
2: You're a very supportive son.
1: I try.
2: You know, there is an easy way of keeping track of your walking.
1: There is?
2: Sure, just walk an hour a day. That's what I read in school. Just walk briskly for 15 minutes in the morning, 15 minutes in the afternoon, and then 30 minutes after supper. That way you don't have to count.
1: Hey, that is easier. Let's try it. Do you have a watch?
2: No. Don't you?
1: 91, 92, 93.
2: Maybe we should walk to the store. I think they're having a sale on watches.
1: 97.
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What we know for sure is that Robert Kennedy, the younger brother of President John F. Kennedy, was shot and killed. His son, RFK Jr., is convinced Sirhan Sirhan didn't kill RFK Sr., while another man shot that night in the Ambassador Hotel in L.A. claims he was shot by a different man, not Sirhan. Before Jesus returns, the judgment will answer any questions you might have about what really happened in this world. The idea of a judgment could sound ominous,

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0: 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Ah, love. That crazy, insane, irrational, wonderful, confusing, and often temporary emotion that strikes without warning and is very hard to ignore. How we handle love, or what we think is love, can impact our health and well-being like nothing else on earth. It can be life-changing or sometimes life-destroying. What we need is someone to help us identify what love is and what it isn't, and also guide us into a proper path for optimum benefit and satisfaction. Well, I believe we have just such a guide with us today. Kay Kuzma holds a doctorate in early childhood education from UCLA, is a dynamic motivational speaker, family life educator, retired university professor, author, and radio and television personality. She brings more than 30 years of practical experience to bear as she advises people on how to develop strength of character and meaningful relationships. Today, we'll be discussing her book, Serious About Love. Dr. Kay Kuzma, welcome to HeartWise.
1: Well, thank you. It's a pleasure to be here.
0: Now, your book kind of leaves the impression that there are some who aren't serious about love. For the benefit of a listener who may be looking for love, hopefully in all the right places, what do you believe should be the first step in finding the right mate?
1: Well, believe it or not, it's yourself. You need to accept yourself, like who you are, be at a place where you don't need someone else. Because if you go into the idea of finding the right mate and you're not the right mate, chances are you will not get to the goal that you're going to. You will choose someone who needs you, who makes you feel good, who takes away the hurt in your life, rather than someone who together you can meet each other's needs. You can become more than what you were single. That's what love is all about, finding that person who doesn't need you for your attention, but can accept you and move forward to become better people.
0: Now, Kay, you and I both are on the far end of 30 years old here. I mean, I guess I can say this, yes.
1: So true.
0: Now, I know that, but how do you tell a 19-year-old what you just said?
1: I know that is very, very difficult because all the media is absolutely against this idea.
0: Yes.
1: Love to them means dating, looking for physical attractiveness. It means giving yourself to the other who cares about marriage and commitment. We know from statistics, if kids would just listen, you know, that those who do live together before marriage have a greater chance of divorce than those who do not.
0: Wow.
1: So commitment is absolutely crucial in this love relationship. And generally that does come with marriage. Many times it doesn't even come with marriage. But commitment to stay together no matter what, like that 1 Corinthians 13 says, love never fails. That generally takes a commitment of marriage.
0: So you're saying basically here that there is a time in the dating process when we really should use our mind instead of our heart in making the decisions? Is that what you're saying?
1: Well, you know, when I first wrote this book, my kids were making some choices that I said, oh, no. But, you know, they wouldn't listen to me with all the research that I knew about, et cetera. And I realized that many parents, in fact, you have no idea the calls I get. Why are my kids making these decisions? When someone else says it, when someone else points out the research, many kids who are serious about love, wanting to find the right person that they can go the distance with, they will look twice. They will read over some of the things like, how you become bonded and what that does to a relationship in terms of physical bondedness, rather than having a heart and a spiritual mental bondedness to the person. Because the physical does wear off after a while if that's all you've got going for a relationship.
0: Okay, I like that you said, if that's all you've got going. You don't want to say the physical is not important,
1: oh,
0: but you're saying
1: no.
0: It is one of many things.
1: That's extremely important.
0: Okay, all right.
1: And in fact, I would say that is what God intended to hold the marriage relationship together. He didn't give sex to everybody. He just gave it to those who were in a marriage relationship. Now, why did he do that? I think it's because that relationship is a symbol of long-term, one-flesh relationship. Therefore, I think it's extremely important to realize that as a married couple, when you experience the whole experience of the physical, of the sexual, then you are bonding yourself once more together and saying to each other, hey, we're in this forever. You know, this is a one-flesh, lifetime commitment that we've made. And the more often you can say that, probably the stronger your relationship will be.
0: All right, very good. We're talking with Dr. Kay Kuzma. She is the author of the book Serious About Love with the subtitle Straight Talk to Single Adults. Okay, let's say, Dr. Kay Kuzma, that we have a listener right now. He or she is about to have a first date with someone that they maybe met at work or at school or they met in the neighborhood. What should be the criteria that they use to judge this person as he or she walks up to the front door to go out on that first date?
1: Every person is looking for something different in a relationship. Uh-huh. And I think that depends upon you beforehand, just kind of listing the things you would like to find in a person. Kindness, thoughtfulness. Someone who doesn't get angry easily. For Christians, it's finding someone who has a personal relationship with God. Most of us are physically attracted to that person.
0: Yes.
1: But, you know, good looks grow on a person. The more you talk to them, the more you share with them, you know what? The better looking the person becomes. And so we can't just judge by the way they look.
0: Let's talk about that first date just for a minute. Are there any recommendations that you might have of where you should go and what you should do on the very first date?
1: Well, if this is a first date and you don't know anything about the person,
0: right,
1: you need to go to a place that is not secluded. You need to make sure that there are people around. There are too many situations where abuse occurs because you don't really know that person and what they're there for. And then kind of put it on a good front, and then suddenly you're in a situation where you feel you've compromised who you are. So that, I would suggest, would be a great thing to do. A church is a wonderful place to go, a special concert. I hate to say it, but television says you should go out to eat together. But you know what? It might be better if you just go out for a lemonade or an ice cream cone together, rather than if you get there and you find out, oh my goodness, I've got to go through three more courses with this guy or with this girl. How did I get myself in a situation when I'm paying $200 for this night and I'm miserable?
0: Okay.
1: So, you know, take it a little easy. Be fun to be with so you can talk together, share together. That's what a good date is all about.
0: Now, if you are not dating, if a young person is not dating, but they're thinking about marriage, they want to start dating, they think about marriage, is there something that person can do right now to start preparing for that beautiful future that they want so much?
1: Yes, there is. Number one, pray twice as much than you've ever prayed before. God has a way of helping out in a relationship like that. The second thing is, concentrate on becoming the person you want to be and the kind of date you would like to have. You take on those characteristics and you begin treating people in those kinds of ways. And I would suggest you start reading as much as possible in terms of the good research that's out there and the good books that are out there that can give you a guideline so you can begin making decisions like, I'm not going to kiss this guy on the first date, you know, or I'm going to make sure that I have a chance to meet the person's family before I really get involved. Because you can learn so much if you have an opportunity to meet the other person's family. Let me just give you an example.
0: Sure.
1: Let's say a guy is angry at his mother and doesn't treat his mother with respect. Oh boy, you know you're going to be next. Also, how a girl treats her brother. Now, not maybe her older brother, but her younger brother. If she does not treat that person with respect, chances are you're going to be the next one who hits that. So as you see this person in relationship to others, not just yourself, who that person is trying to win the heart of, but it, with others, like in a church situation, in a home situation, in a group outing, then you begin to get a new look at that person. Is he or she true in every situation, or is he just this way to get what he wants from me?
0: All right. This is very sound advice. And listener, I hope that you're listening closely. I know I am. Our guest today is Dr. Kay Kuzma. She has written the book Serious About Love, one of many, many books that she has written. But this day, we're talking about that one in particular. We'll take a short break. And when we come back, Dr. Kuzma, I want to ask you the perennial question. Is it possible to break up and remain friends? We'll find out Dr. Kuzma's answers to that on our return. So stay right where you are.

0: I'm Dr. James Markham with your biblical prescription for life. Did you know that God has created plants, and many of our plants not only prevent but also treat disease? Our biblical prescription for life is 2 Kings 20, verse 17. And Isaiah said, "Take a lump of fig," and they laid it on the boil, and he recovered. Fig was used as a treatment. Did you know that figs have iron, which can help with anemia, calcium, which can help with osteoporosis, potassium, which can help lower your blood pressure? Figs also can be used as a laxative because it has cellulose. The milky sap helps with tumors and warts. 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
1: 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Stop by today. Welcome back to the program. I'm your host, Charles Mills. Our guest today is Dr. Kay Kuzma. She is an author and a counselor, and she has her PhD in early childhood education from UCLA, a motivational speaker and a retired university professor, and lives, I'm sorry to say this, but she lives in such a dreary place. Tell us where you live, Dr. Kay Kuzma.
2: I live on the paradise island of Kauai.
1: Yes,
2: state of Hawaii.
1: I'm so sorry, but you know, all of us have crosses to bear, and that one is yours. Now, the question we're asking from the book Serious About Love, Straight Talk to Single Adults, is this. Is it possible to break up? You know, you have a relationship, you're going out and having a good time, you just, oh, love, love, love. And you break up, something happens. Can you still remain friends? Guide us here.
2: Most people say no, it is impossible. But that is because they have had too much physical bonding with the other person. So when a breakup occurs, they look at the other person and they have those flashbacks that come back of the relationship they have had. It's like if an octopus's suction cup, if there's one on you, then, you know, you can probably break off that octopus and be okay. But if the whole octopus is surrounding you, wow, it hurts because there's so much bonding that has occurred. And that's what physical intimacy does to a relationship. So the more kissing, the more hugging, the more petting in the back of a car or wherever, and, of course, sexual relationship is the biggest one, it's going to be really, really tough to remain friends with that person. There's just too many flashbacks, too much hurt involved in that physical breakup.
1: Now, Dr. Kuzma, what if early in the relationship you guys both agree, you know, you're the one, I'm the one for you, you're the one for me, we're going to get married down the road. Should there be any brakes put on under those circumstances as far as sex is concerned?
2: Oh, absolutely. Yeah. You will grow closer as two individuals if you concentrate on communication together, spending time in many different places and relationships. You will find the writing letters together is incredibly bonding. But once you start the physical relationship, that will take priority. And you will look for the highs that you get in that relationship. It's almost like being on drugs in a way. You know, you look for the highs you get in that relationship, and that can cloud your decision-making in terms of other things. And people say, well, the only time we really get along is when we're having sex. Or, we've got to have sex because then I don't have to worry about all the things that I see in this person that I really don't like. And that is a very dangerous situation. So if you can just remember, this is not a short-term situation you're getting into. If you're looking for marriage, you're looking to go the long distance.
1: Sure.
2: And what takes you there is the bonding in terms of the intellect, in terms of the talking together, the communication, looking at each other, sharing different experiences with each other. Then, after marriage, sex can continue. And there might be a time within the marriage that might be difficult because of accidents that can happen, etc. Do you have what it takes, then, in the bonding experience to continue the marriage so that it doesn't fail? I have, for example, been the caretaker for my husband for 20 years now. We've just had our 53rd wedding anniversary.
1: Congratulations.
2: So, you know, we had the most amazing physical love affair that any couple could ever have. And with a stroke, suddenly the physical was not able to occur.
1: Yes.
2: And what can take you through those times? You don't know what's ahead of you. And that's why if you follow God's plan for a relationship, you can have a love that never fails.
1: Mm-hmm. Dr. Kay Kuzma is our guest today. She is the author of the book Serious About Love. So it sounds like you're telling me that in marriage, sex is like a glue holding things together. But before marriage, it's more like a smokescreen, kind of hiding things. Am I right?
2: Hey, that's a great way to put it. I just wish that were in my book. Yeah, that's a great way to put it, Charles.
1: Very good, very good. What kind of conversation does a parent need to have with a child to try to bring these thoughts to their minds? I mean, this, like you say, this world is all about, you know, physical, and self-satisfaction. And you're saying, no, wait a minute, let's use our minds here as well as our bodies. How can a parent sort of motivate a kid in that direction?
2: They will not always talk to you. Of course, that relationship you have through the early childhood years on into the teenage years is extremely important. The more you push them, the more you try to control, the more you try to tell the bad things about the other person, the more they're going to reject whatever you have to say.
1: Right.
2: The important thing is you want, as a parent, to number one, keep the relationship with your child. And so often I see that when, say, a young adult chooses someone that their parents don't like, and their parents have made a huge case against that person and have rejected that person and said that person can't come to our house and we will not come to the wedding if you marry that person, that is something that will affect your life forever. So there is a time as a parent, after you've given them maybe my book or encouraged the church young people's group to have a seminar or talk about these issues where they can hear other people talk about these issues, then there is a time when you have to say, you know what, I respect you as my daughter or as my son. And even though I see some dangers, I want you to go into this with your eyes open. There are now tests that can be done that will tell you how you will get along because of your personality traits. And if you go through that with your eyes open and still choose to get married, you know what? I will accept both of you. You're both welcome. There will be nothing between us. And that is, I think, just a key message to get through to these kids. And then talk about it with each other. And I think you should do that before you get engaged. Because once you're engaged, it's really tough to get out without hurting your family, without hurting your friends, without, you know, a lot of money going down the drain for wedding dresses and whatever else. And many people know the last week or two before they get married that this probably is going to be a tough one and they shouldn't do it. But they go ahead because they've already made the commitment to each other. So I think you ought to take those tests when you're getting serious, but not yet engaged. And it gives you both an out. And who knows, in a couple of months and a year, you may be right for each other when some of those things have had a chance to change.
1: And very quickly, where do we find these tests?
2: Every pastor.
1: Oh, okay.
2: Every pastor that you go to, when they give you counseling, they can, if you ask for it, give you personality tests. And if not, go to, it doesn't matter what church, but go to a church who has a counselor who can give you the personality tests specifically for marriage. And there, I'm not going to say any of them because there are so many that different people use the different ones. But the most detailed are going to be the most fun for you to take. You'll learn so much about yourself and about your partner.
1: All right. Very, very good. Head over to the pastor, whatever church you belong to. And if they don't have it there, go to another church and find out.
2: These and, are you know, any counselor, would be able to probably do this, too.
1: And you can start, listener, with the book Serious About Love, Straight Talk to Single Adults by our guest today, Dr. Kay Kuzma. That's K-U-Z-M-A. You can Google her and find out more about her products. And learn some good things that will help protect you on that rough road ahead, maybe rough road ahead when it comes to love. Dr. Kay Kuzma, thank you so much for being with us today. Appreciate it.
2: Thank you.
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What we know for sure is that Robert Kennedy, the younger brother of President John F. Kennedy, was shot and killed. His son, RFK Jr., is convinced Sirhan Sirhan didn't kill RFK Sr., while another man shot that night in the Ambassador Hotel in L.A. claims he was shot by a different man, not Sirhan. Before Jesus returns, the judgment will answer any questions you might have about what really happened in this world. The idea of a judgment could sound ominous, but 1 John 2:1 says, "We have an advocate with the Father, Jesus Christ the righteous." The judgment will reveal whether or not a person chose Jesus as Lord and Savior, repented, and surrendered to God. There won't be any hiding or any obfuscation in the judgment because God knows. One day, all questions will be answered and there'll be no confusion. There'll be no confusion and there'll be no conspiracies. John Bradshaw, It Is Written.

0: And now we're pleased to present Kenneth Cox.
1: We're going to continue to look at prophecy. Like I said, we're putting kind of a cap sheaf on it tonight because many of these prophecies we've studied in Daniel 2, Daniel 7, Revelation 13, Revelation 11, and Revelation 17, all those are going to begin to come together tonight. And as they come together, you're going to find yourself right down in the present day and what is happening today. And the scripture's even going to give you kind of a look into what will take place in the future. And as I have told you from night to night, you can depend on this book. It will not fail. It's sure, and the prophecies will take place just exactly as scripture says they will. Now, you're going to hear things on the news, on the radio and television and newspaper, in which they'll talk about things that are going to happen, and it may look a certain way, but I can assure you it'll happen just exactly as the scripture says it will happen. Because the Bible says it's God who sets up kings and it's God who takes them down. I can't think of anything that would be of more value to you and more help to you than to understand what this book says. You see, when you pick up your Bible and you begin to look at prophecy, God does a simple little thing, and that is that He takes a woman to represent a church. You'll find the scripture speaks of it in that way. Notice what it has to say here. I have likened the daughter of Zion to a lovely and delicate woman. Jeremiah 6:2. So here he just simply says, and when he speaks, he has likened the daughter to Zion. Zion's talking about the church. That's what it's referring to. You can think of other texts in the Bible where he makes that comparison, as the one in Ephesians, the 5th chapter and verse 25, where he says, "Husbands, love your wives, just as Christ also loved the church and gave himself for her. This is a great mystery, but I speak concerning Christ and the what? Church." So here he's making that comparison between himself and the church. You also remember that it speaks in the Matthew about Christ being the bridegroom. The church is the bride. So God simply uses a woman to represent a church in Bible prophecy. So when you get to Revelation, the 12th chapter, you find a woman. It speaks about her in these terms. It says, Revelation 12, verse 1, "Now a great sign appeared in heaven, a woman clothed with the sun, with the moon under her feet, and on her head a garland of 12 stars. This is a good woman." We'll talk more about her on another night. But she is a good woman. She is clothed with the sun. The moon is under her feet. On her head she has a garland of 12 stars. This represents God's church here in Revelation, the 12th chapter. But when you go to Revelation, the 17th chapter, you find there another woman who is riding on a scarlet-colored beast. It says this about her. "Then one of the seven angels who had the seven bowls came and talked with me, saying to me, 'Come, I will show you the judgment of the great harlot who sits on many waters.'" So now we see immediately this is not a good woman, because it's referring to her as a harlot. Okay? She's sitting on a beast, and we're going to take a look at all that. But watch as it goes on and describes this woman. "With whom the kings of the earth committed fornication, and the inhabitants of the earth were made drunk with the wine of her fornication. So he carried me away in the spirit into the wilderness. I saw a woman sitting on a scarlet beast, which was full of the name of blasphemy, having seven heads and 10 horns. The woman was arrayed in purple and scarlet and adorned with gold and precious stones and pearls, having in her hand a golden cup full of the abomination, the filthiness of her fornication. And on her head and on her forehead a name was written." Now watch very carefully, because God begins to identify certain things for us. And it says on her forehead is a name that is written. Mystery, Babylon the Great, the mother of harlots and of the abomination of the earth. I saw the woman drunk with the blood of the saints and with the blood of the martyrs of Jesus. When I saw her, I marveled with great amazement. So here John has seen this woman. She is riding on this scarlet-colored beast, and she has been drunk with the blood of the saints. Talks about all the things that she has done. Now, what we need to do tonight is we've got to identify who this woman is. That's what we'll have to do. We're going to have to identify who the woman is. Also, we're going to have to identify who this beast that she's riding on represents. We're going to begin to put all that together so that you can take a look at the 17th chapter of Revelation and understand what it's talking about. We have studied all these different powers. We have talked about how that the church went into a wilderness for 1,260 years, from 538 to 1798. We talked about that period of time, and we talked how the church fled into the wilderness and the great persecution that she went through. So what we want to do tonight is see when it speaks of this woman who is represented as a harlot, we want to see what the Scripture says. We will not have trouble identifying this woman. In fact, I will not even have to say to you who she represents. All we will have to do is read the Scripture to you, and you will know who it represents. So let's look at the Scripture, see what it says about it. 4 points of identification. Has to be a world power. Put it down. 1 point. Has to be a world power. With whom the kings of the earth committed fornication. Revelation 17:2. So it tells you that it had to be a world power. You can't go looking for some little church off in the corner somewhere, friend. You've got to look for a church that it says that she has committed fornication with the kings of the earth. It means that she had to be involved with the kings of the earth. She has to be a world power. 1 point. 2 point. Leads the world astray from God's Word. Going to lead the world astray from the teachings of Scripture. It says here in Revelation 17:2, and the inhabitants of the earth were made drunk with the wine of her fornication. Now it speaks that she has in her hand a cup filled with the wine of her fornication. When the Scripture speaks of this cup and it speaks of the wine of her fornication, it's meaning teachings that are contrary to the Word of God. That's what it's talking about. And thus it has to be a church that has taken a stand contrary to Scripture. You have to put it down. You're going to have to think. You're going to have to look for yourself tonight. Has to be a church that teaches things that are contrary to the Word of God. That's what it says. Very clear. All right. Point 3. Satan's deception regarding Scripture. That's what the wine cup represents. Okay? 3rd point says it would be a persecuting power. And I saw the woman drunk with the blood of the saints and with the martyrs of Jesus. So you've got to look for a church that has persecuted. When I saw her, John says, I marveled with great amazement. Why? Because of the tremendous things that she did and the persecution that took place. So if you're looking for a church, you've got to look for a church that has been a world power. You've got to look for a church that has led people contrary to the teaching of Scripture, and they have persecuted. Those are 3 things. You look at it any way you want to, but you're going to have to sit down and make that application. The 4th point, unification of church and state. So he carried me away in the spirit into the wilderness, and I saw a woman sitting on a scarlet beast, which was full of the name of blasphemy, having 7 heads and 10 horns. So it says this woman is sitting on a scarlet-colored beast. Now, if you're looking at it, you remember that in Bible prophecy, a woman represents a church, okay? So this woman riding on this scarlet-colored beast, represents a church. It says that she is riding on a beast. Daniel, the 8th chapter, verse 20, helps you and I understand what beast represent. It says, the ram which you saw, having two horns, they are the kings of Medo-Persia. So a beast in Bible prophecy represents a nation or a civil power, okay? Represents a civil power. So, dear friends, if you have a woman riding on a beast, what do you have? Well, you have uniting of church and state. You have a church riding on a beast, the church, or a woman riding on a beast. The woman represents a church. The beast represents civil power. If she's riding on that beast, that represents union of church and state. So those four points you got to put down. One, has to be a world power. Secondly, she had to lead people contrary to the word of God. Three, she had to persecute people, persecute the saints of the Most High. And four, she had to unite church and state. Not hard to identify, is it? If you understand history, if you read history, you can identify that without any trouble tonight. Okay, let's continue on with God's Word and see what it tells us here. Because it says here in Revelation 3, 17 and verse 3, so he carried me away in the Spirit into the wilderness, and I saw a woman. Now, I want to take a little bit of time here. Who is writing this book of Revelation? John. John's writing it. Where is John at this time? Oh, he's on the island of Patmos. That's where he's at, where he writes the book of Revelation. It's on the island of Patmos. But here, John says he's been what? Carried into the wilderness. Therefore, in vision, John has been carried into the wilderness. And as we look at this prophecy, you cannot look at it as John being on the island of Patmos. It won't work. Or you cannot look at it from where you and I are today. You have to look at it from John in the wilderness. Are you with me? Has to be that way, or you won't get it all together tonight. So that's the reason I'm spending some time on this third verse. As John says, he was carried away into the wilderness. We will establish where that wilderness is. Watch what he sees in the wilderness. Sitting on a scarlet beast, which was full of the name of blasphemy, having seven heads and 10 horns. So he sees this beast has 7 heads, 10 horns, scarlet-colored beast. The beast that you saw and is not, and will ascend out of the bottomless pit and go to perdition. And those who dwell on the earth will marvel, whose names are not written in the book of life from the foundation of the world, when they see the beast that was and is not and yet is. So John here is saying, this beast that I saw out here that has these 7 heads and it has these 10 horns, that beast was, is not, yet is. That's what John is saying. So let's take a look and see if we can put together what John is talking about, because John is here on the island of Patmos. He's been carried in vision into the wilderness. So in the wilderness, John is in the wilderness now, and he sees a beast that, what? Was. You with me? In the wilderness, he sees a beast that was. Was is what tense? Past. Okay, keep it clear. In the wilderness, John is seeing this vision, and he sees this beast that is not. What tense is that? Present. Saw a beast that was, that's past, is not, is present, and yet is what? Future. Okay, are we beginning to understand? It's going to beginning to help us limit exactly where John is. He saw this beast that was in the wilderness. The beast is not. And yet he says it is going to come. Yet is. That's what John is saying. So remember, as we go through this, keep John in the right place. Keep him in vision in the wilderness, and this whole prophecy will begin to clear up, and you'll see exactly what it's talking about. All right. With that, let's see if we can find out who the beast is, what the beast is. It says the beast that was and is not is himself also the what? The eighth, and is of the seven, and is going to perdition. There are also seven kings. Five have fallen. One is. The other is not yet come. And when he comes, he must continue a short time. Now, folks, if you have been with me from night to night, we have put all that together. We've studied all that. We've put that together. That should be very clear to you. And I'm going to review it just a little bit for you in case there's some of you that are just tuning in and getting understanding what we're talking about. You remember we studied Daniel 2. You remember in Daniel 2 there was an image, had head of gold, arms and breasts of silver, belly and thighs of bronze, legs of iron, feet part of iron and part of clay. And we found out that that head of gold represented Babylon. The arm and breast of silver represented Medo-Persia. The belly and thighs of bronze represented Greece. The legs of iron represented pagan Rome. Remember, we took you through those. Okay, now watch, because God takes, and I told you as we studied, that God simply takes a prophecy and picks it up like in Daniel 2, and he's going to go this far with it, and he's going to stop, and then he's going to go back to the same starting place in Daniel 7, except this time he's not going to stop here, he's going to go farther, that God repeats and enlarges. And you remember as we studied Daniel 7, you remember now he has given those nations beast. And you remember the first one was a lion, represented Babylon. Babylon of old, 605 to 539, she ruled, pictured as a Babylon, even as a lion. Even the scripture refers to Babylon as a lion. In fact, in the ruins, if you were to go over to Babylon today, to where they have rebuilt the Ishtar gates, you will see lions there with eagle's wings. The British Museum that did much of the excavation of Babylon has statues of lions with eagle's wings. God used that lion to represent Babylon. That is one of those heads. This beast in Revelation 17 has how many heads? Seven heads. Five have fallen. Okay? All right. The second one was that of a bear, and that was pictured as Medo-Persia. You remember, this bear had three ribs in its mouth. It represented the three countries that Medo-Persia overthrew, which was Babylon, Egypt, and Libya. So Babylon fell to Medo-Persia. It's what history tells us took place. That's what Scripture tells us took place. The third beast that came on the scene of action was a leopard. Had four wings on its back, had four heads. That leopard represented the kingdom of Greece. The wings on its back represented the swiftness with which Alexander the Great took everything. The four heads on that beast represented that when Alexander the Great died, his kingdom was divided among his four generals. Okay? The fourth beast was that of a dragon, represented as pagan Rome. Pagan Rome opened up the waterways, opened up the roadways, made it possible for civilization to move across the world. Rome ruled longer than any other power from 168 BC to 476 AD. Thus you have the fourth kingdom as a dragon. Then we came to the fifth kingdom, which was that of papal Rome, that the Bible presents as a nondescript beast in Revelation 13, And that beast also had seven heads and 10 horns. Now follow me carefully. Babylon fell to Medo-Persia. Medo-Persia fell to Greece. Greece fell to pagan Rome. Pagan Rome fell to papal Rome. Five have fallen. You with me? Okay, five have fallen. One is, the other is yet to come. When he comes, he must continue a short time. And so those five have fallen. Are you beginning? You should be. Are you beginning to find out where John is? He's in the wilderness, in vision. Where is he? Well, he's at the time of this sixth beast. That's where he is. The time of atheism. That's the reason the scripture refers to it as a wilderness. John is at that time, and when he's talking about it, he says this beast that was, is not, yet is. Okay? So when John says this beast that was, is not, and yet is, he can't be talking about communism. Because that's the wilderness where he's at. That's exactly what's going on. Communism ruled. 1798 basically fell in 1991. Then it says that the seventh beast, which we studied, was that of the United States. And it says that it would speak as a dragon. And when communism fell, this country found itself as a superpower, unrivaled. And now, it says from that point, it would speak as a dragon, and it says it would last a short time. Now, when the scripture says a short time, that means in relationship to the other kingdoms. That's actually what it means, in relationship to the other kingdoms. Those are the seven, okay? We've looked at them very carefully. Now, let's go a step farther. Speaking of the United States, its position in an article put out by the Associated Press, March 8, 1992, in a broad new policy statement that is in the final drafting state, the Defense Department asserts that America's political and military mission in the post-Cold War era will be to ensure that no rival superpowers allowed in Western Europe, Asia, or the territory of the former Soviet Union. And so it makes it clear the position the United States is taking, that she is not going to let a superpower, another superpower, arise. She's not going to permit that if she can help it. Okay? So now she has in that position, it says that she would speak as a dragon. Now, the beast that what? Was and is not, is himself also the eighth. Okay. The beast that was. Now, where's John? In the wilderness. He can't be talking about atheistic communism, because that is present. He can't be talking about the United States, because that was future. So it has to be one of these five that we've studied when he said the beast that was and is not. Babylon was, is not. Medo-Persia was, is not. Greece was, is not. Pagan Rome was, is not. Papal Rome was, is not. Are you with me? Those are the five. It has to be one of those. He is himself also the eighth and is of the seven, and is going to perdition. So John is telling you, this one that is the eighth, it has to be one of those seven. So what I'm trying to tell you, don't go running off some other place trying to find another country and put it in there, because John has told you clearly it's one of those seven. He's made that very, very clear. Okay, let's see if we can identify who this eighth one is. All right? Points of identification. It's one of the seven. John tells us that. It's one of the seven, so no question about that. Secondly, it's the beast that was. Okay? Thirdly, it is not at the time John is in the wilderness. Okay? This makes it clear. Four, he himself also, the eighth. All right? Is himself also the eighth. So it says he's going to be the eighth. So that means that that particular power has to what? Come back. Has to come back. So one of those five, Babylon, Medo-Persia, Greece, pagan Rome, papal Rome, one of those has to come back. All right? Fifth point, had to make war with the saints. Because it says the woman on his back made war with the saints. All right? Six, has to be the uniting of church and state. Because she's riding on the back of the beast, right? So you've got to have uniting of church and state. Seven, it has to receive a deadly wound, as the scripture says, was wounded with the sword and yet lived. And the eighth point, the deadly wound has to be healed. All right, let's take that. Let's see those 8 points and see if there's any one power that fits all those 8 points. Okay? One of the seven. Now, there's just one that will fit all 8 points. Okay? And I'm going to put it down here. If you can find one of the other seven that will fit all 8 points, let me know, will you? But I can't find but one that fits all 8 points. One of the seven, all right? Papal Rome. One of the seven. Okay? The beast that was, papal Rome was one of those five that was. Is not. Napoleon came in, overthrew the papal government, 1798, February the 15th, 1798, and established a secular one. So during this time, it is not. The time that John is in the wilderness, it is not. Is himself also the eighth? Question. Does papal Rome exist today? Huh? Oh, very definitely. All right? Point five. Had to make war with the saints. Has she persecuted? Yeah, papal Rome has persecuted. Uniting of church and state. Well, that's what she stands for. Uniting of church and civil government. Papal Rome. Seven. Received a deadly wound. February the 15th, 1798, she received a deadly wound. Deadly wound healed. 1929, Mussolini signed the Lateran Pact, which reinstated the papal power as a civil government, and thus the deadly wound was healed. Only one out of those seven that fits all those 8 points. Now, what we've got to do at this point, dear friends, is you and I have to take a look, a very clear look tonight at where we're headed. I don't have the ability to tell the future. That is not something that man of himself has. But God does. And God's word is accurate. So I want you to follow very carefully as the scripture tells you and I where we're headed, what's about to take place. Revelation 17, verse 9. Here is a mind which has wisdom. The Bible's saying if you really want to, you know, kind of be smart, if you want to understand things, here's a mind that has wisdom. The seven heads are seven mountains on which the woman sits. There are also seven kings. Five have fallen. One is. The other's not yet come. And when he comes, he must continue a short time. We have taken a look at all those. The beast that was And is not his himself also the eighth, and is of the seven, and is going to perdition. And you and I have studied now down to that point. We've come that far. Watch carefully now. The ten horns which you saw are ten kings who have received no kingdom as yet. Now we're getting to our day. Ten kings that have received no kingdom as yet, but they receive authority for 1 hour as kings with the with the beast. Now you should begin to put things together. Dear friend, please, I beg of you tonight, understand that I am talking about a civil power. I am talking about what governments are going to do. Please, I beg of you, do not take what I say and apply it to people. Don't do that. This is talking about where we're headed, where we're going, okay? They receive authority for 1 hour as kings with the beast. These are of one mind, and they will give their power and authority to the beast. Now, when it says these ten kings are of one mind, that tells you clearly that they're not all going to come together and just be one kingdom. It tells you they are going to cooperate. They're going to work together. They will be of one mind. Are you following me? So doesn't teach that they're all going to come together and just be one power. It teaches they're going to work together. They're going to be of one mind. All right. As we have studied God's Word night after night, we found that that image in Daniel 2 had 10 toes, and it says, though 10 toes were what? 10 kings. That's what the Scripture says very clearly. In Daniel, the 7th chapter, that beast, that dragon, had 10 horns, and it tells you those 10 horns were 10 kings. Very, very clear. When you get to Revelation 12, that beast has 10 horns, which are 10 kings. You get to Revelation 13, that beast has 10 horns, which represented 10 kings. And you get to Revelation 17, and this beast has 10 horns, and it says they are what? 10 kings. Now, as we have studied the Scripture clearly, in every one of those prophecies, those 10 horns represented the 10 Germanic kingdoms that came down and they broke up the Roman Empire. They were such tribes as the Anglo-Saxons, the Franks, the Heruli, the Vandals, the Burgundians, and so forth. Those Germanic tribes became the nations of Western Europe. The Alemanni became Germany. The Franks became the French. The Lombards became Italy. The Anglo-Saxons became the English. These Germanic tribes became the nations of Western Europe. Okay? I hope you're putting some things together. These ten kings have received no kingdom as yet. Okay? But they are of one mind, and they will give their power and authority to the beast. What do we have happening in Europe today? What is taking place? We have these ten kings that are bringing together what is called the European Community, or the common market. What is their thinking? Where are they? They have a symbol, you know. They use the Tower of Babel to represent their kingdom. It says, one voice, many languages, one nation. They're pictured there. All right. Let me show you what's going on in their minds. Where we're headed, folks. I'm talking about what the Scripture says, where you and I are headed tonight. Sunday Telegraph, August 24, 25, 1991, London. This is what it says. If European federalism triumphs, the EC, European Community, that's what the EC stands for, the EC will indeed be an, what? An empire. Indeed, it's coming that. They now have the euro. Just this last year, they united their army, and their army today is the largest in the world. Okay? So don't think it isn't coming together. There may be a lot of rough spots. There may be a lot of bumps. But let me tell you, it's happening, and step by step, it's coming together. Now, listen to what it says here. It will lack an... Now, it says, indeed, it'll be an empire, but it will lack a emperor, but it will have the pope. It's not difficult to think that Wotala, that's the pope, recognizes this. Yes, that is who they're looking to. That is what they're thinking needs to take place. I'm trying to share with you what is happening today in the time in which you and I are living. And you need to watch very carefully when you pick up the newspaper, when you look at the television, and you hear these things are happening, folks. Be aware of what the Word of God says, because it won't lead you astray. You'll know exactly where we're going. I don't know if you're acquainted with a man by the name of Charles Malik. If you're not, Charles Malik was the president of the Assembly of the United Nations. He's the ambassador from Lebanon to the United Nations, to the United States. He's a guest lecturer at Harvard. This man is in the thick of this. I want you to watch as he what his thinking is regarding what is happening over in Europe. Charles Malik, this is what he says. The only hope for the Western world lies in an alliance between the Roman Catholic Church, which is the most commonly influential, controlling, unifying element in Europe. And I said, if there's anything that is unifying, controlling in all of Europe, it's the Catholic Church. And the Eastern Orthodox Church, he says, those two churches are the ones, are the main ones in Europe. Rome must unite with Eastern Orthodoxy, because the Eastern Orthodox Church controls the Western Middle East, the east end of the Mediterranean. That's what she controls. So he's saying it is absolutely imperative that these two unite, and there are movements tonight towards that. Things that are happening right now. But listen as he goes on. And if they don't solidify that control, if the Roman Catholic Church and the Eastern Orthodox Church don't solidify that control, they don't come together, Islam will march across Europe. Islam is political. Now that's clear. That's what it's saying is going to happen. That's what he's saying is going to happen. That is not what the Scripture says will happen. Scripture does not say that Islam will march across Europe. Therefore, what's going to happen? I don't know if you're putting things together. It says those two are going to unite. That's what's going to take place. Okay? The only hope for the Western world lies then in a united Europe under the control of the Pope. Then all Protestant Christians around the globe must come into submission to the Pope, so we will have a unified Christian world. Now, I'm just trying to get across when it says these 10 kingdoms, or 10 kings, have received no kingdom as yet, but they are of one mind, and they will give their authority to the beast. So you ought to be able to begin to put things together and understand where we are in the stream of time. You need to see that and understand it. But let's take it a step farther. We've looked at Europe. Okay? Watch what this. Revelation 13:2. We talked about a two-horned beast, right? And we identified that two-horned beast as that of the United States. And let me tell you, there is not another power on the face of the earth that will fit that two-horned beast except the United States. That's the only one that fits the time sequence. That's the only one that'll fit into that prophecy. Listen to what it says the United States will do. And he, United States, exercised all the authority of the first beast. That's the nondescript beast that has the seven heads and two horns that we identified as Papal Rome. Okay? And he exercised all the authority of the first beast in his presence and caused the earth, caused what? The earth and those who dwell in it to worship the first beast whose deadly wound was healed. So it says the United States is going to give its power, its authority to the beast. It's what it says will happen. And dear friends, I plead with you tonight, watch carefully. Watch carefully the moves that are taking place to unite church and state in this country. Let me tell you a basic fact. Many of the things that are said today from those that are interested in bringing church and state together are good things. Don't misunderstand me. Many of the things that are proposed are things that need to be done. Many of those things are things that we've gotten away from that as a country we need to be doing. They're good, honorable things. Don't misunderstand me. But there is a basic fact. And the basic fact is simply this, that the pendulum does not stop. You see, it doesn't stop. It swings the whole way. And so some of these things that we've gone way up here and we do stupid things as a nation, we do things that we shouldn't be doing because we've let the pendulum swing way up here. And it needs to come back. But unfortunately, when you take church and church begins to take over civil authority, that pendulum's not going to stop in the middle. It's going to swing right on up. Like the old saying is, let the camel get his nose in the tent and he'll sleep with you. And that is very, very true in this state. When church gets its nose into civil government, you better believe we're headed for some serious times. So I want to just give you a kind of a glimpse of what is beginning to happen, what's taking place. Church and state working together. Time Magazine, February 24, 1992. This was one of the great secret alliances of all time. Reagan and the Pope agreed to undertake a clandestine campaign to hasten the dissolution of the communist empire. Step by reluctant step, the Soviets and the communist government of Poland bowed to the moral, economic, and political pressure imposed by the Pope and the President. All of a sudden, we find church and state working together, beginning to move and bring all that together. And when we do that, dear friend, let me tell you something. We are moving down a road that history has told us will not work. Won't work. One other statement. One of the earliest goals as president, Reagan says, was to recognize the Vatican as a state and to make them an ally. And thus the two-horned beast caused the world to worship the first beast. That's what it says. So what am I trying to tell you? I'm telling you that where we are in this particular time is that we're beginning to see things developing in Europe. It says clearly in God's Word that those powers are going to work together and they're going to give their authority to the beast. It says the United States is also going to give its authority to that of the beast, and thus you find that it says that all the world wandered after the beast. What it says is going to happen. And thus we find that today you find the world leaders, our president himself, seeking the counsel, going there and talking, seeking the counsel, hoping to work together, and you find that happening at our present day. 2 Peter, 1st chapter, verse 19, "And so we have the prophetic word confirmed, which you do well to," what? "Heed, as a light that shines in a dark place." Oh, dear friend, the prophetic word won't fail. God is saying, pay attention. Look at it. Give heed to it. Because what God has said, He said, "I have told you before it comes to pass, that when it comes to pass, you'll recognize it and know it." You see, prophecy is to tell you and I where we're going. It's what it tells us, where we're going. It's to tell us where we are. And it's to tell us what we ought to do. That is the purpose of prophecy. And I have shared it with you night after night that you might know it. Because it goes on and says, until the day dawns. That's referring to the coming of Jesus Christ. Until the day dawns and the morning star rises in your hearts. And so, you have the prophetic word that you and I can understand. Revelation 17, we've been studying it. Now, folks, in some ways, I wish there was another beast. I wish there was another one there that I could say, well, here's another one. But there isn't. I mean, do you know where you go after the 17th chapter of Revelation? Huh? It talks about this woman in the 18th chapter, 19th chapter, and after that you're in heaven. That's where you're at. I wished I could say, here's another beast, but I can't.

absolutely sure is that we're called, we're faithful. We're faithful. We follow the Lord. We follow what the Scripture says. I build my belief on the Word of God, and I stand solidly on the Word of God, and I don't let people move me off of the Scripture. Because, dear friend, we're down to the end. Jesus is coming back, and you and I need to be ready for the coming of Jesus Christ, because He's coming. Let us pray. Heavenly Father, as we see clearly from Your Word where we stand today, we understand that all the movements that Your Word has told us about are taking place, that soon You'll be coming. We ask that each one of us here tonight may make our calling and election sure, that we have given our hearts to You, that we want to be in the kingdom of God, and that we'll reach out in faith, take hold of Your hand, and walk with You into Your kingdom. For this we pray, in Christ's name, amen.

What we know for sure is that Robert Kennedy, the younger brother of President John F. Kennedy, was shot and killed. His son, RFK Jr., is convinced Sirhan Sirhan didn't kill RFK Sr., while another man shot that night in the Ambassador Hotel in L.A. claims he was shot by a different man, not Sirhan. Before Jesus returns, the judgment will answer any questions you might have about what really happened in this world. The idea of a judgment could sound ominous, but 1 John 2:1 says, "We have an advocate with the Father, Jesus Christ the righteous." The judgment will reveal whether or not a person chose Jesus as Lord and Savior, repented, and surrendered to God. There won't be any hiding or any obfuscation in the judgment because God knows. One day, all questions will be answered and there'll be no confusion. There'll be no confusion and there'll be no conspiracies. John Bradshaw, It Is Written.

0: Here now is HMS Richards, the voice of prophecy speaker. His subject, Christians Anonymous.
1: 2 times 2 are 4. 2 times 3 are 6. 2 times 4 are 8. And so on, right through to the end of the multiplication table. Who wrote the multiplication table? Well, who did? Nobody knows. It was written, invented, discovered, built, created, whatever word you wish to use, by Anonymous. Without the multiplication table, there would be no modern science, no bridges, railroads, automobiles, airplanes, radio, television, no newspapers. 1,000 things would not be here. In fact, we would not be here were it not for the multiplication table and everything that's based upon it. Yet we do not know who wrote it. And by the way, most of us, and that includes those listening to this broadcast, could not name our ancestors, our grandfathers and grandmothers 4 or 5 generations back. We know our parents, our grandparents, and possibly our great-grandparents, but from there on, things just fade out into the great anonymous. It's so everywhere, every field of life. Next time you go to church, pick up the hymn book. You'll find that at least 20 or 30 of the greatest hymns are credited to this unknown figure, Anonymous. Some of them are the very greatest hymns of the church. For instance, Come Thou Almighty King, help us thy name to sing, help us to praise. Father, all glorious, o'er all victorious, come and reign over us, Ancient of Days. Who wrote it? Nobody knows. So with fairest Lord Jesus. And what a beautiful song that is. Praise ye the Father, and the great Latin hymn, Adeste Fidelis. These and others were written by unknown hands, unknown to us, known to God. What a debt the Christian world owes to Christians Anonymous. Who first used fire? Who invented the wheel? Who learned the secret of the lever? Who invented the alphabet? Nobody knows. Anonymous, Anonymous. There's that unforgettable story about 5 men in the 2nd chapter of Mark's Gospel. One of them was hopelessly ill. The other 4 were his friends. These men had heard of Jesus. They attempted to bring their friend to him. The Savior was in a house packed with people who had come to hear him. There wasn't even standing room outside near the door. What a preacher Jesus was. So different from most of us. Today people seem to like to sit as far away from the preacher as they can and leave a great gulf fixed between the pulpit and the hearer, which nobody could cross over in human friendship or spiritual fellowship. But with Jesus it was different. They tried to get as close to him as they could, to hear every word from his holy lips. So these 4 men came, bringing their sick friend. And when they could not come nigh unto him for the press, they uncovered the roof where he was. And when they had broken it up, they let down the bed whereon the sick of the palsy lay. Yes, they went up on the flat roof of this Palestinian house, pulled off the tiles, made an opening large enough. They must have used ropes, because they let the bed right down in front of Jesus. There was the sick man needing his healing power. And notice the significant words of the 5th verse. When Jesus saw their faith, he said unto the sick of the palsy, Son, thy sins be forgiven thee. Notice he saw their faith, not particularly the faith of a sick man, but the faith of the 4 men who brought him. The story goes on and speaks of the criticism of some of the theologians who were present. Who is this man who claims to forgive sins? Then Jesus, knowing their thoughts and inward reasoning, said, Whether is it easier to say to the sick of the palsy, Thy sins be forgiven thee, or to say, Arise, and take up thy bed and walk? But that ye may know that the Son of Man hath power on earth to forgive sins, he said to the sick of the palsy, Arise, and take up thy bed and go to thy house. Immediately he was healed, and those gathered there were amazed and glorified God. Who were these 4 men of faith? These men whose faith was so great that they acted upon it. Think of the trip they must have made. We do not know how far they came, probably miles, carrying their friend on their shoulders, 1 man at each corner of the narrow bed. They had faith enough to fill their hearts with determination. It must have been a strenuous job to carry the sick man up to the roof of the house, to tear up the roof. Then someone had to get ropes to let him down. Someone had to exert the authority or get permission to open another man's rooftop. But when Jesus saw their faith, he responded to it. Who were these men? Jones, Smith, Johnson, Hunter, who were they? We do not know their names. Christians Anonymous. They were not looking for credit or reputation or personal glory. They were seeking help for their friend. They were coming to Jesus in faith. They were working for God without any thought of human reward. After all, the Scripture says that we are workers together with God. And those beautiful words are in 2 Corinthians 6, verse 1. It's God's work. It is God's world. Why do we try to take credit to ourselves? Why are we so filled with desire for personal exaltation? If there is a curse in the Christian church today, it's a desire for reputation, the desire to make a record, the desire to shine. Did not Jesus tell the story of two men, one of them boasted of his own attainments? He described one of these men as standing before God in prayer and saying within himself, God, I thank thee that I am not as other men are, extortioners, unjust, adulterers, or even as this publican. I fast twice in the week. I give tithes of all I possess. I'm just reading these words from Luke, the 18th chapter. Jesus condemned such self-praise. Of the other man who stood afar off and would not lift up so much as his eyes unto heaven, but smote upon his breast, saying, God, be merciful to me, a sinner. Jesus said, I tell you, this man went down to his house justified rather than the other. For everyone that exalteth himself shall be abased, and he that humbleth himself shall be exalted. Do we not need more Christians Anonymous today? Christians who are willing to serve God because they love him, rather than because of what they can get out of it? There were many in New Testament days who served Christ without a name, Christians Anonymous. No one knows who they were. There was the man who made the Lord's Supper possible. Jesus told some of his disciples that when they entered the city, they would meet a man carrying a pitcher of water. Follow him, said Jesus. The man of the house into which he goes will make you welcome. Who carried that pitcher of water? Who was the man of the house? We shall never know until we meet them, we trust, in the kingdom of God. Then there was the town clerk in Ephesus, who by his quick thinking and common sense saved the life of the Apostle Paul. I should like to have known that man, for he was able to control the hysterical mob and pour the oil of calm reason over that boiling sea of humanity in the great open-air theater in Ephesus. All we know about him is his position. He was the town clerk, Acts 19:35. But his name is not recorded. As Dr. Lukacs reminds us, there is no one who can set a limit to the amount of good a person can do if he does not care who gets the credit. Surely in this Jesus gave us an example. For it is written in Holy Scripture, he made himself of no reputation, and took upon him the form of a servant, and was made in the likeness of men. And being found in fashion as a man, he humbled himself, and became obedient unto death, even the death of the cross. Wherefore God also hath highly exalted him, and given him a name which is above every name, that at the name of Jesus every knee should bow, of things in heaven and things in earth and things under the earth, and that every tongue should confess that Jesus Christ is Lord, to the glory of God the Father. Philippians 2:7. Before the exaltation came the humiliation. The name of Jesus is proclaimed not by himself, but by others, by you and by me. He made himself of no reputation. He was willing to be humble, to be unknown, to be anonymous. He went about doing good and healing all that were oppressed of the devil, Acts 10:38. What an example for us. It all comes to one thing, love. Do we live, work, act for the love of God and the love of others, or for love of self? The true servant of God will always endeavor to make Jesus prominent before the people, to hold up the Lord and keep himself in the shadows. He will make the Lord Christ and his work first and best in everything and always. What makes people glorify themselves instead of Christ? Is it not because the God of this world hath blinded the minds of them which believe not? lest the light of the glorious gospel of Christ, who is the image of God, should shine unto them. 2 Corinthians 4, verse 4. It was that great prince of preachers, the apostle to the world, who said, "For we preach not ourselves, but Christ Jesus the Lord, and ourselves your servants, for Jesus' sake." For God, who commanded the light to shine out of darkness, hath shined in our hearts, to give the light of the knowledge of the glory of God in the face of Jesus Christ. That's the secret of it. We are to glorify Jesus in our preaching. We are to be His servants. And just as the light shone out of darkness at the beginning of the creation of the world, so it must shine from our hearts, so that the light will always illuminate the face of Christ. What God needs in the world today is more Christians Anonymous, more of His servants who seek the glory of Christ more than anything else in the world. One who was in many ways such a Christian Anonymous often quoted in my hearing a poem by Professor Ensley describing a true minister of God, and I give it here. The hand that held it. He held the lamp of truth that day so low that none could miss the way, and yet so high to bring in sight that picture fair, the world's great light, that gazing up, the lamp between, the hand that held it scarce was seen. He held the pitcher stooping low to lips of little ones below, then raised it to the weary saint and bade him drink when sick and faint. They drank, the pitcher thus between, the hand that held it scarce was seen. He blew the trumpet, soft and clear, that trembling sinners need not fear. Then with a louder note and bold, to raise the walls of Satan's hold, the trumpet coming thus between, the hand that held it scarce was seen. But when the captain says, "Well done, thou good and faithful servant, come, lay down the pitcher and the lamp, lay down the trumpet, leave the camp," the hand that held them will then be seen, clasped in those pierced ones, not between.
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1: Oh, no, I can't stand needles.
2: Now, Mr. Jones, it's just a routine blood test.
1: But they're so long and shiny.
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1: And they put them right in your arm?
2: There we go. All done.
1: All done?
2: Mm-hmm.
1: But I didn't even feel it. 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
5: You've probably heard the old cliche, truth is stranger than fiction. Perhaps this is one reason why we're so prone to accept some popular ideas as science fact, when in reality they are science fiction. Stay tuned.
6: A dog's mouth is every bit as dirty as a human's from a biological point of view.
5: This is Science, Scripture, and Salvation, a Creation Radio Journal. I'm Chris O'Brien with the Institute for Creation Research. As children, we may have believed that the moon was made out of cheese, or that the Easter Bunny really did lay chocolate eggs. But even as adults, we're sometimes fooled into believing a popular idea that's not scientifically true, because we're told over and over that it is. So what are some of these common misconceptions that we mistakenly believe? Listen in for the next 15 minutes as we discuss popular science misconceptions and uncover the truth about these beliefs. Biologically speaking, there are several common science misconceptions. One myth that even some school teachers still pass on to their students today is that our blood is actually blue inside our bodies, but turns red once it comes to the surface and is exposed. What does ICR molecular biologist Dan Criswell think about this idea?
6: It's false. Nobody has blue blood anywhere in their bodies. Our blood is bright red in the arteries. It's bright red because it has what's called hemoglobin in it. And hemoglobin has iron, which combines with oxygen, and that really is rust. And that's what makes the blood bright red. Many people think that in your veins, blood is blue. And I think that fallacy comes from seeing pictures in biology textbooks or human anatomy textbooks that illustrate the veins as being blue.
5: So if our blood is red, then why do our veins look blue?
6: People look at their veins in their arms, for example, and they appear to be blue or even greenish blue. And so the assumption is made that, just like the illustrations in a textbook, the blood in my veins is blue. And actually, that's not the case. There is a way to make blue coloration. And so what's actually happening is, as a person looks at the veins in their arms and they appear blue, it's a result of light being bent as it passes through the tissues of the arms. And that's what causes that blue coloration.
5: Another biological issue that people wonder about is whether or not men have fewer ribs than women. People came up with this assumption because the Bible tells us that God used one of Adam's ribs to make Eve. We read of this account in Genesis chapter 2, verses 21 and 22. And the Lord God caused a deep sleep to fall upon Adam, and he slept. And he took one of his ribs, and closed up the flesh instead thereof. And the rib, which the Lord God had taken from man, made he a woman, and brought her unto the man. But does this biblical fact support the idea that men have only 23 ribs, while women have a full set of 24? Dr. Criswell says that men have the same amount of ribs that women have, and points out that you cannot genetically pass on purely physical changes, such as a missing rib, to your children.
6: Even if Adam did miss a rib, that wouldn't be something that he could genetically pass down to his descendants. It's the same principle as if a person were to go into a weightlifting room and lift weights and make themselves real muscular. Well, that's not something that would change their genetic information that they would pass on to their offspring. And so you can't do things to your anatomy. For example, if a person were an amputee and lost an arm, for example, their children wouldn't be missing an arm just because they had one amputated. So it's that same principle. Even if God took a rib from Adam and Adam had one less rib. He can't pass that damage on to his offspring.
5: The most unpleasant biological science misconception we'll talk about today concerns man's best friend. How many of us at one time or another have fallen for the mistaken belief that dogs' mouths are cleaner than humans' mouths? Well, Dr. Criswell says the mouths of both dogs and humans are filled with bacteria.
6: A dog's mouth is every bit as dirty as a human's from a biological point of view. In fact, you have to remember, we don't think of it this way, but the mouth is really an external environment when we talk about the human body. It's on the outside of our bodies, just like our skin. And it requires quite a bit of protection from our immune system to keep all that bacteria at bay and to keep it from infecting us. So humans and dogs have very dirty mouths when it comes to a biological perspective. So a dog bite or a human bite can actually introduce pathogens into a person's body.
5: But what about the belief that a canine's saliva has medicinal benefits? Therefore, letting a dog lick a wound will help it to heal.
6: If we were to get a cut or a scrape, we would take some water and probably clean the wound. Well, a dog doesn't have that option, so the only way to clean a cut or a scrape is to lick it. But while they're cleaning it, they're probably also doing themselves a disservice by the possibility of introducing bacteria. The possible benefit there is that because it's the dog's own saliva, the dog has probably got an immunity towards many of the bacteria that are in the saliva, so it probably doesn't hurt the dog to lick its own wounds. But if a dog is to lick a person, a human, that's not the case. The bacteria that's found in a dog's mouth and the bacteria that's found in a human's mouth are not real similar. And so a dog is carrying possible pathogens, organisms that cause disease, and bacteria in general that a human may not have been exposed to before. And so allowing a dog to lick your hands and your face can actually introduce disease-causing organisms that a particular individual might not be resistant to. Dogs have actually been in scientific studies implicated in introducing disease by licking people. So this idea that their mouth is clean and that they have enzymes or antibodies that kill human germs is a fallacy.
5: We've looked at some down-to-earth biological science misconceptions. Now, let's head for space. Dr. Donald DeYoung is professor of physics at Grace College in Winona Lake, Indiana. He tells us of an astronomical object that, because of its common name, has a mistaken identity.
7: From the astronomy world, consider what we call shooting stars. Many of us have watched these streams of light that flash across our night sky. But what really is a shooting star? It can't be an actual star, since stars are much too far away to rapidly move across the sky. Such motion would greatly exceed the speed of light, and that's not possible. What then are shooting stars? Actually, they are some of the nearest and smallest objects we can see. They're about 50 miles or 80 kilometers above the ground, and this is many trillions of times closer than the distant stars. The shooting stars are bits of rock or metal that are swept up from nearby space by the Earth's gravity. They fall through the Earth's atmosphere at high speed, leaving a trail of light as they vaporize into dust and gas. The correct name for a shooting star is a meteor.
5: But if the meteor or shooting star lands on Earth, it's given yet another name.
7: Now, rarely these space pebbles or rocks are large enough to survive their plunge to Earth. Then they can be found on the ground as meteorites. Some of these look like chunks of metal, others resemble everyday stones. Shooting stars are a brilliant example of the second law of thermodynamics. That is, they display the gradual wearing down of the solar system as space debris is burned up and diminished.
5: There are many examples of science misconceptions, but creation scientists would agree that the biggest and most deceptive science misconception is that of evolution. ICR geophysicist Dr. John Baumgartner says the evolutionary theory of chance processes influencing the complex genome system to produce all the different forms of life that exist in the world today is just impossible.
8: The idea that mutation, for example, of the genetic instructions can produce new proteins, biologically functional proteins. It's well known that these proteins are extremely specialized. And if you look at the odds of being able to find one of these, identify one of these, just out of all the possibilities that exist, it's utter foolishness to argue that you could, by a random process, simply changing some of the letters in the genetic alphabet, generate a specialized new biological molecule. That's simply scientific foolishness. If a scientist was really being honest, he would have to admit that simply cannot happen, simply does not happen.
5: So then why do so many people, including secular scientists, believe in evolution?
8: People have been misled to think it's relatively trivial for mutation to occur and then selection to act on these mistakes and produce something radically new, radically improved. So that is a major misconception that people have been led to believe. And even scientists have been duped into thinking that it's a possibility. They have never been challenged to think it through carefully like they would normally deal with a scientific question.
5: And part of the deception of evolution involves the age of the Earth.
8: Another major misconception that many people have is that the Earth is old, that the Earth is uncountably millions of years old. And yet the Bible indicates that the Earth is young, just thousands of years old, that there have been only a few hundred generations of human beings since the Earth itself was created. And that is, for most people, very difficult to believe, given how many times they've been told that the Earth is ancient, that the Earth is billions of years old. So I would say that is certainly a major misconception that most people who live today have bought into.
5: So because secular scientists and schoolteachers are pushing the science misconception that evolution is true, Dr. Baumgartner says it's important that Christians protect themselves from being deceived by this lie.
8: I believe, first of all, that we do have the Bible. That is the truth. The Lord Jesus in his prayer in John 17 says, "Sanctify them in truth. Your word, Father, is truth. Your word is truth." And that, I believe, if we are immersing ourselves in Scripture, in God's word, if we allow it to speak for itself and not impose some system upon it, some artificial framework, but let the word of God speak for itself, and that any question that we have, we bring it before the entire counsel of God. Let the whole Bible speak to that question. That's one important check. Another, I believe, is compare our conclusions with other Christians through the centuries who are generally acknowledged to be men of God, that God clearly used in a significant way in the history of the church.
5: As our program comes to a close, we hope that you've been encouraged. It's our desire at ICR to show that the Bible can be trusted, both historically and scientifically, and to give facts that will build your faith. As Christians, we need to understand the scientific basis for our beliefs. We pray that this program will aid you in your discovery of science and the Bible. You know, most people aren't aware that today there are thousands of scientists that are convinced of the truth of biblical creation and not evolution. Our non-denominational ministry aims to restore and strengthen the Genesis foundations of the Christian faith. If you've enjoyed today's edition of Science, Scripture, and Salvation, a Creation Radio Journal, why not visit us on the web to find out more about the work of ICR? 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Thanks for tuning in.

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1: When people bring Jesus into their lives, it makes a difference. But it begs the question, why Jesus? Why Jesus? Come on, Jesus is okay, but why is he such a big deal? I go to church, I even give part of my income in tithe and sometimes more. I don't hurt anybody. I might say a few unchoice words now and then, but who doesn't? I was raised with a good work ethic, and I try to be honest in my business dealings, so why Jesus? The prophet Isaiah said that all of our good deeds are like filthy rags. The apostle Paul said that no one is righteous, not even one. Well, I guess that would include you and me. It was good, religious, tithe-paying, Sabbath-keeping people who killed Jesus. Jesus taught that rule-keeping was one thing, but a clean, pure heart was another. We can keep rules without a pure heart, but if one has a pure heart, it affects everything we do, and only Jesus can purify the heart. This is Rod Bieber with Seed Time and Harvest.

0: Journey to a Full Life with Dr. Maria Esther Roybal-Hazen on Radio 74 The Answer. I'm Ron Myers. Hello, Dr. Esther.
1: Hi, Ron. How are you?
0: I'm fine, thanks. Better than I deserve. So how are you today?
1: I am fine, and I am very happy to greet each one listening. How are you? I'm so glad that you are here with us again today.
0: So yesterday we sort of ended the topic of trust, but in fact there's more to it than we really got into. Really kind of a beginning go at it, and things that we will come back around to over the period of weeks and months to come. But today I think you wanted to connect something else to it, the matter of rest and trust. How do you see that?
1: Well, yes. For those of you out there listening for the first time, an acronym called New Start. And each of those letters, an aspect that is essential to a full life. N for nutrition, E for exercise, W for water, S for sunlight, T for temperance, you know, having self-control, A for abundant air, R for rest, and T for trust.
0: Trust in God.
1: Yes, trust. Well, trust in people for success, for relationships. But ultimately, in the last talk, we talked about how difficult it was to trust, regardless of how wired we are and all the background experience that we have in trusting, because as infants, we are dependent on our parents for so long and as children and youth. But ultimately, how hard it is to trust, because trust takes a great, great risk. And then the last talk, I talked about how to trust in God. And today, I want to combine how to rest and trust. Because yesterday, I talked about trusting in God because He knows us, because He has a good plan for a future of success. And because He provides everything that we need. But today, I want to show more how He built in His total economy and our being in this world, how He built in for us to trust. First of all, I want to say, for all Americans, you know, listening in the United States, and for all Europeans who appreciate the American culture that came from Europe, I like to quote Benjamin Franklin. He says, "He that can take rest is greater than he that can take cities." Now, isn't that a nice cap about self-control and bringing in rest? Why is it so great? Why do such great individuals are ones that can take rest? What do you think?
0: I suppose cities are pretty busy places and they really never close down. Day and night they buzz.
1: It's very hard to have that self-control to say no more work. And why is it that it's so hard for us to stop in our work? Some people feel they have no choice whatsoever than to work and work, or they will die. They will not eat. Something major will not happen. And that's what cities are made out of. Work, enterprise, build, output. Benjamin Franklin says that he that can take rest is greater than he that can take cities. To conquer a city in war or advertising or whatever, it's a lot of work. But he that can rest is greater than he that can work all the time. What do you think about that?
0: Well, you know, we can't go 24/7. God's built into us the need to rest, and probably not just daily rest, night and day, but He builds into our weekly cycle a time of rest.
1: Yes. Yes. I like to propose to each one of you listening that the reason it's so hard to rest is because it's so hard to trust that we will have something to eat tomorrow or wear tomorrow or with what to pay the rent and all the debts, you know, that we have to pay. It's so hard to trust that if we don't work, we won't earn and we won't have to pay. And there is where God gives us a great challenge by inviting us to rest. In fact, he makes his invitation so easy by making it a commandment. What's easier for you? To be given the option to do something or be told that you have to? Which is easier for you, Ron?
0: You know, I learn best by positive reinforcement, and I'd like to be suggested to. But rules are important. Yes, we should probably learn to rest.
1: Well, God suggests, he invites. He says, come to me, Jesus says, come to me, all you who are weary and heavy laden, come and rest in me, take my yoke. So he does invite us, but God also makes it easier for us. And he says, you know what? You really better rest. In fact, that's one of my Ten Commandments. That's the fourth commandment. After each of the 6 days of creation, God said it was good. But when God rested from his work on the seventh day, he pronounced it holy. Have you ever thought of limiting your work and taking time to rest, not only for your own benefit, but as a holy act? Do you find yourself taking on even more in the pursuit of spiritual fruitfulness and find the idea of a weekly Sabbath more and more possible? Everybody knows that we have to rest for our physical health. Any athlete knows they need to rest the muscles. Any corporate leader will tell you that it's essential for productivity. In fact, the magazine Forbes recently wrote, you can only work so hard and do so much in a day. Everybody needs to rest and recharge. Your productivity requires it. If Forbes realizes it, we've known that from before because God taught us that. He realized that because he made us. The plants need to rest. Every farmer knows that the land needs a rest, and you plant another crop. After so many years, you change, and some years you let that piece of land rest. So I propose and invite you, as God does, that you need rest in your life and plan for it, and it will help you trust. Trust is an amazing thing. I just saw on YouTube a man who jumped high, high, high from an airplane without a parachute, and three other buddies jumped with him. And they were there, you know, falling, free fall, just in case he would need some help. And they had some jets on their feet to help direct them over towards this falling man. And he was going to land in a net 100 feet by 100 feet. And he made it. This was a huge net. God is our net. And he made a day for us to rest. Let's call that our 100 meter by 100 meter net. That one day that he asked us to rest. There is where he catches us. In our weariness to try and work to provide and pay our bills and do everything that we have to, he says, take off your parachute. Your parachute is work 6 days, but take it off and rest on me so that you know that you're not alive because you feed yourself. You don't get by and become successful because you've worked so diligently and so hard. Trust me that it is because I sustain you. And prove it by not working one day. So here are some things that we can do. Plan your rest. Put it on your calendar. Say no to any tasks that tempt you to really get yourself ahead. Put getting ahead and hanging in there on the shelf. Understand that true rest is different from not just working. Plan meals in advance. Take a trip to some botanical garden or in the woods. Take time to meditate. And as you meditate, take responsibility of your life. Not just by working, but by not becoming a victim of the time demands. Be in control of your life. Be a master of your circumstances. You are the master, and so you make circumstances adapt to you. And in your walk and in your meditation with God, ask Him to help you be the boss. There are so many things in life that demand and ask that you can find yourself torn all over the place. But on this one day, focus on changing your habits. Remember, you are only as busy as you choose to be. Embrace simplicity. Focus on the things that are your values, not your possessions. Don't work to get more things. Don't work to just have housework done. Housework is never finished. The yard needs mowing every week. The garage needs to be organized all the time. Focus on the things of value to your relationships. Include your family. Practice the discipline of concentrating your rest and focusing on your family. Love them. Tell them that you love them. Listen to them. I challenge you. Be a master of your life, master of your circumstances. Plan with God what you really need in your life. Trust Him to provide that which you need.
0: Thank you, Dr. Esther. Trusting God enough to know that He'll care for things on that one day off each week, that day that He has set aside for us to spend time with Him. Thank you so much. That one commandment that starts with the word remember, because He knew we would forget and get caught up in the rat race.
1: Yeah.
0: Oh, wow. How wonderful.
1: Well, I wish you, listening, a restful day.
0: Thank you, Dr. Esther. Dr. Maria Esther Roybal-Hazen, and the program, Journey to a Full Life. And you're hearing it here on Radio 74, The Answer. I'm Ron Myers. See you next time.
1: Goodbye.

What we know for sure is that Robert Kennedy, the younger brother of President John F. Kennedy, was shot and killed. His son, RFK Jr., is convinced Suhan Suhan didn't kill RFK Sr., while another man shot that night in the Ambassador Hotel in L.A. claims he was shot by a different man, not Suhan. Before Jesus returns, the judgment will answer any questions you might have about what really happened in this world. The idea of a judgment could sound ominous, but 1 John 2:1 says, "We have an advocate with the Father, Jesus Christ the righteous." The judgment will reveal whether or not a person chose Jesus as Lord and Savior, repented, and surrendered to God. There won't be any hiding or any obfuscation in the judgment because God knows. One day, all questions will be answered and there'll be no confusion. There'll be no confusion and there'll be no conspiracies. John Bradshaw, It Is Written.

Some modern ocean liners are able to accommodate hundreds of passengers. But only one ship has ever been built which was large enough to contain all the people in the world. I'll be back in a moment with the amazing facts about this tremendous boat and its historic voyage.

0: Hello, this is Joe Cruz and the Amazing Facts broadcast, facts which affect you. You know, some people make loud pretensions about being Christians and having much Christian courage and fortitude. Why, they even compare themselves to the heroic martyrs of ages past. Over 50 million people died for their faith back during the Dark Ages, according to the most conservative estimates. But friends, I wonder how courageous modern Christians really are in comparison to those brave men and women of the past. Many present-day Christians fear that they would starve to death if they kept all the commandments of God. I've even heard them say it. But the martyrs didn't worry about starving to death. They were burned to death at the stake. And those who will be accounted worthy of that heavenly land will be persons of great moral courage and fortitude. They'll stand up for the Bible and Jesus Christ regardless of the consequence. And they'll need great courage, friends, as the world passes through its final scenes. There will not be very many willing to pay that price. Believe me, the trials will be too great for the vast majority of people. In Matthew 7:13-14, Jesus said this, "Enter ye at the strait gate, for wide is the gate, and broad is the way that leadeth to destruction, and many there be which go in thereat. Because strait is the gate, and narrow is the way which leadeth unto life, and few there be that find it." Now does this seem to be a strange truth to you? Why will so few be willing to walk in the light at the time Jesus comes back to this earth again? I think Christ gave the answer to that question when he said, "But as the days of Noah were, so shall also the coming of the Son of Man be," Matthew 24:37. Now, we don't have time to talk about that great ark that Noah built. Suffice it to say that it was sturdy enough to withstand the storm that accompanied the flood. It had to be waterproof and weatherproof, of course. It withstood that storm, by the way, for 1 year and 10 days, and it was built out of the most durable wood available. The Bible says it was constructed of gopher wood, that's cypress, and it's very strong and very light. The Bible tells how Noah would preach to those people as he was building the ark. His message and the warning of the coming flood was preached for about 120 years, the length of time that it took Noah to complete the building of the ark. Now, it was a mammoth ship, no doubt about that. According to the Bible description, the dimensions would be something like this, a length 525 feet, depth 52.5 feet, width 87.5 feet. It had 3 stories, of course, and if you'd like to have the floor space in square feet, the ark actually contained 137,511 square feet, or the equivalent of about 3.6 acres. The Bible says in Matthew 24:38-39, "For as in the days that were before the flood, they were eating and drinking, marrying and giving in marriage, until the day that Noah entered in the ark, and knew not until the flood came and took them all away, so shall also the coming of the Son of Man be." Now, friends, I'm not saying there's any harm in marrying, but there's a great deal of harm in marrying and divorcing and marrying and divorcing. This is what Jesus was talking about. The people of Noah's day had no thought but of earthly pleasure. And as it was then, so it shall be according to Christ when he comes back the second time. In Noah's day, the people were thinking about their own social enjoyments. They weren't thinking of God at all. And finally, the Lord told Noah that the world was so wicked, he was going to destroy it with a flood. So he instructed Noah to build a great ark and preach that warning message. Only 8 people responded to that special warning of Noah. You might say, "Well, if I'd been back there, I surely would have gone on board." Well, I'm not so sure of that, friends, whether you would have gotten in or not. I know the atheists and even many professed Christians make light of the Bible story about the flood. They say the story is just foolish because if there'd been an ark and a flood, everybody would have flocked in there and swamped that boat by their great numbers. Well, they might have filled the ark all right, friends, if they had believed Noah's story about the coming flood, but they didn't believe it. They couldn't be persuaded by any means to go in until the flood was actually on them and it was too late. Noah preached 120 years trying to persuade them to get into that boat, but all he could persuade was really his own family. Why didn't more people believe him? That's the question. Suppose it was a young man who listened to Noah preach about that coming flood and became interested. And after the lecture, he stepped up to Noah and said, "Listen, I believe your message. I know it's from God, and I want to help you build this great boat. You can count on me as one of the passengers. How much will you pay me, Noah, if I come and help you build?" Oh, I know we're using our imagination a little bit, friend, but surely this could have taken place. And Noah might have said, oh, friend, I couldn't pay you any wages. I'm putting my entire fortune into this boat and giving all my time to it. If you want to be saved, you just come along and give your time and savings, and there'll be a place for you. Well, the young man was probably staggered at the thought of giving his savings to the project and having to work without any salary and losing his job. But finally, he made up his mind that it was worth everything to be saved. So he went home and told his wife about his plan to go down there and help build that ark so that the family could be saved from the flood. Well, how much will he pay? Asked his wife. Well, nothing, said the husband. Now look here, husband, you're not going to get mixed up in any fanatical religion about the world coming to an end by a flood and lose your job and let the kiddies and me starve. If you join any kind of religion like that, I'll just leave. And besides, who knows whether that man's preaching the truth or not? He has some fanatical idea that nobody believes in. You go around and ask our minister about it and see what he thinks about Noah's great message of a world flood. Well, the young man did go and see his preacher. And when he stepped into the study and made known his question, the Reverend Divine came over and put his hand on the young man's shoulder, and he said, now look, don't be upset by that preaching of that man Noah. Nobody but nobody belongs to his church. He's a poor, illiterate fellow who thinks God's going to save him and his church and drown everybody else in the world, including the great ministers and religious leaders. God is a God of love. He's too good to destroy people. You go over now and talk to some of the professors at the university, and they'll set you straight on this idea of a world flood. It's even scientifically impossible. Well, he decided to go, and the first man he met there in the halls of the university was a professor of sociology. And when he asked him about Noah's plan of saving the world, he answered him something like this. He said, listen, that man Noah is all wrong on his idea for saving mankind. If he had any Christianity and real religion in his heart, he wouldn't spend his money on an old boat out on a dry hill that can do nobody any good. He would use his money to help the poor and advance science. He's just an old fanatical man who thinks he can get people saved by believing in his religion. Well, the young man was a little discouraged after that and decided to go see the scientist before leaving the university. And he asked him about the coming flood and the possibility of it. A flood of water to cover the whole world? It's absolutely impossible, said the scientist. It never has rained in all the history of time. It's against all the laws of nature. You go home and forget about it. It's unscientific in the extreme to think of the world being destroyed by a flood. By the way, friends, remember that it hadn't rained in all the history of the world up to that time. The world had been watered by a moisture coming up from the face of the earth, a kind of mist. Well, the young man went home wondering if they weren't right after all. He met his wife at the door, and she said that Grandfather had been there while he was gone. And oh, how Grandfather laughed when I told him about your new religion, she said. He said when he was a boy, 120 years ago, Noah was building that same old ark and preaching the same sermons about the world coming to an end and a flood. And then, husband, she said, I was so mortified while you were gone. The young minister who just finished his course in the university and is the pastor of the New Modernist Church came over to see me, and I told him about your religion. He laughed so loud you could have heard him a block away. I felt so ashamed to think that you would even think of such a thing. Don't have anything to do with that man, Noah. You'll disgrace all of us. Well, after the young man heard such an array of arguments, he decided he would forget about it and go along as he had before. But he couldn't really forget it. He'd go down every week to see how the work was progressing on the ark and hear Noah plead with the people to accept. And one day the work was finished, and to his great surprise he saw a great stream of animals of all kinds walking in an orderly way right up the gangplank into that ark. The scientist was standing by watching, and the young man went over and asked him to explain the phenomenon. Surely, said the young man, God is bringing these animals in to save them. Oh, don't be alarmed about that, said the scientist. That's easy to explain. Those animals have an innate propulsion of the subconscious mind impelling cerebrospinal reflexes, adroitly manifested, an ambulatory progression superinduced coordinately in sentient beings, etc., etc., and so on and on and on. Well, the young man, who couldn't understand what the scientist was talking about, was too ashamed to ask for fear that he would display his ignorance. Well, He went down the next morning to the ark, and a cold chill ran up his spine as he saw the gangplank up and the door shut. "That's what Noah warned us about," he cried. I was afraid it'd come to this. Oh, why didn't I go inside? And then he looked up to the sky, expecting to see the rain coming, but the sky was clear without a sign of rain. And people were going along about their daily business, unconcerned about the ark and its occupants. Well, he was nervous all day, couldn't sleep very well that night. He went down again the next morning, but still the sky was clear. He went down every day for 6 days, and still there was no sign of rain. The seventh day, as he was retiring, he mentioned to his wife what a fool Noah had been and how glad he was that he didn't get mixed up with that foolish religion. But he had no more than gotten the words out of his mouth when a streak of lightning shot across the sky, followed by a deafening roar. Rain commenced to stream in through the open windows. "Oh," he shouted, "the flood is here, and we're not in the ark." He hitched up the buggy and piled the family in and started for the ark with thousands of others, but found the pathway cut off by great torrents of water gushing up out of the earth. They turned about and headed for the highest mountain peak, but they had gone only a short distance when the road commenced to break up and water was gushing out of it. And soon the horse fell down and couldn't get up. He seized the babies and jumped out of the buggy and ran for the nearest hill. A great gusher broke from the hillside and tore the children from his grasp. Alone, he scrambled up a tree into its top branches while the torrents of water rose higher and higher. Just a moment later, a great wave came and carried him down into the murky waters of death. "As it was in the days of Noah," Jesus said, "so shall it be in the days of the coming of the Son of Man." You know, people hear the message of salvation. They're convinced that the truth is God's very word for them. They're persuaded to accept it, but then they go home and are usually advised by friends to see the preacher or the scientist and get their conscience fixed up just like the young man. Listen, just as the flood came one day like lightning out of a clear sky, so someday they're going to look up and see the form of a cloud way off in the distance. They'll see it slowly getting brighter and brighter until suddenly it's a blazing glory in the heavens. They'll see the great and mighty day of God and realize that it's too late. Then they'll fall on their faces and cry out, "It's finally come. I knew Jesus was coming someday and I wanted to see him, but I'm lost because I refuse to walk in the light." Friends, will that be said of you? Don't let it be said that you waited too long. Walk in the light while you have that light.
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1: I'd like to think that one day, when we get to heaven, we're going to see a list of people. People like Jared and Susan, who were introduced to Jesus because of something we said. Or maybe it was as simple as a passing smile. But these people will look into their past and be able to say, "I'm here because of you." 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

0: Welcome to today's reading from the Bible, the Word of God. 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
1: Psalm 107. Oh, give thanks to the Lord, for he is good, for his mercy endures forever. Let the redeemed of the Lord say so, whom he has redeemed from the hand of the enemy, and gathered out of the lands from the east and from the west, from the north and from the south. They wandered in the wilderness in a desolate way. They found no city to dwell in. Hungry and thirsty, their soul fainted in them. Then they cried out to the Lord in their trouble, and he delivered them out of their distresses. And he led them forth by the right way, that they might go to a city for a dwelling place. Oh, that men would give thanks to the Lord for his goodness, and for his wonderful works to the children of men. For he satisfies the longing soul, and fills the hungry soul with goodness. Those who sat in darkness and in the shadow of death, bound in affliction and irons, because they rebelled against the words of God and despised the counsel of the Most High, therefore he brought down their heart with labor. They fell down, and there was none to help. Then they cried out to the Lord in their trouble, and he saved them out of their distresses. He brought them out of darkness and the shadow of death, and broke their chains in pieces. Oh, that men would give thanks to the Lord for his goodness and for his wonderful works to the children of men. For he has broken the gates of bronze and cut the bars of iron in two. Fools, because of their transgression and because of their iniquities, were afflicted. Their soul abhorred all manner of food, and they drew near to the gates of death. Then they cried out to the Lord in their trouble, and he saved them out of their distresses. He sent his word and healed them and delivered them from their destructions. Oh, that men would give thanks to the Lord for his goodness and for his wonderful works to the children of men. Let them sacrifice the sacrifices of thanksgiving and declare his works with rejoicing. Those who go down to the sea in ships, who do business on great waters, they see the works of the Lord and his wonders in the deep. For he commands and raises the stormy wind, which lifts up the waves of the sea. They mount up to the heavens, they go down again to the depths. Their soul melts because of trouble. They reel to and fro and stagger like a drunken man, and are at their wits' end. Then they cry out to the Lord in their trouble, and he brings them out of their distresses. He calms the storm, so that its waves are still. Then they are glad because they are quiet. So he guides them to their desired haven. Oh, that men would give thanks to the Lord for his goodness and for his wonderful works to the children of men. Let them exalt him also in the assembly of the people, and praise him in the company of the elders. He turns rivers into a wilderness, and the water springs into dry ground, a fruitful land into barrenness, for the wickedness of those who dwell in it. He turns a wilderness into pools of water, and dry land into water springs. There he makes the hungry dwell, that they may establish a city for a dwelling place, and sow fields and plant vineyards, that they may yield a fruitful harvest. He also blesses them, and they multiply greatly, and he does not let their cattle decrease. When they are diminished and brought low through oppression, affliction, and sorrow, he pours contempt on princes and causes them to wander in the wilderness where there is no way. Yet he sets the poor on high, far from affliction, and makes their families like a flock. The righteous see it and rejoice, and all iniquity stops its mouth. Whoever is wise will observe these things, and they will understand the loving kindness of the Lord.
0: That's the reading from the Old Testament. And now we turn to the New Testament.
1: The second epistle of Paul to the Corinthians, chapter 4. Therefore, since we have this ministry, as we have received mercy, we do not lose heart. But we have renounced the hidden things of shame, not walking in craftiness nor handling the word of God deceitfully, but by manifestation of the truth, commending ourselves to every man's conscience in the sight of God. But even if our gospel is veiled, it is veiled to those who are perishing, whose minds the God of this age has blinded, who do not believe, lest the light of the gospel of the glory of Christ, who is the image of God, should shine on them. For we do not preach ourselves, but Christ Jesus the Lord, and ourselves your bondservants for Jesus' sake. For it is the God who commanded light to shine out of darkness, who has shone in our hearts to give the light of the knowledge of the glory of God in the face of Jesus Christ. But we have this treasure in earthen vessels, that the excellence of the power may be of God and not of us. We are hard pressed on every side, yet not crushed. We are perplexed, but not in despair. Persecuted, but not forsaken. Struck down, but not destroyed. Always carrying about in the body the dying of the Lord Jesus, that the life of Jesus also may be manifested in our body. For we who live are always delivered to death for Jesus' sake, that the life of Jesus also may be manifested in our mortal flesh. So then death is working in us, but life in you. And since we have the same spirit of faith, according to what is written, I believed, and therefore I spoke. We also believe, and therefore speak, knowing that he who raised up the Lord Jesus will also raise us up with Jesus, and will present us with you. For all things are for your sakes, that grace, having spread through the many, may cause thanksgiving to abound to the glory of God. Therefore we do not lose heart. Even though our outward man is perishing, yet the inward man is being renewed day by day. For our light affliction, which is but for a moment, is working for us a far more exceeding and eternal weight of glory, while we do not look at the things which are seen, but at the things which are not seen. For the things which are seen are temporary, but the things which are not seen are eternal.

You've been listening to the Word of God, today's reading of a section of the Holy Scriptures. All 66 books of Scripture are given by inspiration of God and are profitable for doctrine, for reproof, for correction, for instruction in righteousness, that the man of God may be perfect, thoroughly furnished unto all good works. A portion of the Word of God is read every 3 hours here on Radio 74.

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Good morning. Garden of Prayer for the next few minutes. Welcome in. Another beautiful morning here in the garden. And we made it through the week. Congratulations. And thank you, Heavenly Father, for the courage and strength, for the vision to make it through this week and hopefully get a few good things done for you and your glory and your honor. And if we haven't thought about our service to you this week, let this be the day, today and tomorrow at the latest, when we find some time for you, Lord. We should be taking time for you every day. Lord, forgive our sins. Forgive our omissions as well as our commissions of sin. Change our hearts. Make us more God-minded. Our minds and thoughts focused on you, even amidst all the ordinary mundane work we've got to do every day. Earning a living and caring for our families, all the responsibilities and jobs we have. And even at church, sometimes we get so busy doing stuff, we forget about the Lord of the work. Lord, thank you for coming into our hearts, changing us. Forgive our sins. Tendencies to be selfish and getting upset about things that we shouldn't. Lord, help us, change us, make us like Jesus. I want to pray for individuals that have special needs this day, people who are ill or young people going through their exams, some of them this time of the year. Others, the exams are over, but for others, it's maybe late exams. Thank you, Father, for meeting each need in a way that only God can. Lord, I pray that you'll bless each listener, particularly this weekend. Help us to take the time to spend the time with you and with our fellow believers. I just really want to encourage everybody listening to go to church tomorrow, Sunday at the latest, ideally tomorrow, God's holy Sabbath day. Get with God's people somewhere, sometime this weekend. Worship Him in spirit and in truth. It's not just for you. It's not just about you. It's about others. It's about God. It's about being an encouragement to others. Your presence will be an encouragement, inspiration to someone else. Lord, thank you for just inspiring us to be our very finest in these final closing days just before your return. Now, thank you, Lord, for guiding our hearts and minds as we consider your scripture for a few minutes. In Jesus' name we pray. The gratitude of the redeemed. The king shall answer and say unto them, Verily I say unto you, inasmuch as you have done it unto one of the least of these, my brethren, you have done it unto me. Matthew 25, verse 40. Every action of ours in befriending God's people will be rewarded as done unto himself, unto Jesus. What satisfaction will every reaper have when the clear musical voice of Jesus shall be heard saying, Come, you blessed of my Father, inherit the kingdom prepared for you from the foundation of the world. Enter thou into the joy of thy Lord. The Redeemer is glorified because he has not died in vain. With glad, rejoicing hearts, those who've been collaborators with God see of the travail of their soul for perishing, dying sinners and are satisfied. The anxious hours they have spent, the perplexing circumstances they've had to meet, the sorrow of heart because some refuse to see and receive the things which make for their peace are forgotten. The self-denial they have practiced in order to support the work is remembered no more as they look upon the souls they sought to win to Jesus and see them saved, eternally saved. Moments of God's mercy and of a Redeemer's love, there ring through the arches of heaven shouts of praise and thanksgiving. My friend, there is a heaven before us, and among its inhabitants, there will be no strife. We shall greet the holy family of the redeemed and hear the words of Christ, Come, you blessed of my Father, inherit the kingdom prepared for you from the foundation of the world. We shall touch our golden harps and heaven will ring with rich music. We shall cast our glittering crowns at his feet and give glory to him who has overcome in our behalf.
There may be some things here that we do not understand. Some things in the Bible may appear to us mysterious, but as our Savior leads us by the living waters when we get to heaven, He'll make clear to our minds that which was not before clearly understood. The king shall answer and say unto them, Verily I say unto you, inasmuch as you have done it unto one of the least of these, my brethren, you have done it unto me. Matthew 25, verse 40. God bless you, my friend. And Lord willing, we'll see you here again in the Garden of Prayer on Monday morning.

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0: current events, Bible prophecy, the ancient past. 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
1: Hello, my name is Tim Rumsey, and this is Pictures of the End. Thank you for joining us today, and I hope that your time is blessed by the time that you have spent and will spend in God's Word. Joining me today is Pastor David Salazar. Thank you for joining us.
2: Thank you, Tim, for having me here again.
1: We're going to be continuing our study of this pathway to peace that the Bible presents to us in the everlasting gospel.
2: Right.
1: And we've looked at a number of interesting things.
2: Exactly.
1: And we're going to continue today with more of just practical illustrations that the Bible gives us about what it means to be a Christian.
2: Exactly. We want to see how the Lord tells us or teaches us to grow in likeness to Him, how we can actually sustain a Christian relationship with the Lord, you know? And He gives us examples of what we are to do in life. One of the things that most people, you know, wonder about when they become a Christian is, how do I really maintain my Christian life going? I mean, am I supposed to talk to every single person about Christ? How I approach that? What do I do in as a Christian to others? And so today we're going to talk about how we are to be as a Christian to others and how the Lord gives us examples of what are we to be in this world. So let's dive into the Word.
1: Absolutely.
2: Let's go to Matthew 20, 26 and start there.
1: Okay.
2: To 28.
1: Jesus is speaking here and He says, but whosoever will be great among you, let him be your minister. And whosoever will be chief among you, let him be your servant. Mm. Even as the Son of Man came not to be ministered unto, but to minister and to give his life as a ransom for many.
2: Now, these are some hard words for the carnal heart. Yeah. Nobody wants to be a servant. Nobody wants to be, you know, serving others. Everybody wants to be served. And that is kind of the thing, you know, that differentiates a true Christian from those that proclaim to be and are not. A true Christian will ask the Lord, what do you want me to do? And God tells us here Himself, if you want to be my disciple, you want to be, my follower, you are to be a servant.
1: This is a complete upside down way that the kingdom of God works.
2: Exactly.
1: Again, Christ placing Himself as servant of all. If we're His disciples, we're going to be right beside Him. Mm-hmm. They're at the bottom of the totem pole, right?
2: Exactly.
1: At the bottom of the power pyramid,
2: exactly.
1: So to speak.
2: Exactly.
1: And this is probably one reason why Jesus said once, my disciples are not of this world. Mm-hmm. They just don't fit in. Christians are not going to fit in with the way that the rest of the world thinks.
2: Absolutely. And the more and more we see today, people leaving God, putting, you know, the ancient text aside, and following their own inclination, their own feelings, their own experiences as a way to grow, then they forget the Bible and what Christ said, we're going to find more and more that the actual problem is that there's no true Christians today. There's less of them. And we are to be really a better example, or by the grace of God, we are to be truly genuine disciples of Christ. And that is serving, you know, that key, you know, element of serve.
1: And you just mentioned we're not trusting our emotions. An episode or two back in this series, we talked quite a bit about emotions. You know, Lord obviously created emotions.
2: Right.
1: Sin has tinkered with those like it has everything, to the point where now we can't trust those emotions solely in our Christian experience.
2: Right.
1: We need to trust in the promises of God and move forward in faith.
2: Exactly.
1: Now we're going to look today at two illustrations that Jesus gives about, again, practically speaking, what does it mean to live the Christian life day to day?
2: Absolutely. What it means to grow, to have the life of a Christian, you know? And you're right. We're going to look into two illustrations that particularly Christ gave us a duty to perform, is we want to call it that way, you know? And it's not about, you know, necessarily, like I said, trying to act a certain way, per se. It's about Christ in us. If you accept Him, you allow Him to guide your life, you will in turn be what He wants you to be, basically.
1: That's right.
2: So let's go into the first illustration, which is in Matthew chapter 5 and verse 13.
1: This is actually in as part of the Sermon on the Mount,
2: right,
1: where Jesus is really explaining the law of God again.
2: Amen.
1: And this is part of that discussion that he has. So here's the first illustration that Jesus gives. And he says, "You are the salt of the earth, but if the salt has lost its savor, wherewith shall it be salted? It is thenceforth good for nothing but to be cast out and to be trodden underfoot of men."
2: Right, right. So we are called, Jesus calls us as Christians, as his disciples, we are to be what?
1: Salt.
2: Salt. Now, one of the things that a lot of Christians want is to have salt. You know, they want to do the deeds of a Christian. They want to have the experience of a Christian. But Christ didn't say, "I want you to have salt." There's a difference there, an element of difference. He wants you to be salt. And that is the key difference. If you want to have salt, you're going to be one that is going to be found lacking and wanting. And perhaps you're going to lose the flavor. But if you are salt, it's a different story.
1: Isn't that because if I have salt, it's something that I'm carrying
2: exactly,
1: with me.
2: And exactly.
1: When I decide, I can put it down for a little bit.
2: Absolutely.
1: It's too heavy. It's too much work. It's,
2: right.
1: I don't want to do this right now. If I am salt, if you are salt, then it becomes part of who we are.
2: Exactly. And you know, danger, and I'll tell you this, to me, the danger is not only for those that are starting their Christian walk, you know, but also perhaps even more so to those that have been in the Christian world for many years. As you start having perhaps influence in your community, in your church, oftentimes I've seen this very often, that there is those that have had a some sort of position in a Christian environment or in a church or in a community or something like that. And they want to be served. They want to have that position of authority. But when it's time to change or give that position to somebody else or to sit down and just be patient, they no longer feel like they're, you know, they're being useful to the Lord. And that's when I can see examples of people just wanting to have salt but not really being salt. Salt means a position of service no matter what God wants you to do. You know? So let's look into the examples of what salt is for, you know?
1: Yeah, there's some, you know, obvious uses of salt, I think, that everyone is familiar with.
2: Right.
1: Probably the first one that came to my mind is that it can add flavor or improve the flavor.
2: Absolutely. I mean, salt, without salt, we'll be eating very plain food. Actually, we probably wouldn't enjoy food. I tried eating food without salt.
1: It's not very often.
2: I tell you, it's bad. I mean, and it's, you know, one of the things that I remember eating with my food my wife made, and it didn't have salt. She forgot to put a salt in one of, you know, and it was not something very pleasant. Thankfully, we can add salt, you know, but it's one of those things that nobody wants to eat, or, you know, food without salt will be really unpleasant to taste. And just in that same circumstance or idea, the world without the Christian, a true Christian people, without people representing Christ and his character, will be a very terrible place to be, you know? And so that's what I believe salt is so important as an element to give a taste and give us flavor, you know?
1: Now, Colossians chapter 4, verse 6 talks about our speech and the words that a Christian uses, that the language should have the effect of salt.
2: Exactly.
1: So Colossians 4, verse 6 says, "Let your speech be always with grace, seasoned with salt, that you may know how you ought to answer every man."
2: Wow. Imagine that. Could you talk that way, you know, add salt to your speech? Just the right amount, you know, not too much, but right amount, where it will be savory. People will enjoy your communication, your talk, your speech. That talks about, you know, a lot.
1: And words obviously are so powerful.
2: Right.
1: You know, a word of encouragement spoken at the right time can totally turn a situation around.
2: Right.
1: And the opposite is also true.
2: Absolutely. Without the right words, you could, you know, I mean, you could get into trouble a lot, you know, we could escalate problems, or we can actually calm things down.
1: And people can be hurt. Permanently, you can carry scars for years by one careless word that has been spoken.
2: Yeah, we've heard often stories of that nature. And, you know, people have said something in anger or without thinking too much, and it's really hurtful. And later, you sometimes forget what you said, but that person that was hurt by your words can carry that, you know, that wound for many, many years. And that is why, you know, as a Christian, this verse is very, you know, very fitting to the concept that when you have Christ, you can be like, in your speech, you can be like salt to them. You can rejoice, you can bring happiness, comfort, hope to those that are, you know, in despair. You know?
1: Now, another use of salt is to preserve food.
2: Exactly.
1: You know, at least here in the West, we probably don't use it for that so much anymore now that we have refrigeration and freezers. But,
2: right. You
1: know, for hundreds and thousands of years, salt was one of the primary ways to preserve food.
2: Right.
1: So what does that lesson teach us about a Christian's influence?
2: Think about that, you know, preserve food. You know, this is something that we have to think how we can preserve love and joy in this earth. I mean, as a matter of fact, there is a warning of Christ telling us in the last days. If we go to Matthew 24, I believe is, I forgot the exact quote, I'm actually confusing myself. Let me go back to that. This thought, it will come more.
1: We'll come back to Matthew 24.
2: Yes, exactly. But let's actually go to Genesis, 45:7. There's a story there of, in the Bible, you have the story of Joseph.
1: Mm-hmm.
2: Joseph, he was a man who believed in God, and I believe he gave his life to the Lord, where through him, he was able to preserve, keyword preserve, not only the nation of Egypt, but all those around those nation, the nation, you know? And he said himself, and you can actually find that, I believe it's verse 5 and verse 7. You can
1: 5
2: actually...
1: and 7, yeah. And again, Joseph was the Hebrew slave,
2: right,
1: who was faithful to God,
2: right,
1: and through an amazing series of circumstances, mm-hmm, became second in command of Egypt.
2: Exactly.
1: Right at the time when, or just before a great famine struck. And
2: exactly,
1: through the wisdom of God, he stored food during 7 years of plenty.
2: Right.
1: And through that... foresight,
2: right,
1: food was provided for the world, really, during this famine.
2: Exactly. So through him, imagine, through that Christian person or that believer of God, you know, God was able to preserve not just his faithful people, but the world at that time.
1: Mm-hmm.
2: And let's read it, you know, what he said.
1: Joseph is speaking now as he is reunited with his family. He, mm-hmm, says, "Now therefore be not grieved nor angry with yourselves that you sold me here into Egypt, for God did send me before you to preserve life." Mm-hmm. And then in verse 7, "God sent me before you to preserve you a posterity in the earth and to save your lives by a great deliverance."
2: Amen. Let me tell you something that I believe wholeheartedly. It is truly through those sons of God that we still have certain benefits and blessings on this earth, mm-hmm, for everyone. You know, it is not just, I mean, yes, the Lord loves everyone, but it's through his people that there is salt on the earth still. And that's why Christ said, "You are the salt of the world. You are preserving life on this earth." If the whole earth was to reject God and reject his kingdom, then there was no sense of keeping, you know, but because of those that are here trying to open the hearts of the Lord, because there is that need, the element of serving and worshiping the Lord, God will hold and will have mercy and will wait till many come to his, you know, repentance.
1: And Revelation chapter 7 brings that out very clearly with the,
2: right,
1: seal of God. There,
2: exactly,
1: are four angels holding back the winds of strife,
2: exactly,
1: until God accomplishes his purpose of preparing people for his coming. So,
2: and that is why in prophecy, that is a key element, like you said. I mean, the people of God are the soul of the earth. They preserve life. And we are to think of this way. We are to give life and preserve life to others. So in our actions, in our daily interactions with people, as we think of how God wants us to be, we are doing a greater work than we can ever imagine in keeping others from dying, from being eternally lost. And that is why it's such a blessing to serve the Lord, because we are preserving the life of others, not just for this life, but for eternity.
1: That's right. So, there's one other, or at least one other use of ice, and that is, mm-hmm, of salt, and that is to melt ice.
2: Exactly.
1: That's really important. Where we live here in Missouri, it gets very cold and icy at times during the winter.
2: Right. I mean, the north even more. I mean, yep, more north. I mean, where,
1: sure,
2: there's more snow. Imagine, without salt, you couldn't really melt ice. And that's an interesting thought. I mean, think about that. What can we say about the future? I mean, or about today, about melting ice?
1: Well, there's an interesting verse here in Matthew chapter 24. Jesus is actually speaking about the condition of the world.
2: Mm-hmm.
1: just before the second coming. And he says this in verse number 12, and because of iniquity, or because iniquity shall abound, the love of many shall wax cold.
2: Hmm.
1: And salt can melt that coldness right. in human hearts.
2: Amen.
1: That
2: Amen.
1: Naturally comes because of sin.
2: Exactly. And this is exactly the point, I mean, that this is trying to make, the Christ is trying to make. There is going to be, or there is a time in this earth where the hearts are getting colder and colder. There is no longer, I mean, love, because sin is prevailing and is increasing. But a Christian would be that element that softens the heart, you know, by their actions, not so much by their words. I mean, yes, speech is important, communication is important, but it will be by their actions, by their attitude of service, that their hearts will be melted, you know. And we can talk about this point, you know, extensively, but we just have to remember that our duty is to love our neighbors, love them, and serve them. As we serve them, their hearts will be touched by the Spirit of God, which will melt that coldness of their hearts, and they'll be willing to yield themselves to the Lord.
1: That's right. And so, it's not that most people want to love. They just don't all know where to look for it.
2: Exactly, yeah. Exactly.
1: Well, let's go back now to Matthew chapter 5.
2: Right.
1: Jesus, now after he's talked about salt, mm-hmm. he's going to use another
2: illustration. Right.
1: And this is Matthew 5, beginning in verse 14. Jesus says, "You are the light of the world. A city that is set on a hill cannot be hid. Neither do men light a candle and put it under a bushel, but on a candlestick, and it giveth light unto all that are in the house. Let your light so shine before men that they may see your good works and glorify your Father which is in heaven."
2: Amen. Wow. So now it's about being light.
1: That's right.
2: Now, what is light for, you know, used for? I mean, and that's a interesting element. That, you know, oftentimes we don't understand, even scientists understand fully, but what is light used for? Let's apply that in a practical way.
1: And we'll get into this a little bit. As technology increases, light is being used in some fascinating new ways
2: exactly.
1: than it was
2: That's
1: you
2: know, right.
1: thousands
2: That's true.
1: Of years
2: That's
1: ago.
2: True.
1: But we'll start with a simple one first here. Light's used for safety and warning.
2: That is true. You know, safety, you see those lights that are used in airports, in towers, you know, warning you, giving you a symbol. I remember sometimes when I was young, I would love to always see these lights at the top of the, you know, big buildings and structures, you know, red lights. And at night they will come on and I'll ask my father, like, what are those for? And also the planes don't hit them, you know,
1: yeah.
2: or, you know, they can be seen in the middle of the darkness. And that's to let them know, the pilots, that are, you know, there's a structure there, you know.
1: One of the most impressive sights I've
2: right.
1: seen is driving through Kansas at night. Mm-hmm. And there are several huge wind farms with these gigantic windmills.
2: Right.
1: And at the top of each windmill, and they're like 200 or 300 feet tall, each windmill, there's a red strobe light.
2: Exactly.
1: And all of them are synchronized, thousands of them over many square miles, and they all blink on and off at the same time.
2: Wow. Imagine
1: but
2: that.
1: For warning. I mean,
2: exactly.
1: You can't miss it.
2: Exactly. You can miss it. If they don't have that, you know, a low visibility, we'll have an accident, an airplane or something, you know, flying. But that is why it's used for warning, for safety. But what can the Bible tell us about that, you know?
1: Yeah.
2: How can we apply that in a practical way?
1: Well, we can look at the prophet Ezekiel,
2: mm-hmm.
1: Called obviously directly by God. And God says to Ezekiel here in Ezekiel 3, verse 17, "Son of man, I have made thee a watchman unto the house of Israel. Therefore hear the word at my mouth and give them warning from me."
2: Wow.
1: Now this was specifically a prophetic message that God gave to the prophet, but this can be applied in general to anybody that claims to be a follower of Christ.
2: Absolutely.
1: We are to be a light, to provide this light of warning.
2: And safety.
1: And we share the messages of the Bible, which include prophetic messages.
2: Absolutely.
1: Well.
2: So that warning and that safety, you know, in Christ there is safety. In Christ there is peace. In safety, in Christ there is pardon. What a wonderful message, that those that don't have the light will perish unless they get that. So yes, our duty as a Christian, our purpose in life is to be that light, to share with others, to warn them sometimes. And sometimes that may be a little difficult at times, you know, but in love, with the right attitude, with the right speech, with salt, you know, not condemning, not trying to find faults in others, but truly trying to show them the path to the Lord, then it is a light that will bring them to the truth and to the knowledge of Christ.
1: And we could do an entire 30-minute episode just on the biblical principles about how to approach and deal with these situations. Certainly prayer beforehand is a necessary step as well.
2: But these are purposes for our life. You know, what are we to do in on life? You know, that's why life is important.
1: So. Sometimes love requires that you prayerfully and tactfully approach somebody about something.
2: Exactly, a situation. So it's important. But again, that's another subject, maybe perhaps for a future episode. But what also is light used for, Tim? I mean,
1: well, we use a lot of technology in putting these programs together in the production. And, you know, DVDs and CDs, they use light.
2: Right.
1: To store information. Fiber optics, obviously, huge structure in our world today that communicates information all around the world.
2: Right.
1: So light is also used to communicate.
2: Exactly. Interestingly enough, can you think, I mean, that should give us a thought to ponder upon, you know. Light, it's used for communication.
1: That's right.
2: And in the Bible, I mean, and us as Christians, shouldn't we find that we are to share with others, to communicate with others? The good news of the gospel?
1: Yeah. Daniel chapter 12, fascinating passage or chapter in and of itself. But here it says in verse 3, and they that be wise shall shine as the brightness of the firmament, and they that turn many to righteousness as the stars forever and ever.
2: Wow. Imagine that we are called to be stars to shine forever and ever.
1: Yeah.
2: I mean, what a privilege it is that we are to have those channels of communication, be like the like just fiber optics of the spiritual life. You know, we are to give light and communicate to others the truth about God.
1: And this is a huge way in which God works as He's recreating His image.
2: Right.
1: You know, I'm just looking at this TV monitor right here.
2: Right.
1: Light has created this image right here. And light is one way that God works to recreate His image
2: in
1: people.
2: Amen.
1: As well.
2: That is a true concept of, you know, being His light. You know, we reflect His light. We're not light of ourselves. You know, it's to be His light in us shining forth.
1: Light can also penetrate darkness. In fact, they cannot exist. Darkness, obviously, is the absence of light.
2: Right.
1: And so we need light to penetrate darkness, and I believe you've got a Bible verse that brings that out.
2: Yes, absolutely. You know, let's go to Isaiah 60, verses 1-3. In Isaiah 60, 1-3, we can see that says, "Arise, shine, for thy light is come, and the glory of the Lord is risen upon thee. For behold, the darkness shall cover the earth, and gross darkness the people. But the Lord shall arise upon thee, and His glory shall be seen upon thee. And the Gentiles shall come to the light, and the kings to the brightness of thy rising." Mm. Interesting.
1: God uses Christians to penetrate those dark areas of the world.
2: Amen.
1: Which sometimes are right next door.
2: Exactly.
1: Or even in our own house.
2: That's right. In our own family sometimes, you know.
1: But we need to have this mindset. How does the Lord want to work through me today? Lord, I'm open. I'm willing to be used by you.
2: Right.
1: And He will promises that He will do that.
2: Amen. And light, you know, it's the example we can think of, you know, if you were to go to a cave, a dark place, when you turn the light, the darkness dissipates. The cloud of, you know, of sadness, if you can think of that, you know, sometimes many people in our lives are in darkness, you know, not just because they don't know the truth, but sometimes emotionally, you know, physically sometimes. And that is where God says, you are the light of the world. You are to bright that room, that life that next to you with my presence. Me through you, you know, Christ in you, the hope of glory. That is the most beautiful experience that a person can see, that as you connect with God, you can bring love, joy, peace, and like dissipate all that darkness, because you are connected to the source of power.
1: There's one other fascinating aspect of light, and I'm not a physicist, so this will be a layman's explanation of this, but you know, we're not exactly sure what light is. At times it behaves as energy, and at times it behaves as matter. And if we think of energy representing God, the divine, and the matter representing the human, light is really a perfect combination of both of those, which we see in Jesus, who said, I am the light of the world.
2: Amen.
1: And if we are His disciples, He said, you too will be light.
2: And so that's a perfect illustration. You will connect to the source of light, You will connect to the divine, and you, the matter, can give and be truly a light of the world.
1: That's right. You know? I'm going to finish here with Revelation chapter 18, verse 1. Really fascinating prophecy and prediction here mm-hmm. about God is going to be shining through His people, through Christians at the end of time, and it lightens the world. John writes, "And after these things I saw another angel come down from heaven, having great power, and the earth was lightened with his glory."
2: That is a promise, Tim. That is a promise that as Christians we are to look forward to. And we should aim today to be that light, to shine that glory of not my character, not my own light, my own understanding, but the glory, the character of Christ.
1: Amen.
2: Yes.
1: Wow. Well, we're almost out of time today. 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
1: Well, thank you for joining us today. We have just a moment left. Pastor David, any final thoughts?
2: Yes, Tim. I just want to remind, ourselves that God calls us to be a light and salt of this earth. Simple things. We don't have to wait till we become great or have great abilities to be able to then start being a light to others, a blessing to others. God wants us to start today, to share and be humble in our work for Him.
1: Amen. Amen. Good advice and encouragement.
2: Yes.
1: Well, I hope that you've been blessed by the time spent in God's Word. Remember, the Bible is God's message to you today. This has been Pictures of the End. Please join us next time.
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Good morning, wherever you're listening to Radio 74 International. You're listening to God's radio. I mean, honestly, it belongs to Him. We don't have any sense of ownership here at the station. We simply are stewards of what He's provided to make certain that He gets some good press. You know, most broadcasting is out there for entertainment or for, you know, sports, for politics, you know, all the worldly stuff out there. And even a lot of the religious radios are out there, you know, preaching a good social gospel. Send me lots of money, money, money, and I'll send you maybe a healing cloth, and you'll get. There's so much out there. It's kind of bizarre, actually. But isn't it nice to have a place that's devoid of all that? We do plan to put a little news on here once in a while, just to kind of keep us in touch with what's going on in the world. If our local affiliates would be willing to do that, we're getting ready. I think in the next few months we might actually be able to make it happen. That's not certain yet, but you know, a few times a day to have a newscast would be nice to have. But otherwise, the programming of this radio station is strictly dedicated to health and family programming, our kids' programs, to build good character in our kids and make sure they grow up straight, true, and tall, and right, righteous. Actually loving God with all their heart. Don't get involved with, you know, the drugs and the crime and all the crazy that's going on out there. And, of course, the Bible. That's the primary focus of what we do and talk about here at this station. And the Bible, what does that talk about? Right. The Creator God, the one who made heavens, earth, and seas, the one who loves us deeply. And even though all have sinned and come short of the glory of God, God is faithful. He's faithful. He'll not allow us to be tempted above we're able, but with the temptation, make a way of escape that we'll be able to bear it. In other words, there's no excuse for sin. Sin is sin. Now, maybe we should talk about that for a few minutes. I might give the phone number here in case you'd like to ring up. You're welcome to interrupt at any time. This is not a sermon I do here each day. I only kill time because it's your time. 855-711-7474. Call us up and let us know what you're thinking. Tell us who you are, where you're calling from, and just like to get to know you here a little bit. It's just good to know, because I can't see you. I have no idea who you are. I mean, it's not fair. You're listening to me. You know all about it. You can go on the, listen, I was on AI today. My wife is talking about, you know, the things that that AI knows about me. And I thought, well, let me Google it up. So I did. I went on there and I put my name, Ron Myers, Radio 74. And man, I was shocked how much it knew about me. It was scary. That was frightening. But it's not about me. It's about the Lord Jesus. Why not put Him in there? The Lord Jesus Christ, creator of heaven, earth, and seas, soon coming Lord and Savior. Put a few things like that in there and see what it says about God. He's the most important one. And I just trust you'll do that. And if you're not, I mean, everybody, is anybody not computer literate? I know a few of our listeners, they say that they don't have a computer or they don't have a smartphone. These, I think they're idiot phones. They're making idiots out of us because we don't have to remember anything anymore. It's all in my phone. I do the same thing. I can't remember phone numbers anymore because it's all in there. I've got hundreds of phone numbers all in my, you know, you just, if I can remember the name, then I can go find it. If I can't remember the name, I at least put the city in where they're located. I can, oh yeah, that's where I want. It's amazing, these little tools, but they're kind of making idiots out of us. I'm rambling here today, aren't I? But what I want to talk about is this topic of sin. Now, that three-letter word, it's not a four-letter word, by the way. It's a three-letter word. It ought to be a four-letter word because it's something very, very bad. I know it's not even popular to talk about sin anymore, but sin is sin is sin, and the wages of sin is death. If we're guilty of sin, that automatically leads eventually to our demise. We're going to be, at some point in time, over, done. And, okay,
sin is fun, I have to admit. I've had my moments and some pretty ugly moments when I look back at it and really honest with myself. Things I'm not proud of at all, very ashamed of, in fact. But that's what the gospel's all about, because we are all sinners. Did you know that you're a sinner? Now, I know if you're just tuning across the radio here and for the first time hearing maybe a Christian guy talk about this, you're saying, ah, there they go, those crazy Christians. They're always talking, trying to take my fun away. Not at all. We're trying to do value added to your life. And that's what the gospel does. It brings you not only a better life here and now, but it gives you everlasting life. Can atheists promise you in good faith everlasting life? I mean, if you go with that point of view that, you know, this life is all there is and there's nothing more, that's kind of a bad deal, as not very many people are getting a very good deal out of this life when you think about it. You can have a few moments here or there of intense pleasure, and then what? And then you eventually get old, you get sick, you die, and it's over. But it's not, unfortunately, at least not yet, because there's going to be a judgment someday because of the sin in our lives. When God created this universe, he had some very specific rules about how he wanted things to run. And it's not just that he sort of thought these up. When you look at the Ten Commandments, they're really pretty smart. I mean, if I was going to give somebody credit for writing the Constitution, and in America we have a great Constitution. I mean, these guys thought about everything, just about. And the most essential things to protect our freedoms and liberties and to give us, joy and good life, that was written in there. But the Ten Commandments are even better than that, because all the various aspects of life that will bring us to great joy and peace and harmony with others and with God are written right in that little Ten Commandments. If you don't have a Bible, get one. Exodus chapter 20. It's the second book of the Bible, second chapter, if you will. Exodus chapter 20. It lists the Ten Commandments. It doesn't have them numbered there. It's got the verse numbers, and that doesn't quite apply, but you'll find them in there. Number one is about there's only one God. Now, you don't have any other gods before me, says God. I'm God. There's no others. Okay. Number two, don't do idols. Don't be bowing to little objects, little fat Buddha in your house there. What does that do? I mean, what has Buddha ever done for anybody? Nothing. Or, some of the other religious groups out there. I mean, Abraham's been gone a long time. So there goes our Jews and our Muslim friends. These religious leaders really have no value. The only one that has any value, because he's still alive, and that's Jesus Christ. And God says, don't have any other idols and gods or representations of these beings out there. Number three, don't be using my name in vain. My name represents who I am. Don't be cussing and swearing. None of this, using my name, something goes wrong and you say, JC, how it goes. Why do people do that? Because they're sort of subconsciously calling on a power they don't really want to have faith and confidence in, but just as a way of actually putting down the Creator. Number four, about the Sabbath, really important to keep God's weekly holy time, which, by the way, is Saturday, right? Not Sunday, not Friday. It's Saturday. It's always been that. The seventh day is the Sabbath that started in creation week. All down through time, Jesus kept the Sabbath. The early church did. In heaven, we're going to keep the Sabbath. So why would anybody think that it's logical to change it from Saturday to Sunday for a couple of thousand years, as our friends the papists do? It makes no sense. And of course, most Protestants go right along with that. So then the other remaining commandments, that number five, that has to do with respecting authority, particularly our parents. Honor your father and your mother, it says. And commandment number six, don't kill. That makes sense, doesn't it? How can you have a decent society if people are running around killing each other? Or number seven, don't commit adultery. Now, what is adultery? That's not just between men and women.
And we live in a world today, and of course this is so-called Gay Pride Month, absolutely nothing to be proud of, nothing whatsoever. And if you are a homosexual person or LGBTQ plus, you know, this is not against you. This is to simply point out the fact that that lifestyle, the Bible calls sin. It's a sin. Homosexuality, that is, in fact, having sexual relations with anybody other than your lawfully married partner, male and female only, okay? You can't be married to another male or another female, you know? Mono couples, that doesn't work with God. That's still called adultery. That's forbidden. That's a sin. The next commandment, this is about lying. The whole world is full of deception these days, isn't it? Lying, just crazy. And the next one is stealing. Did I get those in the wrong order? Yeah, stealing and then lying and then covetousness. These are the things that are God's commandments. He came up with a very good plan to run his universe. And if we would just pay attention to that and obey his rules, we'd have a much better world. Of course, if you break the laws of the land and you get caught doing it, then there are consequences. You go speeding like this guy in southern France at Nice, you know, the Promenade des Anglais, the main thoroughfare through the city of Nice right by the Mediterranean. Beautiful place. There's some guy got caught a couple of nights ago. He was going over 100 miles an hour right through the middle of town, 2:30 in the morning. Well, they caught him. He's in jail. They impounded his car. Big fine. Going to lose his driver's license for a good long time. He could go to jail. You see, the wages of sin, there's always wages, aren't there? There's always going to be a penalty for it when you get caught. And with God, he sees everything. We're all caught. We're all, you know, there's no thing. You can't hide anything from God. He sees everything. He knows. And yet he loves us. He says, I'm not trying to catch you, to destroy you, make life miserable for you. No, I want to give you good and happy life. And if you simply obey my rules, life will be a lot happier. I know that's hard to believe. This matter of personal relations, you know, it's, you know, you got a bad deal going with your spouse. It's not going well. And the easiest thing to think is, well, I just, you know, just give it up. I know we got kids, but, you know, we're going to divorce and start over somewhere. Boy, what a mess. What a mess that causes. For yourself, really, for your spouse, and for the kids. Particularly men I'm talking to here. Kids need their fathers desperately, even in a somewhat broken home. My answer is simply, grow up. Be an adult. Get your spouse to do the same. Be a mature, grown-up human being and get through it. Even a crazy home, in most cases, is better than to split up and those kids probably raised by their mother. Without the father figure, they have every chance of going wrong. You don't want that for your kids, do you? Do you care? Of course you do. So that's what this is all about. God has a plan that works very, very well. It's being mocked and scoffed at nowadays. You talk about the Ten Commandments. Well, but that's what sin is all about. Sin is the transgression of the law. Any breaking of the law leads to misery and pain and suffering and eventually death, even everlasting death. So there you have it. Oh, yes, this is supposedly Gay Pride Month. You know what troubles me the most? I'm not at all bothered by the fact that homosexuality exists. It's always been around. I would guess probably back into the earliest history of the world, people were doing that. Not a very large percentage. Most people, you know, pretty well have their priorities straightened out there. But there's always been some people that have that
let's say, gender preference, as they like to say. But that's the point I'm trying to make. The thing is, it is still wrong. And when it's wrong, it's wrong. And the problem I'm having is that certain pastors and preachers of the gospel, church leaders who have kind of washed this over in recent generations, say the last 30, 40, 50 years, as the LGBTQ thing, they just used to call it homosexual.

My problem is in ministers who won't call out that sin. I don't mean that they have to stand up there at the pulpit every week and point out and say, you sinner, repent, because the sin of homosexuality is no worse than the sin of adultery or lying or stealing or killing. What about baby killing? Oh, you wouldn't do that? Sure, they do it all the time. The last 50 years or so, something like 60 million babies have been destroyed in the United States alone. 60 million people that would be alive today for the most part if we hadn't begun to practice and to authorize baby killing, and that's what it is. Oh, they got abortion, they've got other words for it, interruption of, what is it, of pregnancy. They put it in the nice little medical terms. It's my body, my right. Well, no, you have the right to your body, but that little body inside you, that person, you're just a babysitter till it's born. And how did that baby get in there in the first place? Well, you probably broke the seventh commandment, the one about illicit relations. Well, maybe you're still married. Maybe you're a married person, you got enough kids and you don't want any more. Still, murder is murder. And I hate to talk to you so frankly about this, but all of these areas are sin. God hates sin. He loves the sinner. He loves you, but he does hate the sin. So I thought I'd bring this up here a little bit today because I'm mostly troubled by preachers and educational institutions within my own church that are promoting this kind of stuff. La Sierra College, for example, Loma Linda University, Southern California. When I was a kid growing up, we always considered California to be the mission field. And then I went there, got saved out there, not far from both of those institutions. So good things can happen in evil places. But, you know, in my church, we're supposed to be people of the book, people that love the law. We'll defend the Sabbath to the hilt, and yet commit murder or commit adultery. Yet those things are equally as important according to God's word. I'm looking at Romans chapter 1 here, for example, just this matter of homosexuality. Verse 26 says, "For this cause God gave them up unto vile affections, for even their women did change the natural use unto that which is against nature. Likewise also the men, leaving the natural use of the woman, burned in their lust one toward another, men with men, working that which is unseemly, and receiving in themselves that recompense of their error, which was meet." Okay. That's Romans 1, 25 and 26. Heavenly Father, I pray for each listener here today. May we have a clear understanding of what sin is, what it's not. May we stand boldly for the truth, all the truth, not just the Sabbath or the first commandment about worshiping God with all our hearts, neighbors and ourselves, but may we be just as careful with adultery, with murder of unborn children, all the other commandments. May we read them, Lord. Help us to understand. Lord, I pray most of all for spiritual leaders, pastors, conference leaders, people who are drifting so far from you. Lord, I lift them up this day and ask that you touch their hearts and heal and convert, or else, Lord, replace them with people who will be faithful to your word. Lord, bless each listener today. Give them hope and courage, great joy. Sabbath coming tomorrow. Lord, thank you for hearing and answering in Jesus' mighty name. Amen. I'm Ron Myers, president of Radio 74 International, USA. If you'd like to contact us, our mailing address is Post Office Box 9797, Denver, 80209. That's Box 9797, Denver, Colorado, 80209. 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

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Happy Sabbath tomorrow.

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1: Hello, friends. Would you like to hear an amazing fact? Martin Strill from Slovenia is certainly the world's greatest marathon swimmer, having swum down five of the planet's mightiest rivers, the Yangtze, Parana, Mississippi, Danube, and Amazon. He holds four Guinness World Records in long-distance open water swimming. During his adventures, he's been attacked by piranhas, struck by lightning, and sickened by polluted water. Strill took on the mighty Amazon River in 2007, swimming the entire length of the river from the headwaters in Peru to the Brazilian port city of Belém, a total of 3,273 miles in 66 days. That represents the distance greater than the width of the Atlantic Ocean. Did you know the Bible talks about a prophet that survived underwater for 3 days? Stay with us, friends. We're going to learn more on this edition of Bible Answers Live.
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1: 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And I am Doug Batchelor.
2: My name is John Ross. Good evening, friends. And as we always do, let's start the program with prayer. Dear Father, we thank you that we're able to open up your word and study together. Such a wonderful opportunity for us to just do this international Bible study and get into your word. So, Lord, we pray for your blessing, pray for your spirit to guide. In Jesus' name, amen.
1: Amen.
2: Well, Pastor Doug, you know, just before we went on the air, we were speaking about the incredible feats of this person. I forget his name.
1: Martin Strell. Yeah.
2: Martin Strell, who not only swam some of these great rivers, but you mentioned that he also swam from Africa to Italy. So he swam across the Mediterranean. That alone would be an incredible feat, let alone all these other rivers that he swam.
1: Oh, yeah, and he swam the rivers in Slovenia. He swam the Colorado, and the guy's just a machine. He, you know, look at him. He's a pretty robust athlete. I think now he's about 66 years of age, but yeah, he just loved to swim. And the story is that when he was young, his father was pretty rough on him, and he'd come home from work angry, and he'd be in trouble. His father would chase him, and his father would not chase him into the river nearby. He'd run into the river, and he'd stay out there and swim until his dad got cooled off and went away. So he got used to swimming to save his life. But
2: we're talking about one river that he hadn't swum yet, and that's the Nile. And we were wondering what could be the reason for that. We thought, well, of course, there's real big crocodiles in the Nile.
1: Yeah. He's always had a support boat that goes with him. And when he was swimming the Amazon, he did get attacked by piranhas at one point. And then his support boat brought the blood and meat. And if piranhas were in the area, then it looked like they were going to be a threat. They'd be throwing the meat over the other side to keep them away from Martin. So, yeah, he's had some interesting adventures. And now he does lectures and he talks about, you know, keeping the world's rivers clean, because he swam some rivers like the Yangtze and Mississippi. He said, terribly polluted. And it was just very sad. But the Bible talks about, well, the Bible talks about swimming. It says Peter, when he saw that Jesus was on the shore, he jumped in the water, couldn't wait for the boat to get all the fish loaded up, and he jumped in the water and swam to Jesus. Then there's a prophet that did some swimming because he ran from God, and he ended up taking a three-day submarine trip. And that would be, I think everyone knows, the prophet Jonah. You know, it's interesting. If you read in Matthew chapter 12, Jesus said that no sign would be given to this generation except the sign of the prophet Jonah. For as Jonah was 3 days and three nights in the belly of the whale, so the Son of Man would be 3 days and three nights in the heart of the earth. And in many ways, Jonah is a type of Christ. Of course, Jonah was asleep in a boat during a storm. Jesus was asleep in a boat during a storm. They woke up Jonah and said, "We're perishing." They woke up Jesus and said, "Master, we're perishing." Through waking up Jonah, the sailors had peace. Through waking up Jesus, the apostles had peace. It was through the sacrifice of Jonah that the ship was saved, and it's through the sacrifice of Christ that we are saved. And then Jesus said, as Jonah was assigned to the Ninevites, he says it a little differently in Luke, Jonah went a 3 days journey to Nineveh, entered the city, half a day's journey, 12 hours, and then preached in 40 days it would be destroyed. Jesus preached 3.5 years and warned that the generation would not pass away until Jerusalem was destroyed. And so, you know, for one, it's 3.5 days and 40 days. For Jesus, it's 3.5 years and 40 years, because often a day is a year in prophecy. So Jesus said Jonah had many things that helped us recognize, of course, Jonah coming out of the whale, that's a resurrection. And the resurrection of Christ being one of the greatest examples. Now, we have a book that tells about this and more. And maybe some are wondering about that 3 days and three nights. They say, well, it doesn't match up because you've got Friday night and Saturday night. But how do you get three nights out of that? We got a book that'll answer that.
2: And the book is called The Sign of Jonah. And we'll be happy to send this to anyone in North America. It's yours for the asking. All you have to do is call and ask. The number to call is 800-835-6747. That is our resource phone line. And again, just ask for the book called The Sign of Jonah, and we'll be happy to get that to you. We know we do have those who are listening outside of North America who are not able to send you the literature outside of the continent, but go to the Amazing Facts website, just amazingfacts.org, and you can actually read that at our website. But here in North America, call and we'll be happy to send you the book. If you have a Bible question, the number to call for that is 800-463-7297, 800-463-7297. The acronym there is God Says, 800 God Says. Okay, we're going to go to Chris, listening in Florida. Chris, welcome to the program.
3: Yes, hello.
1: Hi, you're on, Chris. How you doing?
3: Hi, thank you. Good, very good. Thank you, Pastor. I have a question to help me understand the difference between the chosen ones and the elect.
1: Yeah, the words are actually similar. You can read, for instance, in the Gospel of Matthew, Jesus says in Matthew 22:14, "For many are called, but few are chosen." If you're called and you choose to accept the call, you are elect. Elect simply means the ones who have been accepted. They're God's people because they've accepted his invitation and they've come to him. The elect, some people think the elect are only like the Jews, and that's kind of dispensationalism, but anyone who accepts Jesus and follows him is elect.
2: Matter of fact, you read in Colossians chapter 3, verse 12, Paul is writing principally here to Gentile believers, and he says, "Therefore, as the elect of God, put on holy conversation, beloved," and so on. Mm-hmm. So, yeah, we find even Gentiles referred to as the elect. And it almost seems, Pastor Doug, that there is a choosing that we as individuals do. We choose Christ, and those who choose Christ are, in one sense, elected by Christ. So it's almost Christ's response to the personal decision that a person makes. And to be an elect, to be elected by Christ based upon our choice, well, there's those kind of benefits and blessings in store for those who are elected by God or chosen by God.
1: Absolutely. Well, thank you, Chris. Appreciate that. And, you know, we have a book that talks a little bit about, it's called Assurance. And that book on assurance talks a little, I think, about who the elect are.
2: Yes, if you'd like to receive that.
1: Justification Made Simple. Yeah.
2: Assurance, Justification Made Simple is the name of the book. And to receive it, the phone number is 800-835-6747. And again, ask for the book called Assurance, Justification Made Simple. We've got Noah listening in Illinois. Noah, welcome to the program.
4: My question is, I'm wanting to know how you can share the 2300-day prophecy, which is found in Daniel 8:14, in like 4 minutes, or like under 10 minutes.
1: Well, yeah, all right, let me see how we can do real quick. If you read in Daniel chapter 8, it talks about a beast power that would cast down the truth to the ground. And it says it would practice and prosper. The angels are speaking and they say, how long until these things are accomplished? And the angel responds, 2,300 days, and then shall the sanctuary be cleansed. Now, God has a sanctuary in heaven. He's got a sanctuary on earth. The beast power was corrupting the truth from the sanctuary in heaven of our salvation by Christ, that Christ is there interceding for us. And the beast power was corrupting God's sanctuary on earth, the church. You are the temple of God. From the going forth of the commandment to rebuild Jerusalem, which you find in Daniel chapter 9, unto that 2,300 days, that goes to 1844. That's really when the age of the church of Laodicea began, and there was a special cleansing of the sanctuary, a revival in the church that took place, a whole new birth of God's people, and returning to the truth, cleansing them from the errors of the beast. And Christ entered into the final phase of his intercessory work in heaven. I think I did that in 2.5 minutes. That's not the best explanation, but you asked me to do it quickly. So I don't know if that helps at all, Noah. But that's a quick summary of it. It's talking about, of course, the beast casting the truth to the ground, practicing and prospering. It's defiling the people of God, blaspheming against God, both on earth and in heaven. So both in heaven and on earth, a cleansing began. And that started in 1844. When that's done, Jesus comes. Michael stands up, and that's the end. Well, thank you. And we do have a lesson on it.
2: We do. I was going to point out the lesson. It's called Right on Time. That's the name of the lesson. And, of course, we'll send this to anyone for free. It's called Right on Time, Prophetic Appointments Revealed. And if you'd like to receive that, the number is 800-835-6747. And ask for the study guide called Right on Time.
1: You know, one other thing, Noah, and anyone listening, you may not know Amazing Facts has a quarterly magazine called Inside Report. And I recall our last article is on the 2300-day prophecy. I think it's called 1844 Made Simple or something like that. But it does explain it, I think, in a very easy-to-understand format.
2: And that is available at the Amazing Facts website. You can just look that up when you go there. Thanks for your call, Noah. We got George listening in New Jersey. Yes.
5: Right. Good evening. How you doing this week? All right?
1: Doing great.
5: This week I have more or less a history kind of a question, okay? I read a lot of writings by the early church fathers. You know, I've gotten some material on the apostolic fathers. I like, hearing about what they believed and some of their doctrines. And in the first three centuries, it appears that they were all most of them were all premillennial. But I don't see any of them that believed, I guess, what you teach, that the millennium is in heaven. Not that that proves or disproves it, but it just seems funny that the early church, if it was taught, you know, by the apostles in the early church, that none of the fathers discussed it or talked about it. So I was just curious about that, if you've ever seen that in any of the early church literature.
1: Well, it's a good question. You know, I'm not sure how much the early fathers, and I read some of what the early fathers have written. Now, you've got some of the writings of the fathers that you're talking about, the first two or 300 years. Then you got the reformers, which is a whole other set of writings. Then there was, you know, a period of time where you didn't have a lot of church writings. It was, you know, Augustine and a few others, Jerome. But I don't know. Now, I'm wondering about Matthew Henry. He would be one of the Protestant writers or the Puritan writers. But yeah, it's a good question. I don't know. I don't know how much they all wrote about the millennium.
5: Right.
1: So I don't think they spent a lot of time writing about where the millennium was. And I don't recall reading any. I'm sure it's there, but I don't recall reading it myself.
5: They're not too consistent if I look at them. Some of them believe that the millennium is just going to be the martyrs reigning. Some of them say it's all the Christians. So they're not really consistent anyway, you know.
1: Well, you know, you've got that one chapter in Revelation chapter 20 that talks about it. And so I think that's probably why there's some speculation about what that means. And, You know, we, like others, do our best to put the scriptures together and say, you know, what makes the most sense.
5: Right.
1: One reason we have the saints in heaven during the millennium is because we know that Jesus said, I go to prepare a place for you.
5: Right.
1: And I will come and receive you, that where I am, ye might come, you might be. And he says, I will come again. So when he comes to receive us, to take us where he has prepared the places. The other reason is, in the popular left behind scheme of prophecy, they only always have the earth populated.
5: Right.
1: But the Bible describes in several prophecies, in Isaiah, Jeremiah, where the earth is completely vacated. It says, the slain of the Lord covered the earth from one end to the other. There is no one to lament, mourn, or bury. And then you can read in Jeremiah 4, verse 23, where it says that the cities were broken down and there was no man at the presence of the Lord. And so it describes this apocalyptic vision on the earth after the second coming where no one's alive. And then 2 Peter, he says, the day of the Lord will come in which the elements melt with fervent heat, the earth and the things in it are burned up. So how we could be on earth during the millennium after that is hard to comprehend. There's, you know, two or three witnesses at least that say the earth is going to be, you know, completely scoured by some judgment for a period of time. And then ultimately God makes a new heaven and a new earth. So we take the position that we live and reign with Christ in heaven. Because I don't know what Christian wants to reign over the wicked for 1,000 years. I don't want that. And here we've got glorified bodies and they're still dying. It just doesn't seem to fit.
5: Yeah. All right. I appreciate it. I thank you.
1: Thanks so much. Appreciate your call. And we do have a lesson on that if you haven't seen it already.
2: Yes. And there might be some others wondering about the subject of 1,000 years, the millennium. Our study guide on that topic is called 1,000 Years of Peace. And of course, we'll send this to you for free. The number is 800-835-6747. As for the study guide, it's called 1,000 Years of Peace.
1: I grew up mostly in New York City. I was sent to many different boarding schools. 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And I saw in my home, people were not very happy, and I would think about suicide. 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
2: We got Marie listening in the Los Angeles area. Marie, welcome to the program.
7: Hi there. Good evening, gentlemen.
1: Hi.
7: Hi. So my question is related to numbers. I'm aware that, you know, there are numbers in the Bible that have significance, and I've downloaded the prophecy handout, the prophecy code handout, which, you know, says that certain numbers represent particular things in the Bible. And I want to understand the significance of numbers in the believer's everyday life. So, for example, numbers that might be mentioned in a dream, or multiples of certain things occurring in a dream, or noticing numbers recurring around as you're, you know, kind of going about your day, you know, or maybe God even impressing like a specific dollar about for you to give to a ministry. So how do we draw the line between God trying to use numbers to talk to us and something like numerology?
1: Well, that's a good question. By the way, you've got a good voice for radio, and no one's ever told you that. You know, my wife, she loves numbers. She's always like doing the checkbook, and she wants everything to add up, and she gets so excited by it. I, on the other hand, math was not my subject. But it is clearly obvious that certain numbers appear in the Bible way beyond what you would normally expect if they were just random. Numbers like 7 or 3 or 10, 40, 12. And you know, there seems to be some consistency in what their meaning is. As far as running into those numbers on a day-by-day basis, I'm not sure God is trying to talk to us through, you know, if you're invited to an event and you're given a seat in the stadium and you look and your seat is 666, I wouldn't worry about it. You know, I would just sit in it. So there's some numbers are just, you know, they're digits, but I think the numbers in the Bible do have meanings. So I don't know if that answers your question, Marie.
7: Well, Well, what about the dream part? So if you've had dream, I know, you know, dreams can be dubious, you know, ways of having God speak to you. I've seen certain sermons that you wrote about how God speaks to us. But I'm curious about that. Like, for example, when Joseph interpreted certain dreams and certain things at certain significance.
1: Seven, yeah.
7: When do we pay attention to those things and when should we actually dismiss them?
1: Well, first of all, you'd want to know, before you analyze what does the number mean in a dream, you want to know what does the dream mean. And, you know, I think that, of course, you had the seven fat cows, seven skinny cows, seven fat grains, seven skinny grains. And in Daniel, with Nebuchadnezzar, seven times would pass over him. But they knew what the meaning of the dream was, and then the numbers took on relevance. So you've got to either, if you're having a divine dream, God is going to give you the interpretation, or you need a friend that's got that gift.
2: You know, something else, Pastor Doug, that's interesting. All of these dreams that had significance that we read about in the Bible, especially related to some symbol, they were dreams that were interpreted by the prophet, but they weren't necessarily the dream that the prophet had.
1: Mm-hmm.
2: For example, in the case of Pharaoh had the dream, and then Joseph explained the dream. Nebuchadnezzar has the dream, and then Daniel explains the dream. So God makes the explanation clear. Now, of course, there's other dreams that have symbols, but it's really a repeat of Daniel chapter 2 that Daniel has. So, you know, if we have a dream and we're trying to figure out what the numbers in our dream might mean, I don't know. Well, you could go some interesting places with that.
1: Yeah, you know, what I would do if I were you, Marie, is I'd just say, you know, Lord, if I'm supposed to understand this, you got to give me the interpretation.
2: Right.
1: And just leave it with him. By the way, Daniel had some dreams, and he didn't get the interpretation until a couple of years later.
2: Right.
1: So be patient. If you're supposed to know, he'll make you know.
2: All right. Well,
1: thanks
2: for your call. Yes. Next caller that we have is Sandra in New York. Sandra, welcome to the program.
8: Yes. Thank you for taking my call. My question is in reference to forgiveness. We're supposed to go through steps when we do wrong to somebody. So if I confess and then repent, and then the reconciliation is supposed to happen. But what happens if I don't even know where the person is to reconcile with that person? And that's for forgiveness.
1: Well, if you've done something wrong and you have hurt somebody and you want to apologize, you do your best to contact them. If you can't, God is not going to hold you accountable for what you can't do. You know, in my testimony, I explained before I was converted, I was a thief. I didn't need to be. I just kind of did it for the excitement. And I broke into homes and stole things. Well, it was often at night, and I was often on either drunk or inebriated. And I don't even know the address or who owned the house. So, there's, you know, I told the Lord, I'm sorry. There's no way I can go back and contact those people. And so I think, you know, the Holy Spirit will, he will impress you if there's things that you can right. If you can right certain wrongs, you should. But there's some things that you can't deal with, and you just have to trust that God forgives you. So sometimes there's a person you have a problem with and you want to reconcile, and, you know, they don't talk to you. So how do you do it? Well, you write them a letter maybe. And just if they won't communicate, you put it in God's hands and say, I've done the best I can do, Lord. If there's anything more, show me. Otherwise, just have peace that he's forgiven you. So does that help?
8: So how do I know? I know God is a loving Father and he will forgive us if we ask for forgiveness. But how do I know I'm in the process of forgiveness from the Lord?
1: How do you know you're in the process of forgiveness? Is that what you're asking?
8: Yes.
1: Well,
8: coming from God.
1: The Bible tells us if you repent of your sins, if you confess your sins to God, he is faithful and just to forgive us our sins and to cleanse us from all unrighteousness. And that's in 1 John chapter 1, is it verse
2: 9?
1: 9, yeah. So, you know, you do that and he promises that if you're repenting of your sins, he will always forgive if you are sincere. Tell him you're sorry and then believe he forgives you. Jesus promised, all who come to me, I will in no wise cast out. And Christ tells us if our brother sins against us seven times in a day and seven times come and say, I'm sorry, you should forgive them. So if Christ is asking us to do that seven times in a day, will he do less? Obviously, Jesus is going to be very, very patient and merciful. And so I don't think you need to worry about that, Sandra. And, you know, we do have some material that talks about three steps to heaven and how you can find that forgiveness.
2: It's a book, and we'll be happy to share this with anyone. The book is called Three Steps to Heaven, and the phone line, our resource phone line, is 800-835-6747. And ask for the book called Three Steps to Heaven. We'll be happy to send it out to anyone who calls. Luke is listening in Florida. Luke, welcome to the program.
9: Yes, hello.
1: Hi, Luke. We got about a minute and a half. Can we do it?
9: Yes, I think we can. My question is rather short. It pertains to Moses. When Moses approached Pharaoh for the first time, he said that they were going in the wilderness for 3 days and three nights, but they were leaving Egypt for good. So why did Moses say that?
1: Well, you know, I think if they had gone directly, a three-day journey, they could have come to the first place of sacrifice. He wanted to get a 3 days distance from Egypt because it was a great abomination to the Egyptians to offer animal sacrifice. And matter of fact, when the Israelites moved into Egypt, it says every shepherd was an abomination to the Egyptians. So I don't know that he was saying their journey would be done in 3 days. I don't even know if Moses knew exactly where they were going. Well, I take it back. God said they'll come to this mountain and worship me. He did tell them that. But I think Mount Sinai was further than 3 days. So I think maybe the first 3 days was where they could pause and sacrifice. So are you there, Luke?
9: Yeah, I'm here. So what he was just saying was, we need to go 3 days into the wilderness to sacrifice to our God, basically?
1: Yeah, you know, it is an interesting question because you're right. If Pharaoh had said, okay, I'll let you go 3 days, make sure and come back, Moses would have said, not on your life, we're not coming back. He did say, let my people go, but it sounded like he said, let my people go that they may serve me. And I think it was they wanted to get 3 days out of Egypt so that they could offer sacrifice. I think it may have been a three-day journey to even get across the Red Sea and, you know, a day's journey into the wilderness. So, good question, Luke. I'm kind of dancing around because I'm not exactly sure.
2: Yeah, I've heard that question before. I'm wondering, maybe, Moses was under the impression that if he could get Israel out of Egypt for 3 days at least, then perhaps God could do a greater work of deliverance. That's one explanation as to why he just says 3 days. Of course, he knew Pharaoh wouldn't do it.
1: And of course, it was after 3 days Jesus rose. And so the Exodus is a type of the plan of salvation. So often great things happened after 3 days in the Bible. Anyway, hey, thank you, Luke, for your question. And I hope that helps a little bit. Friends, this music does not mean we're going away. We're just going to catch our breath. We'll be back in just a moment.
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1: We are back listening, friends. This is Bible Answers Live, and if you have a Bible question, we invite you to give us a call. And the number is 800-463-7297. That's 800 God Says, and we are also streaming this broadcast on Facebook, and that would be at the Amazing Facts Facebook page or the Doug Batchelor Facebook page. And I am Doug Batchelor.
2: And I'm John Ross. We've got Roland listening in Tennessee. Roland, welcome to the program.
1: Hi, Roland. You're on the air.
11: Thank you, Pastor Doug. Thank you, Pastor Sean. I have a question here. I read in Daniel chapter 2 that the last of the empires would be a divided one. In verse 41, it says the kingdom shall be divided. And then on verse 43, I read that they shall not cleave to one another, speaking of these guys coming together. And then, you know, the stone comes and it finishes that prophetic vision. But then on Revelation 13, I see on verse 3 that the whole world wanders after the beast. So I see a union there. And I'm confused about the disunity in one verse and the unity on the other verse. And they're both times of the end here. So I was wondering what your thoughts were.
1: Yeah, good question. I think the key there is that there will never be, as Daniel foretold, a one-world kingdom politically. And, you know, several have tried, everyone from Charlemagne, Kaiser Wilhelm, Hitler, Mussolini, Napoleon, they all tried to sort of reunite the fractured Roman Empire that broke into 10 parts. But there will be one-world religion. And, you know, you're going to end up having a confederacy of a number of nations that are going to come together, and they're going to be agreeing on how to worship. But they're not going to weld together politically. That will never happen again. You're never going to have the kind of a mighty empire that you had under Alexander the Great or Nebuchadnezzar or Caesar or Cyrus the Persian. But you will have a very strong religious union that's going to happen. And they're going to compel worship. They're not compelling taxes.
11: Great. Thank you.
1: All right. Hey, thank you so much. Appreciate your question.
2: All right. We have, I believe it's Donna listening from Connecticut. Or Dana. Dana, welcome to the program.
1: Hi, you're on.
12: Hello, Pastor Batchelor. And I forgot his name.
1: Pastor Jean. That's all right.
12: Okay. I have a question about, what are your thoughts about the mandatory COVID-19 vaccine?
1: Well, I've had several people, someone asked me that question during a Zoom worship I was doing yesterday. I would be very uncomfortable with that, just because, for one thing, I don't like any, being an American, I don't like any government agency telling me what I have to do with my body. That, I think, is unconstitutional. But fortunately, if I can believe the news, the news did report on Friday that the president-elect said that they are not going to make the vaccine mandatory. So that, I think, caused a lot of people to breathe a collective sigh of relief. So, you know, hypothetically, I could talk about what I would do. I would not be comfortable with the government, you know, mandating you've got to do something like that. I can understand why they would, you know. I don't agree with them mandating that parents have to get their children inoculated. But I understand why they, you know, there's arguments for and against that. I do think that there's value in certain vaccines through history. There's no question that, you know, things like polio and diphtheria and other terrible diseases were arrested because of good vaccines. But, you know, from what I understand, and I'm only getting, you know, superficial information, the vaccines that are being developed now, because they accelerated the process, that they actually got into some DNA altering technology, and folks are saying, we're wondering what the long-term effects of this are. It is true, there have been drugs that at first everyone thought they were great, and a few years later they found out there were side effects. So you want to be as natural as possible, in my opinion. But I'm not a doctor, so don't follow my medical advice.
12: Okay, thank you.
1: All right, hey, thanks so much, Donna. We appreciate your question.
2: All right, we've got Carl listening in Oregon. Carl, welcome to the program.
13: Yes, thank you. Can you hear me?
1: Loud and clear.
13: That's great. One of my questions, well, it's more of a, I need a confirmation from you guys. You know, God's law is eternal. That's what the Bible says. You know, it's eternal. So that means the Ten Commandments have existed way before Earth was created, and even holy angels. So why would there be a Ten Commandments before anything was created? You know, let's say angels were already created, but the Ten Commandments say thou shalt not kill. They cannot kill each other, or thou shalt not covet each other's wives. They couldn't marry. So even when Earth was created, Adam couldn't kill Eve, even if he wanted to. So I just need confirmation that the Ten Commandments didn't come into play until Moses, but I mean, it was some kind of moral law because,
1: yeah,
13: you know, God knew it was a sin that Cain killed Abel. Is that right?
1: Right. Well, let's talk about that for just a second. The verses in the Bible that say God's law is eternal from everlasting to everlasting, there's always been law as long as there has been God, because keep in mind, the Ten Commandments are summarized in one word, love. God is love. The first four commandments deal with a love for your fellow, love for a God. The last six deal with love for our fellow man. The first four commandments deals with the vertical love relationship. The last six commandments, it's the horizontal love relationship. So the laws that are governing by love have always existed because God is love. So it was always wrong for an angel or any to be dishonest or to take innocent life, so forth. The Ten Commandments are a more defined expression that may appeal more to our world, but they're still summed up in God's eternal law of love. So I don't know if that makes sense, but yeah, the Ten Commandments of, I think the principle of the Ten Commandments, the law of love, has always been there. Angels may not have worried about taking another angel's wife because angels don't marry. So some of those laws, if I love my neighbor, I will not violate covenants he's made of marriage. And so out of love for our neighbor, those laws really always existed because love has always been the law.
2: You know, Pastor Doug, another law, just to illustrate that point, the principle of love is throughout all eternity, but the Sabbath, we know that the Sabbath was made after 6 days of creation. God rested on the seventh day. He blessed it. He sanctified it. So the fourth commandment that talks about the Sabbath seems to be in particular given for those created on earth. Now, that doesn't mean the angels don't have a special day when they gather to worship. But as far as the earth is concerned, the fourth commandment is relating to us based upon time and place. We hear God made us and it reminds us of his creative power. You know, we do have a lesson talking about the Ten Commandments. It's called Written in Stone, and it covers some of these questions you have, Carl, as well as anyone else listening, about the Ten Commandments. Did they only show up when God gave them to Moses to give the children of Israel, or did they exist before that? You'll enjoy reading this. If you'd like to receive the study guide, the number to call is 800-835-6747, and ask for the study guide called Written in Stone. We've got Richard listening in Canada. Richard, welcome to the program.
14: Hello, thank you for having me on.
1: Thank you. And your question tonight?
14: Well, my question is, are Christians in the earth when the seven last plagues begin to fall? And my reference for this question is mainly Revelation chapter 15. It seems to indicate that the redeemed are on the sea of glass in heaven when the seven angels go and pour out the seven last plagues upon the earth. And I believe that Christians will go through a great tribulation in the future, but it seems to be indicating here that they seem to be out of the world when the wrath of God falls.
1: Right. Well, when the plagues fall, when it talks in Revelation 15, it says, I saw something like a sea of glass. And on that, it says they've got those who've gotten the victory sitting on the throne. I think the beginning, it's reminding us before the plagues fall that the redeemed are going to be, they're going to make it through the plagues.
2: You know, this is a common feature that we see in Revelation. For example, Revelation chapter 14 describes the 144,000 standing with the Lamb on Mount Zion. And then it reads about the three angels' messages, which is God's last warning message to the world, and then the second coming. So it's not uncommon to first get a broad picture showing the redeemed, those who have overcome, and then it explains further what they overcame.
1: Mm-hmm.
2: So just like the 144,000, they're described as being victorious, and then it explains how they became victorious because of the blood of the Lamb, they kept the commandments, and so on. And then if you get to chapter 15, you're talking about the seven last plagues, and you have this group of people described standing on the sea of glass. Those are the ones who have overcome. They've got the seal of God. They've been protected during this time of the plagues being poured out. Another way that we know this is the seventh plague talks about this great earthquake and a voice from the throne saying it is done. According to Revelation chapter 6, that is the earthquake that takes place at the second coming of Christ when the graves are opened up and the dead in Christ rise forth. So, you know, Revelation is not written in a chronological order, and this confuses people. You got the seven churches, the seven seals, seven trumpets. It's sort of repeat and enlarge.
1: Yeah.
2: So you can't strictly go on a chronological order when you look at Revelation.
1: You know, and one other thought on that, Richard, is you're wanting to know, will the redeemed be in the world during the seven last plagues? Were God's people in Egypt when the plagues fell on Egypt?
15: Yes, they were.
1: And of course, the answer is yes. And he preserved them through the plagues. Now, the first three plagues, they kind of they suffered with the Egyptians, but God protected them through the last seven of the 10 plagues that fell on Egypt. So I'm not at all worried about the seven last plagues. I believe that, you know, God can save us. It says, neither will any plague come nigh your dwelling. Only with your eyes will you see and behold the destruction. So you're there, but it doesn't affect you. He'll preserve us. That's Psalm 91, by the way. So hope that helps a little, and we appreciate your question, Richard. Thank you.
2: All right. Again, Richard, you might enjoy that magazine we mentioned earlier, talking about 1,000 years of peace, talking about the millennium and what happens just before that and afterwards. If you'd like to receive that, the number again is 800-835-6747. As to the study guide, 1,000 years of peace. We have Damon listening from Oklahoma City. Damon, welcome to the program. You're on the air.
16: Yes, hello. Can you hear me?
1: Yes. Loud and clear.
16: Hey, hey. How you guys doing this evening?
1: Evening. Thank you for calling.
16: Thank you. Well, I had a question about who was it with Adam and Eve when they sinned? Was it God the Father or was it Jesus? Because I know that God the Father could be there before they sinned, but after they sinned, how could God the Father be in the presence of sin? And I don't think it was Jesus because he hadn't came to earth. Because I know it said he walked in the midst of the garden and things like that.
1: Yeah.
16: So, yeah, that's what I was wondering.
1: Well, good question. I personally think that it was Jesus because Christ is the one, all things were made by him. And even the New Testament tells us that God committed creation unto the Son, and he's committed judgment unto the Son. And it was Jesus who, I think, explained to Adam and Eve the plan of salvation after they sinned. So Jesus also said, no man has seen the Father at any time. So if no man has seen the Father, and if Adam was a man, well, that would mean that must have been Christ. God the Son is the one who Adam saw.
2: So you're talking about Christ in his pre-incarnation state.
1: Yeah, so Jesus, you know, even Jesus said, Abraham longed to see my day, and he saw it. And that was before Christ was incarnate. Does that help at all, Damon?
16: Yeah, that was a great answer. I was just always wondering that. But thank you guys for that.
1: All right. Hey, thanks so much. Appreciate your question.
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19: Hi, good night.
1: Evening.
19: My question is, why wasn't Jesus married, and what does the Bible say about masturbation?
1: Okay, two different questions, but I think there may even be a connection there. We would assume that, you know, God created Jesus as a normal, he was born incarnate as a normal, healthy man who would have all of the desires. And the Bible tells us that Jesus was tempted in all points as we are, yet without sin. Now, if Jesus said, if a man, and I'm sure it's true of a woman also, looks on the opposite sex and lusts in their heart, they can be committing adultery in their heart. And typically when a person is engaged in that activity, they're lusting in their heart. And so that is described in the Bible as an impure action. You know, I don't believe it's the unpardonable sin, but yeah, God is calling us to purity and to holiness. And so, and I think Jesus, he was faithful in every area. Why was Jesus not married? Well, because in a sense, Christ was married to the church. The Bible says, husbands, love your wives even as Christ loved the church and gave himself for her. I know that people in Hollywood just find it so hard to believe that Jesus lived a pure life. They keep insisting that, well, he must have had an affair with Mary, and some are so sacrilegious as to say, well, he and the apostles had something happening, and it just makes me cringe when I hear that. And the reason they come up with those theories is they think, how is it possible for a man to live a sexually pure life? And they just can't, because they assume no one else can. And so they try to bring Jesus down to their level. But I think the Bible's pretty clear that he did no sin.
2: All right. Well, thank you for your call, Zach. We've got Jennifer in Sacramento. Jennifer, welcome to the program.
15: Thank you so much. Good evening to you both.
1: Evening.
15: God bless you both.
20: I used to live in Roseville, and I used to pass by your headquarters there, your old building, every day at work.
1: Oh, great. Well, you have to come visit the new one.
20: Right. but since then, I have actually migrated to El Paso, Texas. So my phone number, I haven't changed yet, so it's still Sacramento, but I am currently in El Paso, Texas, but I still watch your program.
1: Can you tell me, I'm just really curious, what is the temperature down there right now?
20: It's actually kind of cool right now. It's like in the 50s and 60s.
1: I've been through El Paso many times. It's a nice place. All right, and your question?
20: Yes, I have a two-part question. The first one is my mom, who was cremated, she was cremated, and part of her ashes ended up in the Pangasinan Sea, which is in the Philippines.
1: Okay.
20: And the other part my brother kept in an urn, which I believe is still with him. And when we get caught up in the air with Jesus and the dead will rise first, will my mom go? Because she wasn't buried, but she was cremated. I wonder, will she obtain a new body, even though it's like she's kind of fish food too at the same time? Sorry.
1: Yeah, no, that won't be a problem. Keep in mind, God is not resurrecting us using old material.
20: Yeah.
1: The Bible says flesh and blood cannot inherit the kingdom of heaven. Those things are spiritual, are going to be spiritual. So, there's a lot of faithful Christians through the ages that have been, they've either died at sea, and, of course, their remains get scattered everywhere when they're buried at sea, or they are burnt at the stake and they scatter their ashes. And some of the church fathers that are the persecutors were thinking, all we have to do is burn them and scatter their ashes, and that's going to somehow keep God from resurrecting them. But nothing could be further from the truth. And how God does it is still a mystery, but I have no doubt at all that he's going to be able to reassemble people. Actually, he's not using the old parts, but he'll be raising them up. He's got the personal information of who your mother is on his hard drive, and he will download that into a glorified new body. Now, whether that is going to show up first in the Philippines or in North America, I can't tell you.
2: You know, Pastor Doug, reminds me, and we'll get back to your second question, Jennifer. It was Wycliffe, I believe, that was buried. He died. He was buried. But then the church got so upset with him, sometime later they dug up his bones, burned his bones, kind of ground them to ash or whatever was left, took the ashes, threw it in a river, and the river took the ashes to the sea. They were trying to make sure that God couldn't resurrect him. But, of course, God's not handicapped by that. He can resurrect people.
1: Yeah, it's silly for a man to think that we could do something to prevent God. If he can make Adam from dirt,
2: yep,
1: then and make him in his own image, then he can resurrect people. Good question. Thank you. Hope that helps a little, Jennifer.
2: Did you have another part of your question?
20: I did. The other part is about my children. I have a 2-year-old and a 4-year-old. Their names are Moses and Elijah. And they both have autism. And I was wondering, I'm teaching them, I'm wondering about when, also when we pass away, or, I believe that Jesus is coming real soon. That's my personal belief.
1: Yes.
20: And I'm hoping and praying, and I don't know if I have to baptize my children. So I'm wondering, are they okay? Will they be raptured up? I mean, maybe by that time, they might be in their teens, they might be in their 20s, I don't know.
1: Yeah, the Lord judges us based upon our understanding, and the reason that young children are not responsible there before they reach the age of accountability is because their understanding, comprehension, their ability to respond to the gospel, it's just not there when their babies are very young. As they get older and their minds mature and they understand the gospel and they respond, they're accountable for knowing the difference between right and wrong and having the God-given power to make choices. You know, I don't know what the exact degree of challenges with your children, but you can just trust that God is going to be fair. There are some people that may be 50 years old, but God's going to judge them like they're 6 years old because, you know, they just never were able to psychologically develop to that age of accountability. And so you don't need to worry about that if that's the case. And, you know, just trust that God is a merciful God. On the other hand, if they've got, you know, a light case of that and they're able to do studies and understand the gospel and be baptized. I know some children, because of autism, they're terrified of getting their heads underwater. And I don't think God's going to, you know, God doesn't want parents to put them through something traumatic to make them think it's going to be spiritually a blessing. So just know God is a patient, loving, just God. Okay. And Jennifer and you continue to hold your children up in prayer, be a good example, and trust they'll be in the kingdom.
2: All right. Thank you for your call. We got Jimmy listening in Puerto Rico. Jimmy, welcome to the program.
0: How's it going? Thank you so much for taking my call. Good evening. So I have a question. I do believe that we will be in heaven for 1,000 years, but I've heard of the millennium.

0: year period that, you know, Jesus will come, and then we'll have like a 1,000-year Sabbath. So it's like the 7,000-year theory. You know, I know a lot of people when the world in 1996, it was 6,000 years from the birth of Christ. They were sure that Jesus was going to come. And then folks started saying, well, maybe it's not the birth of Christ. Maybe it's going to be 6,000 years from the crucifixion. And then another group is saying, no, it's going to be 6,000 years from the baptism of Jesus. And I think we need to be very careful about setting dates because, for one thing, it could be sooner than we think because the Bible says, except those days be shortened, no flesh would be saved. And it could be later than we think because 2 Peter also says, God is long-suffering to us, not willing that any should perish. I know that Jesus said, in such an hour as you think not, the Son of Man comes. So it sounds like everyone's going to be a little bit surprised. But then again, he tells us that day should not overtake you as a thief. So we should be looking at the signs. Anyway, so that's what the 6,000-year theory is. And, you know, I'd go back and do a little follow-up with you, Jimmy, but we're looking now. We've got about a minute left before we have to cut to our announcements. Also, keep in mind that so much of what we talk about during this broadcast, you can listen to again, and you can look at all the other material, many of the books that we offer, amazingfacts.org. That website has got just layers and layers of biblical information to keep you close to the Lord and help you be a better witness for Him. 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
2: What we know for sure is that Robert Kennedy, the younger brother of President John F. Kennedy, was shot and killed. His son, RFK Jr., is convinced Sirhan Sirhan didn't kill RFK Sr., while another man shot that night in the Ambassador Hotel in L.A. claims he was shot by a different man, not Sirhan. Before Jesus returns, the judgment will answer any questions you might have about what really happened in this world. The idea of a judgment could sound ominous, but 1 John 2:1 says, "We have an advocate with the Father, Jesus Christ the righteous." The judgment will reveal whether or not a person chose Jesus as Lord and Savior, repented, and surrendered to God. There won't be any hiding or any obfuscation in the judgment because God knows. One day, all questions will be answered and there'll be no confusion. There'll be no confusion and there'll be no conspiracies. John Bradshaw, It Is Written.

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This is Radio 74, The Answer.

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1: Hello, my name is Tim Rumsey, and this is Pictures of the End. Thank you for joining us today, whether you're watching on television or listening on the radio or on a podcast. We hope that you're blessed by the time that we're about to spend in God's Word. 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We have recordings of this episode as well as archives of all of our previous episodes. We're joined today with Pastor David Salazar.
2: Thank you, Tim.
1: We've been going through a series on the trumpets and Revelation.
2: That's right.
1: And we're nearing the end, but some really important stuff.
2: Exactly.
1: That we need to look at before we conclude.
2: Correct, Tim. And it's important that we, again, remember that this is a revelation of Christ, and we have to see what He wants to reveal to us about who He is, what He is doing for us, and what He can help us overcome or do by His grace. So it's important to keep that in mind.
1: Exactly.
2: And so we want to leave that, from the Bible, what the work of that redemptive power of Him will do in the life of people.
1: That's right. And there's a pretty powerful picture of that
2: right
1: here at the end of Revelation chapter 12.
2: Mm-hmm.
1: Now, in the last couple of episodes, we have seen how Revelation 12 is connected with the seventh trumpet.
2: Correct.
1: It's really an explanation of the players involved,
2: right?
1: In the seventh trumpet, you have, of course, God and Jesus Christ, what they're doing, the woman, which represents the church or God's people, and the way that He conquers sin is doing something in the lives of His people.
2: Exactly.
1: It's a demonstration, as well as forgiveness and cleansing from sin. There's a
2: Absolutely.
1: Demonstration that has to take place.
2: Absolutely.
1: Let's dive right into Revelation 12, verse 17. This is the last verse in the chapter,
2: mm-hmm.
1: and it really pulls together all the things that the previous verses were looking at.
2: Absolutely.
1: And the dragon was wroth with the woman and went to make war with the remnant of her seed. And now there's going to be two characteristics mentioned.
2: Correct. Who is that seed? You know, who's that remnant?
1: Very important to understand.
2: Exactly.
1: So, they keep the commandments of God, and they have the testimony of Jesus Christ.
2: Exactly. And just so our audience can remember and keep this in mind, Satan has a very short time. And his wrath is so much against that church, that people of God. And he goes and makes war with that woman. But God is going to show us who is that woman, who the remnant of the seed is. Like you said, it's those that keep the commandments of God and have the testimony of Jesus Christ.
1: So as we're looking at these things today,
2: mm-hmm.
1: we're looking very specifically at something that God has said He will accomplish through those that place their faith in Him in our day.
2: Absolutely.
1: Right now.
2: We can see through many of the prophecies that we are really at very end of time. We are not longer, in a set of time where we can think there's thousands of years ahead of us. Really, we are the very last days. And the question every person should do to themselves is, how I can be that remnant? How I can be part of that group of people? If you think that you can get to heaven by not being part of that group, you're making a terrible mistake. You know, if you believe that you can somehow, have like the right to the pearly gates just because you call yourself a Christian and you have not really understood what it means to do His commandments and have the testimony of Jesus Christ, you might not be that group of people.
1: But equally as true and mm-hmm. equally as important is mm-hmm. the promise that everybody can be part of it.
2: Absolutely. Absolutely.
1: It's not an exclusive group.
2: Yes.
1: It's not based on whatever kind of requirements that I could never do.
2: Exactly. And yeah, thank you for bringing that up. Absolutely. It's not a denomination. It's not a particular, group that will be by calling themselves some sort of name. It's not like that. It's something that everyone can become of that group. But it's just important that we have to understand what the characteristics are so that you today can, by the grace of God, work through grace in becoming that particular group or group of people that God says will be the last ones on this earth
1: okay.
2: to remain faithful.
1: Well, let's look more closely then at these two characteristics.
2: Exactly.
1: First of all, they keep the commandments of God. That seems Well, pretty simple, isn't it? Or what's being said here?
2: You know, do you remember the Jewish people for many years would keep the commandments outwardly? You know, they would do many things that the law would say to do, and they thought that they were, you know, doing the right thing. But say, God called them, you know, they were not really living to the true sense of the law. Mm-hmm. You know, and of course they themselves were proud of following the law of Moses or following the laws, you know, of the Old Testament. They are the ones that, in a way, were guilty of condemning Jesus Christ himself. So, you know, it's not just saying or exterior doing of outward appearances, but it's something that deals more with what it happens in your heart, what you do in your daily life. It's not, you know, just like I said, doing set of rules, but it's actually how you can, by His grace, overcome sin.
1: Mm-hmm. So you're saying that it's possible for me today to claim the name Christian, to claim to be a follower of Christ, to outwardly live a good moral life that looks good.
2: You can.
1: But be guilty ultimately of crucifying the Savior.
2: I believe so. I believe so, Tim. And you know, it's sad, but it happens. You know, you can be sincerely thinking that you are doing the best you can, but is it really, when you compare yourself to Christ, there's sin comes before your eyes, and you realize that you're not perfect, that there's so much to do, that only God and Christ can cleanse you, you know?
1: I think something we need to look at very briefly here is some things that Jesus said about the full extent of what righteousness really means.
2: Absolutely.
1: What the law of God expects.
2: Exactly. And that's why he says, you know, in Matthew, I believe it is, where he mentions that God, you know, wants a different type of believer. And you know, you can read for us what the Lord said.
1: One of the Ten Commandments says, thou shalt not kill.
2: Right.
1: And, well, I can check that off. I've never killed anybody. But then I read what Jesus said, and he says, if you come to worship, you have your gift, and you come to the altar, and you remember that your brother has something against you. There's been an argument, a fight, a dispute, whatever. Mm-hmm. And there's a grudge that he has against me, and I probably have against him. Jesus says this. This is Matthew 5, verse 24. Leave there thy gift before the altar, and go thy way. First be reconciled to your brother, and then come and offer your gift.
2: Hmm.
1: That's a lot more far-reaching than simply don't physically kill.
2: Right.
1: This really goes to my innermost thoughts, my emotions, who I am at my core.
2: Absolutely. And that's, again, another point that we have to realize. You know, to be able to keep really God's commandments, you know, it's not possible to do in your own strength. It's not possible to do as with a human heart, with a carnal mind. You remember what Christ said also, if, you know, thou shalt not commit adultery. But I tell you, if you look upon a woman and you're already desiring her on your mind, you already are guilty of such commandment. So we can see that a carnal mind, or natural inclinations, I can outwardly appear to be holy or good or whatever you're going to call yourself, but when you come to Christ and you realize the problem is in your heart, that you have your, you know, in your mind, in your heart, you are inclined to sin, then you realize, oh, I need a Savior. I need something that can transform my life to overcome and to be renewed. You know, the Bible speaks of that, being renewed in your mind. You know, that's what the new birth experience is about. You know, and there's so much more in this concept. But, you know, we have to understand that keeping the commandments is not just an outwardly way of keeping them, you know.
1: Can I share one of my
2: Absolutely.
1: Favorite promises
2: yes.
1: here? This is in 2 Corinthians chapter 10. Mm-hmm. It begins in verse 3. For though we walk in the flesh, we do not war after the flesh. you know, what does it mean to be in the flesh? Well, we're sinners, and we have these pulls of our nature. Mm-hmm. We're tempted and so forth. But how do we fight against those? Hmm. We just say, it's impossible. There's no way I can overcome. That would be fighting in the flesh.
2: Right.
1: I have no power. Forget it.
2: Yeah.
1: But it says, we do not war after the flesh. And then it goes on in verse 4. The weapons of our warfare are not carnal, but are mighty through God to the pulling down of strongholds.
2: Amen.
1: And I love this next verse. What are those strongholds? Verse 5 says, casting down imaginations.
2: Mm-hmm.
1: It's my mind.
2: Exactly.
1: That's where the stronghold is. and every high thing that exalteth itself against the knowledge of God, and now listen to this, bringing into captivity not some thoughts, not many thoughts, not most thoughts, bringing into captivity every thought to the obedience of Jesus Christ.
2: Amen. That is truly keeping the commandments of God. Being able to submit all our minds, all our hearts, all our thoughts to Jesus Christ. Now, the problem is we have, Tim, is that most sadly, the majority of our Christian friends or the Christian speakers of today have forsaken these concepts, and they are more inclined into helping you feel comfortable in your sin than it is to call you to repentance and come to the Lord. Now, if we go to the book of Jude, chapter 1, and this is important because, remember, we look at in this picture that we have of the end events of what's happening in Revelation chapter 12, you know, the last group of people, those that will be able to be saved in the Lord, that are going to have that hiding place in Christ, you know, have those two characteristics. But what Satan is going to do and is doing now is trying to deceive the world. He is the one that deceives the world. He wants to deceive the world, not by just telling you a lie, but by trying to, without telling you a full lie, misguide you to lie, to deception. And so if we look at the chapter of Jude, chapter 1, I want you to read it for me, but I want you to see how he this apostle of Christ, this servant of Jesus, speaks to them, to those that, you know, he loved. Let's start with verse 1 and read all the way till verse 4.
1: Okay. Jude, the servant of Jesus Christ and brother of James, to them that are sanctified by God the Father and preserved in Jesus Christ and called. I like that word, preserved. There's something that Jesus is doing in these people.
2: Absolutely. It's important. He introduces them, the ones that are preserved. So, yes.
1: Mercy unto you and peace and love be multiplied. Excuse me. Beloved, when I gave all diligence to write unto you of the common salvation, it was needful for me to write unto you and exhort you that you should earnestly contend for the faith which was once delivered unto the saints. For there are certain men crept in unawares, who were before of old ordained to this condemnation, ungodly men, turning the grace of our God into lasciviousness, and denying the only Lord God and our Lord Jesus Christ.
2: So you see, you notice here, Tim, that excuse me, he's writing to these to the believers and tells them something very particularly. I need you to remember and go back to the faith that was once given unto you. You see, some people today don't want to go back to the Bible. Necessarily,
1: we always want what's new.
2: Exactly, what's new. We want to, you know, want to hear some new entertainment way of being Christians or whatever it is. But we forget that it is the Lord. The Word never changes. That God is the same yesterday, today, and tomorrow. That it is His way and not mine. Not what appears to me to be the right way, but is what the Lord has as the right way to do. So He's calling in a way, reminding them to turn back to what was clearly stated before time, you know?
1: So it was the prophet Jeremiah that said, walk in the old paths.
2: Absolutely. But today people say, forget about the old paths. That's not popular. That's not what I want. I want to follow my own inclination. And that is what he's saying. What's happening, verse 4 says, what's happening is that a certain men crept in unawares. In other words, you don't see them. They're stealthy. They're like thieves, you know? They hide themselves very well. You don't perceive them as dangerous at all. You see them as godly men. You see them as great speakers. But these are the men that are ordained to this condemnation, you know, that these ungodly men turning the grace of our God into lasciviousness.
1: So grace will be a key subject.
2: Absolutely.
1: That is being taught here.
2: Exactly.
1: In this new form of
2: absolutely.
1: Christianity.
2: It's a grace. Now, that grace of God, which is the grace that forgives us, that gives us that assurance of pardon, that no matter how sinful I have been, how terrible my sins have been, how bad I've been in the past or I've done to someone, if I turn to the God, if I, you know, supplicate to my Lord and ask forgiveness, He will pardon me, fully pardon me, and He will, you know, put aside my sin And that's a beautiful thing of the grace, of power, of God. You know, and I mean, the gospel is based on grace. Yeah. But check this out. The grace that these people are going to preach about is a grace that turns into lasciviousness. Now, what does that mean, lasciviousness?
1: That's a word I don't use very often.
2: No, most of us don't. I mean, it's a word that, yeah, that we sometimes don't think. But what is lasciviousness, really? Is but doing what is not lawful, okay? Doing that which pleases the carnal mind, the carnal heart. So if I preach to you a gospel and I tell you about the grace of God, and I said to you, Tim, God's grace is so sufficient. Come as you are. Amen to that. Come as you are. You know, give yourself to the Lord. But continue doing what you do. It's okay if you sin. It's okay if you continue, you know, living in adultery, living in sinful ways. It's okay for you to continue hating your brother. It's okay for you to continue, you know, doing whatever you please your heart. You know, as long as you don't do it so terribly open, it's okay. I'm okay with that. But that is what happens today in many of the gospel that we hear today. It's a gospel of grace that turns people into continuing in sin. And many say, well, there's no way I will ever overcome sin in my life. So, you know, I need somehow comfort myself. So by you're turning your mind to this type of messages, to this type of, you know, preachers, sadly, you are closing or turning away your mind from the Holy Spirit, who's telling you, come repent, you know, change your ways.
1: And I just want to point out here that what we're looking at is a counterfeit gospel.
2: Exactly.
1: For everything that God does, for everything that's true, the devil has a counterfeit. He has a deception that looks almost like the real, but somehow is different. We've been looking at Revelation 12, that the devil comes down. He is exceedingly angry. There are going to be some powerful counterfeits
2: right
1: to God's true gospel at the end of time. And we're looking at one of those right here.
2: Exactly. And this is what happens, again, to prepare the people to be fully deceived by these signs that he will do at the end of time. You see, you prepare the soil so that when, you know, when the right attributes come, the fruits that will produce, we want to produce fruits of either righteousness or ungodliness. And so in this message that the Lord inspired you to give is a message to warn us, you know, that there is this type of behavior or people who are bringing out the concept that you will not be able to ever live without sin, that somehow you are going to continue to live with sin throughout your whole life, and that no matter what you do, or you're even, you know, no matter, you know, don't, there's no point in even going to the Lord for that, because just confess your sins. And so they just want you to keep sinning and confessing, keep sinning and confessing. But as we saw right in Revelation, that is not going to happen. It cannot happen forever. And God has given us the way to how we can, by the grace of God, be those that are found that keep the testimony of Jesus or have the commands of God. And so that's why it says verse 5, if you continue in Jude, I will therefore put you in remembrance that you once knew this, how the Lord, having saved that people out of the land of Egypt, afterward destroyed them that believe not. So when you believe in Christ, when you go to the Lord, he can save you from not only your previous sins, but save you from continuing in your sins, continuing sinning and destroying. But he had to destroy those that believe not. And so when you have that type of a gospel that tells you to not believe in Jesus, in his power to transform, you are in essence, as he says, denying the only Lord God and our Lord Jesus Christ. So Tim, if we were to be, you know, believing that, you know, believing that type of gospel, you in essence, it doesn't matter if you confess or you say that you believe in Christ, you are in essence denying him, because you're denying the power of his grace to give you the power to overcome.
1: So to simply call myself or take the label of a Christian,
2: right,
1: and in many ways take the lifestyle of what people think of as Christianity
2: right
1: today, is not in and of itself a guarantee that I am truly keeping the commandments of God or living by the testimony of Jesus Christ.
2: Correct. It's not enough. And it's so, you know, sovereign to think that, you know, God, you know, that I can be denying the Lord even by calling his name. Remember what Christ said, you know, in the end he will receive, you know, his lambs on one side and the goats on the other side. And so they will say, but Lord, didn't we preach in your name? Didn't we, you know, do miracles and, you know, and did so many things for you? He says, depart from me because I knew you not. You were denying him in what? In not being able to receive his power, in not accepting his grace, his transforming grace, to make you or take you from the point of being a sinner to overcomer in him. So that is very important. And those are one of the characteristics that these last people will have, you know, that they must have if we are or they want to be part of the, you know, the kingdom of God. So it's very important for us to keep that in mind.
1: Well, let's look at the second characteristic
2: before
1: we're out of time here today.
2: Yes. The second characteristic is interesting, and we see that it's what? They keep the commands of God and have the testimony
1: of Jesus Christ.
2: Now, what is the testimony of Jesus Christ? You know, some people might think, well, what is the testimony of Jesus Christ? I mean, is it not just knowing Christ or somehow having his name in my heart? What does the testimony of Christ really means?
1: I've got an idea. Let's let the Bible explain.
2: Amen for that. Exactly. What is and you probably know this or have seen this verse before. Where does the Bible shows us what the testimony of Jesus is? You know, what does it tell us?
1: Yeah, there's a verse later in Revelation that actually uses that phrase.
2: Right.
1: Revelation 19, verse 10.
2: Exactly. Let's go to that.
1: Okay. Here in this chapter, John, still in vision, sees another messenger from heaven, and we'll read Revelation 19, verse 10. And I fell at his feet to worship him, and he said unto me, see thou do it not. So this is not Jesus Christ that he's seeing.
2: No, this is an angel. This is the actual angel that says, that's why it's not worshiping.
1: That's right. I am thy fellow servant and of thy brethren that have the testimony of Jesus. Worship God. Now here's the definition. For the testimony of Jesus is the spirit of prophecy.
2: Very important, Tim. The spirit of prophecy. You know, those of us who have a desire, a burden, to understand better prophecy, to understand and to know what the prophecy means, who somehow are awakened by what's going on in the world and say, you know, there has to be an explanation to what's happening. You know, I'm not satisfied with just the idea that this, you know, that's what's happening is just a chance, you know, it happens by chance. There's something going on. That is the Holy Spirit working in your heart, calling you to come and learn prophecy, to trust the prophecy. But not only is to trust or to learn. Some people have they have put dedicated into that. But it's not only reading, it's not only trying to understand, but it's following the prophecy, following the prophet. So, it's important. And I believe that one characteristic of God's last day people is the assurance of prophecy, the gift of prophecy among his people.
1: You know, Jesus told his disciples, and this is in John 14, verse 29, just before he was arrested, he said, I have told you all these things that are about to happen to me, so that when they do happen, you might believe.
2: Right, right.
1: That's why he gives us prophecy, too.
2: Exactly. And the Lord has given us prophecy. And so for us, for people to be interested, for even as a person that listens to this program, you know, I know that in his heart there is a burden, a desire to learn more about what the prophecy is. So that's why it's pictures of the end. You know, we want to know what's really going to happen. And that's a God-given desire in the heart. And it is a quality that God wants to give or bestow upon his people to understand prophecy and to reveal himself to them.
1: Why is it so important to understand prophecy, especially in our day as we're here in this time of the seventh trumpet?
2: Well, let me tell you something. Of course, Revelation will explain more. It will be, you know, it will open more into this detail. But the bottom line is this: deception, Tim. Deception of Satan. The only way you will and I will not be deceived is by understanding prophecy. And now, prophecy. Sometimes people think it's only the book of Revelation or only the book of Daniel. You know, but prophecy, it's revelation of Christ. It's a revelation of who Christ is, a revelation of the whole Word of God. So it's not just, you know, one little verse here or one little chapter there. It's about understanding the fullness of prophecy, the fullness of what has been revealed by God.
1: And it's a lot more than just understanding what's going to happen in the future.
2: Exactly. It's understanding what happened in the past, it's understanding how that affects my life, how what's happening today, and yes, what happens in the future. But our the Word of God tells us that we have a sure word of prophecy. You know, that we are do good in hearing, in adhering to its messages, because that's what really allows us to know who the Lord is and how He's always in control. You can trust God in spite of everything that can happen. You can trust the Lord and say, you know what, it doesn't matter. I know by faith. I believe in your word. And when you trust the word of God, when you trust Him, then you develop faith that will enable us to overcome the end. Mm.
1: The Bible says, taste and see that the Lord is good.
2: Amen.
1: So this is an experience that it's an experience that I must have myself. I can't get it from you. Mm-hmm. I can't get it from my pastor, from my family. Mm-hmm. It's between me and my Savior.
2: Amen. That's right. Yeah. That's right.
1: And as we wrap up here with the end of the seventh trumpet, that experience is what God wants with every person.
2: Absolutely. Absolutely.
1: And He promises that we can have it.
2: Amen. Amen. Yes.
1: What incredibly good news.
2: Amen. It is. It is indeed. And so we pray that, you know, God helps us to love Him, to keep His commandments, and to have His testimony, to study His word in a way that will make us know that His word of prophecy is really valid today and even forever. So.
1: Fantastic.
2: Amen.
1: We do have a special offer today. We'd like to tell you about that right now, and we'll be back briefly after this break.
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1: Well, thank you for joining us today. This concludes our study of the 7 trumpets. And Pastor Salazar, thank you again for being with us.
2: I'm a pleasure, and hope to see you again, Tim, one time.
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What we know for sure is that Robert Kennedy, the younger brother of President John F. Kennedy, was shot and killed. His son, RFK Jr., is convinced Sirhan Sirhan didn't kill RFK Sr., while another man shot that night in the Ambassador Hotel in L.A. claims he was shot by a different man, not Sirhan. Before Jesus returns, the judgment will answer any questions you might have about what really happened in this world. The idea of a judgment could sound ominous, but 1 John 2:1 says, "We have an advocate with the Father, Jesus Christ the righteous." The judgment will reveal whether or not a person chose Jesus as Lord and Savior, repented, and surrendered to God. There won't be any hiding or any obfuscation in the judgment because God knows. One day, all questions will be answered and there'll be no confusion. There'll be no confusion and there'll be no conspiracies. John Bradshaw, It Is Written.

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1: Welcome to Your Story Hour. I'm Aunt Nikki.
2: And I'm Uncle John, and we're here to bring you today's
3: inspiring story.
1: Uncle John, I think today's story is very interesting.
2: Why very interesting, Aunt Nikki?
1: Well, I find it very interesting because the heroine of our story was from a very wealthy family, and she had many brothers and sisters for company, yet she wasn't a happy child. But when she grew up, she did lots of remarkable things and became nearly as famous as royalty.
2: Well, that does sound very interesting. I'm curious to find out who this person is.
1: Then let's listen as Aunt Carol tells us the story of Elizabeth Fry, Angel of Newgate.
4: Elizabeth Gurney, known to family and friends as Betsy, was born in May of 1780, becoming the third daughter in the family of John and Catherine Gurney of Norwich, England.
5: Oh, Mother, she's growing fast.
6: Such a lovely baby. Blue eyes, blonde hair.
5: She'll be a beauty, just like Kitty and little Rachel. It's a fine beginning.
6: Ah, so you want more, do you? Three is not enough?
5: I want to positively fill up this house with happy children.
4: The house to be filled up was an imposing one, as befitted a family of influence at the center of fashionable society. John Gurney's family, which had been in the textile and banking businesses for several generations, was among the wealthiest in the area, and Catherine Gurney's family was also well-to-do. Both of them were members of the Society of Friends, also known as the Quakers, as both of their families had been pioneers in the faith. However, neither of them were plain Quakers, which was the strictest form of the Quaker belief. Still, through the weeks, months, and years, their faith in God was front and center in their lives.
6: Now, children, gather close. It's time for morning worship. Fine. Perfect. And look, you've arranged yourselves by age today. Kitty first, then Rachel, Betsy, John, Richenda.
7: Baby Hannah is still sleeping.
6: Yes, Betsy, but that's all right. Now, today we're going to read more about David.
7: And the giant Goliath?
6: That's right, Kitty. It's just here. 1 Samuel 17:37. And David is saying, "The Lord, who rescued me from the paw of the lion and the paw of the bear, will rescue me from the hand of this Philistine."
4: As time went by, Catherine and John added 5 more children to their growing family, making 11 in all. The children were well taught, gaining not only a sound education, but a love of nature and training in service to others. Betsy struggled with her studies more than her sisters, but when Father moved the family outside of town to the lovely Earlham Hall estate, all the children loved to explore the sunlit gardens, have picnics on the sprawling lawns, and Betsy especially loved to ride her pony. However, she was also fearful. The house was so big, with long, echoing halls, unused staircases, dark corners, and nights were the worst.
8: What was that noise? Just outside my door. Oh, why can't I just sleep like Kitty or Rachel? Why can't I be like my sisters? There it is again. Maybe it's a ghost or a robber. Oh, I wish I could just trust God to keep me safe.
4: Unfortunately, within a couple of years, Betsy had much bigger problems than hearing scary nighttime noises. Her mother, Catherine Gurney, died after a brief illness. The entire family was devastated. Kitty, who was just 17, now had to stand in her mother's place for the other children, and Betsy suffered especially. The wonderful mother who had been her light and comfort was gone.
8: I don't think God even cares. He doesn't hear my prayers. He may have made the whole world, but then he just walked away.
4: However, happier times were sprinkled along the way. As they grew up, all the Gurney sisters were much admired for their liveliness and beauty. And when Prince William Frederick, the nephew of King George III, was stationed nearby, the family was invited to dine with him, and soon he was invited to Earlham Hall as well. The prince visited several times, once at Christmas time for a wonderful celebration.

0: everyone, let's dance.
1: Oh, yes, Kitty, let's. You will join us, Prince William?
2: Yes, of course, Rachel. And you, Betsy?
3: Yes, yes, everyone, what fun!
4: Before long, however, a new experience was to impact Betsy's life. A speaker from America was on tour in England and was to appear at their Goat's Lane meeting house. Betsy's Uncle Joseph, who was a plain Quaker and who was a bit disturbed by how his nieces behaved, wanted her to go. Even her father urged her to go, since he had begun to repent of allowing his girls to follow the customs of high society and participate in popular dances.
5: Listen to this, Betsy, right here in the Norfolk Chronicle. It says William Savory, a celebrated preacher from America of prepossessing appearance and address.
0: But all the Quaker meetings are so boring, Father. Besides, I have a stomachache, and you know how I hate sitting there.
5: But that's during the long quiet times, while everyone is praying.
0: Who's praying? Oh, Rachel, Father wants us to go hear that preacher from America, William Savory.
1: I wouldn't want to miss it. We're all going. I've heard he's a wonderful speaker.
5: You see? Everyone says what a wonderful...
0: Oh, all right, I'll go. But I'm not wearing the plain dress like the other Quakers there.
1: Me either.
0: And I'm wearing my new purple boots with the red laces.
4: The Gurney girls paraded into the meeting, decked out grandly in their brightly colored dresses, and took their places on the front row, creating quite a contrast to the other folks in attendance who wore simple, drab-colored clothing. Mr. Savory, it turns out, was rather shocked by their appearance. But when, after a period of prayer and contemplation, he rose to speak, his message was beautiful and haunting.
6: Jesus Christ is the light, and no one, no matter their past, is beyond the light of his love and his salvation.
4: Betsy began to weep at almost his first words, quite to the surprise of her sisters, who afterwards teased her about her reaction. Since William Savory was staying with Uncle Joseph, who lived just next to the Earlham Hall estate, Betsy had opportunity to talk with him further. And from then on, the direction of her life changed. Except perhaps for a visit to London shortly thereafter, when she stayed with relatives and participated in all that society had to offer.
0: Let me see. Last night a play at Drury Lane Theatre, and tonight I shall go to the Covent Garden Theatre, and maybe the next day, yes, dancing lessons, and after that, the opera. Perfect.
4: Betsy enjoyed the excitement for several months. Plays, dances, exhibitions, carriage rides, social calls, boat trips, and even more activities, some of which were also attended by the Prince of Wales, the future King of England. And yet, she soon tired of it all, grew lonesome for her home at Earlham, and sought out William Savory, who was also in London.
7: Ah, my dear friend, my heart leaps with joy to learn that thee are searching after truth and righteousness.
4: Once back home, Betsy astonished even her father as she began to minister to the less fortunate, including old Bob, one of their stable grooms who was dying.
0: I am convinced that heaven is real, my friend, and God offers it to all who believe.
4: She began to use her allowance to help the poor.
0: I thought you might like this dress. I bought it just for you.
8: For me? Oh, thank you, miss. Thank you.
4: She also read the scriptures for some of the household staff who couldn't read for themselves. And then another idea hit.
0: I know. Why don't I teach the poor village children how to read? I'm already teaching little Billy Coslington, so I could hold classes after church each Sunday evening. And once they can read, their whole world will open up.
4: About this time, Betsy visited a friend named Deborah Darby, a plain Quaker and a Quaker minister, since women as well as men could be ministers of the faith. Deborah seemed to understand Betsy's desire to become close to God and to do His will. And after a quiet, thoughtful moment, Deborah spoke.
9: Thee will have unusual power to help others, Betsy. Thee will be a light to the blind, speech to the dumb, and feet to the lame.
4: It was a stunning prophecy. But would it ever be fulfilled in Betsy's life?
10: That is quite the prophecy, Aunt Nikki.
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10: But now let's get back to our story. Elizabeth Fry, Angel of Newgate.
4: From the time Betsy had met William Savory, she had been a changed young woman, feeling now that God was real and that he loved her. No longer pleased with being wealthy while others struggled with poverty, she gave both her time and her money to help the poor. By now, her school, which she had held in an old laundry room at Earlham, had grown to more than 80 students. And then she met Joseph Fry, a wealthy young banker and tea merchant who asked for her hand in marriage. Busy with her charity work, Betsy rejected him twice. But finally, after some months, Joseph visited Earlham one last time to try to persuade her.
12: Here, Betsy, a gift from me, and I truly hope you will accept it.
3: Why, it's so beautiful! A golden watch chain, thank you, Joseph!
12: But there's a condition attached.
3: A condition?
12: Yes. I'm asking you again to marry me. But if you don't want to, return this gift to me by 9 tomorrow morning. I will accept your decision, and I won't return to Earlham or bother you again.
4: Betsy didn't return the gift, and she became Mrs. Joseph Fry shortly thereafter. Then, tearfully saying goodbye to her family and to her young pupils, she and Joseph went to live at Mildred's Court in London, a large complex that housed part of his family's business. Betsy, or Elizabeth as she was now called, began to wear the plain clothes of the Quakers. She was instantly busy managing a staff of servants and entertaining visiting family. She also began talking with the people and children of the narrow streets and alleyways surrounding her home. What she found was astonishing.
3: My little one, where are your mittens?
13: Mittens? I ain't never wear mittens.
3: But aren't your hands cold? It's freezing out here.
13: Yeah, Mom, I know. I'm always cold. But me brother, George.
14: Mom, man, we gotta be gone. We don't talk to ladies like her.
13: That's me brother. He's 11.
3: I see. Hello, George.
14: Yeah, hello. What do you want, laddie?
3: I was just asking your sister here about her mittens.
14: Mittens? Huh, we ain't got mittens, laddie. But I nicked her some shoes. And I found her coat in a trash bin.
3: Oh?
13: It's kind of tore up, but pretty warm.
14: And tonight I nicked a bun for her supper. If I don't take care of her, what's she supposed to eat?
3: But what about your mother or your father? Don't they?
14: We ain't got none. Ain't died. Come on, Mary.
13: Bye, Lighty.
4: Elizabeth reported what she had found to her husband, and they both soon learned that many children on the streets were orphans, and some of them were even taught to become pickpockets by older men who then kept what the children had stolen. The men and women who lived in the nearby rundown houses struggled for existence. They were often cold and starving and hopeless. And so, over the next few years, even when Elizabeth's own children were young, she took time to talk to the people, sympathizing with them and encouraging them to come to Mildred Court when in desperate need.
15: You said to come, Mum, remember?
3: Ah, yes, I remember you. Last week I saw you in the alleyway.
15: Yes, it's my children. They've had nothing to eat for 2 days and...
3: Ah, well then, I'm glad you came to me. Here, take this. Buy something warm for all of you to eat. Warm and nourishing.
15: Oh, thank you, Mom. Thank you.
4: Needless to say, word soon spread that the Lady of Mildred's Court was a friend of the poor, and a constant stream of the destitute folks appeared at the door for help. Eventually, Elizabeth and her family moved to Plashet, a large, beautiful home in Essex. A few years later, due to a downturn in business, they were back at Mildred's Court in London. But no matter where Elizabeth was living, her attention was always drawn to those in need. Then, in 1813, the work for which she is most famous began. Knowing that women were often put in prison or condemned to die, even for small crimes, she, along with her sister-in-law, Anna Buxton, decided to visit the women of Newgate Prison. They took a supply of clothes with them.
16: Oh, no. I'm not opening the door for ladies such as yourselves to go in there.
3: But, sir...
16: No, listen to me. I'm the turnkey here at Newgate, and even I don't go in there unless I have to, and then never by myself. They're nothing but wild, desperate savages. No, no. It's too dangerous, I tell ye.
3: God will protect us, won't he, Anna?
17: Yes. Yes, he will, Elizabeth, just like he's always protected those doing his will.
3: So please, sir, open the door. We're not afraid.
16: All right, all right. But first give me your watch.
3: My watch?
16: You still don't get it, do ye? They'll rip it right off in ye. And don't say I haven't warned ye either.
4: The jailer led Elizabeth and Anna into the dark, dank women's section of Newgate Prison. Even his warnings didn't prepare them for what they found inside. Women were yelling and shrieking and fighting and spitting. They hardly seemed human.
17: Oh, Elizabeth, how terrible.
3: Why, these women are treated worse than caged animals. They're filthy, almost naked, and it's so cold.
17: Look there, a baby. And another.
3: And all sick and blue with cold. Anna, these babies were born here. In prison.
4: As the two women looked around, they could hardly believe their eyes. The cold stone floor was almost bare, with only a few small tufts of dirty, smelly straw to provide bedding. There were no bathroom facilities, so the filth and stench were terrible. Babies and little children were confined with their mothers in the dark and cold. Some of the women and children were obviously very ill, dying, and lying on the bare, freezing floor.
18: Now dare you take my piece of bread?
14: Hey, look there! Who's that anyway?
18: Yeah, look at them! Fancy like, eh?
14: Let's go see. Maybe we can take some of their clothes.
4: Horrified almost beyond words at the conditions the prisoners were suffering, Elizabeth summoned her courage and began speaking to them. And amazingly enough, the women began to listen.
3: We've come to help you. We've brought clothes.
19: Oh, yeah?
3: Yes, warm clothes. For you and for your little ones. And turnkey?
20: Why is it what you want?
3: These women need clean straw, lots of it, for bedding. And what about food? What do they have to eat?
20: They get bread.
19: Moldy bread.
1: Just bread?
20: When we got it, in water, of course, Mum.
19: In water.
4: Elizabeth, who had already championed the cause of the poor, immediately extended her efforts for the poor women inmates of Newgate Prison. She made repeated visits to the prison and organized friends to visit as well. She campaigned for better conditions and spent time with the women, told them about Jesus, formed Bible study groups, gave them hope and respect, as well as clothes, food, and more. The women responded wonderfully, doing all they could to make the best of their conditions and no longer acting out like wild animals. Once, when Elizabeth was visiting...
21: Here it is, almost Christmas, and your children. I have many children of my own, and it hurts me to think of your little ones here, in this place. Is there nothing that can be done for them?
22: We ain't got nothing to give them now, do we?
23: Oh, no.
24: Right, y'all, nothing. No presents, no future, no nothing.
21: Yeah. Well, what about a school?
24: What's that? A school?
21: Yes. Yes. What if I can get permission to start a school right here? Maybe you could choose a teacher from among you. Someone who's been educated. Would you like that?
24: Yes! Oh, yes!
23: Yes!
24: Of course!
4: And so, after overcoming various roadblocks thrown up by the prison authorities, a prison school was organized where not only the children but the inmates as well could learn and have hope for a future. Unfortunately, however, during those days in England, getting into prison over even minor charges was very easy, and getting out was very difficult.
21: Sometimes, Lord, the only crime these women commit is stealing something for their children to eat, and they can even be hanged for that. Oh, please, please help me to get these awful laws changed.
4: Working tirelessly over time, Elizabeth's efforts began to pay off. She visited prisons all over England and Europe. She talked to mayors and princes and kings and queens about treating prisoners humanely and changing the death penalty laws. She formed women's societies in various cities which were dedicated to visiting the inmates and making their existence more humane. She even was able to provide useful work for the women inmates so they could make a little money and gain self-respect.
21: We'll need to clear out some of the cells, ladies. And we'll need to have work rules that are strictly enforced.
23: What kind of rules?
21: But I've arranged for a local company to buy quilts. Patchwork quilts that you can make right here. We can work.
25: And no pious for the quilts.
21: Yes.
26: Oh, Miss Fire, you're an angel.
22: The angel of Newgate.
27: Oh, the angel of Newgate.
4: Although Elizabeth became known as the Angel of Newgate, her efforts continued far beyond the stone walls of that prison. In fact, her influence was felt all the way to Australia. In those days, prisoners who escaped hanging were often transported, sometimes to America, but most often to Australia. The women were dragged from prison, often shackled, and loaded onto open wagons to be paraded through town, only to be jeered at, laughed at, and generally humiliated. The women often rioted in the prison on the night before such an ordeal, in protest, frustration, and fear. Elizabeth stepped in to solve the problem.
21: I know a group of you are due for transport tomorrow, but I'm going to stay here with you all night long. We'll read together, and look what I have for each of you.
26: What is it, Miss Fry? It looks like a bag of some sort.
21: Come near and gather round. I'll show you everything.
4: Inside the bag, which they could use for carrying the few items they may have to their name, Elizabeth and her helpers had placed a Bible, several items of clothing, and numerous sewing items, including material, needles, thread, and more.
21: So you see, while you're on board the ship, you can spend your time making quilts with the material. And when you get to port in South America, or when you reach Australia, you'll be able to sell your quilts for money. And you can use the money
25: to buy the things we need to survive.
26: Oh, thank you, Mrs. Fry.
21: And tomorrow, when you're taken to the docks, you'll be traveling in covered carriages, not in open wagons. No more jeering and insults from the crowd.
26: You're amazing! You're amazing!
21: I've also arranged for matrons to accompany you, so you will have women overseeing you on your voyage instead of the sailors. And the captain has even agreed to allow you to set up a cabin on the ship as a schoolroom for your children.
4: Through the years, Elizabeth accompanied women prisoners to more than 100 ships heading for Australia. Each prisoner received a packet with needed supplies, and each time Elizabeth left them with encouraging words.
21: Be good, believe in Jesus, and seek God with all your heart for all your life.
4: And for all her life, Elizabeth Fry continued her campaign for the humane treatment of prisoners. Unfortunately, however, in 1828, Joseph Fry's bank failed, which wasn't unusual in those days. But for the Quakers, who valued their spotless reputation in business, bankruptcy was a terrible blow.
12: Elizabeth, we are ruined. The Quakers have dismissed me from the church. We'll have to sell everything we own to meet our obligations.
21: If we must, we must. But I worry most about my work with the poor and the prisoners. People are already saying that I spent so much on charity that I've caused our ruin.
12: That's not true. But people will always gossip. I just feel as if I've let everyone down. Family, friends, church, community, and all the people you and your societies are helping.
4: Fortunately, Elizabeth's brother, Samuel Gurney, offered them a small but lovely home in which to live, and other Gurney relatives helped them back on their feet financially. Happily, well before Elizabeth died on October 12, 1845, she was able to continue her efforts for the poor and to continue bringing changes to the prison system. In the end, Elizabeth Fry will always be remembered as the angel of Newgate Prison. But in reality, the reforms that began with her kindness to the forgotten women of that prison have extended far beyond its bleak, cold stone walls and have reached far beyond her own amazing lifetime.
10: Well, Aunt Nikki, Elizabeth Fry was quite a woman.
11: There are several milestones in Elizabeth Fry's life that didn't even get mentioned.
10: Oh?
11: She was invited to speak before a House of Commons committee about conditions in prisons, becoming the first woman ever to present evidence in Parliament.
10: Wow.
11: She established homes for the homeless, libraries, campaigned for better conditions for the mentally ill, and more.
10: She must have impacted the lives of thousands of people through the years. Not only the inmates, but their families and their descendants, too.
11: Elizabeth Fry truly lived a very interesting and a very admirable life. But now, it's time for us to say goodbye.
10: But we look forward to being with you again next time.
11: Goodbye, everyone.

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1: When people bring Jesus into their lives, it makes a difference, but it begs the question, why Jesus? Why Jesus? Ah, well, come on, Jesus is okay, but why is he such a big deal? I go to church, I even give part of my income in tithe and sometimes more. I don't hurt anybody. I might say a few unchoice words now and then, but who doesn't? I was raised with a good work ethic, and I try to be honest in my business dealings, so why Jesus? The prophet Isaiah said that all of our good deeds are like filthy rags. The apostle Paul said that no one is righteous, not even one. Well, I guess that would include you and me. It was good, religious, tithe-paying, Sabbath-keeping people who killed Jesus. Jesus taught that rule-keeping was one thing, but a clean, pure heart was another. We can keep rules without a pure heart, but if one has a pure heart, it affects everything we do, and only Jesus can purify the heart. This is Rod Bieber with Seed Time and Harvest.
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0: wish we could establish a time.
1: I do too, really. All those other prophecies are meaningless if we can't find out when it's going to happen.
2: Oh, don't say meaningless, Melchior. An event of such magnitude will certainly be important no matter when it takes place.
1: But important to someone else if it happens after our lifetime.
0: No, that event will be important to all people who ever have or ever will live, no matter when it takes place. Why, if we didn't believe that, Melchior, it would be of no use for us to study these prophecies. They were given to the Hebrew race, and it is the Hebrew scriptures that we're studying, and we're certainly not Hebrews.
2: No, Caspar, we're not Hebrews, but sometimes I wonder if we are wise men, as we're called, if we can't figure out the time. Surely, with all the prophecies concerning the birth of the Savior, there must be one somewhere to tell us when to expect it. Come, let us review them again.
0: Well, the first prophecy was given by God to Adam and Eve. Actually, it was spoken to the serpent, or devil, but the promise was for Adam and Eve and all mankind. Now, I will put enmity between thee and the woman, and between thy seed and her seed, and he shall bruise thy head, and thou shalt bruise his heel.
2: Then there was Balaam, who said, and there shall come a star out of Jacob. I wonder if there's any special significance to the use of the word star.
1: Oh, Balthazar, just because you're an astronomer. You know which prophecy I like best? Isaiah's. Behold, a virgin shall conceive and bear a son, and shall call his name Emmanuel. And his name shall be called Wonderful, Counselor, the Mighty God, the Everlasting Father, the Prince of Peace. Such majestic-sounding names.
2: Well, I suppose that every Israelite woman since Eve has hoped that her son would be the one to bruise the head of the serpent.
1: Yes, yes, but what we must search for is some statement, some fact that will give us the approximate time of this great event.
0: Well, let us divide the scrolls among us, and if we search diligently, well, surely we'll find something. Here. Balthazar, come here. I found it. At least I think so.
1: Read it to
2: us. Yes, read it.
0: Well, it was written by Daniel. Now listen. Know therefore and understand that from the going forth of the commandment to restore and build Jerusalem unto the Messiah, the prince shall be 7 weeks and 62 weeks. Well, that's it, isn't it?
1: Messiah, the Prince of Peace, Emmanuel, the Mighty God. Yes, I'm sure they all refer to one and the same.
0: And there is a time element there. 7 weeks and 62 weeks from the time the restoration of Jerusalem was authorized. If my memory serves me correctly, this commandment or authorization was given by Artaxerxes about 450 years ago. Well, I guess I was wrong.
1: No, maybe not. We found, remember, that the Israelite writers, when prophesying of some future event, used the term day when referring to a year. Therefore, 7 and 60 and 2 would be a total of 69 weeks or 483 prophetic days or 483 literal years.
2: If this Messiah is to come 483 years after Artaxerxes' permission to restore Jerusalem, then it isn't quite time yet for his birth. For the command was given only 450 years ago.
1: You're right, except for one small detail. Does his coming mean his birth or his anointing? If it means his birth, then the time would have to be a few years away. If, however, it means his anointing, then his birth could be at any time now, for the Hebrews anoint their priests only after they've become, in mind and body, a man.
2: Oh, yes, that's so. Yes. But I'm still intrigued by the expression of Balaam, a star. Let us observe the stars and study them. Perhaps...
3: My, Mary, but you do sound happy this morning.
4: Oh, I am. You'll never guess.
3: Oh, I don't know. Usually that kind of happiness in one of your age means just one thing. Are you and Joseph?
4: Yes. Oh, yes. Last night he told me that he loved me, and he asked
3: me... But, Mary, will your parents approve?
4: Oh, I'm sure my parents will approve. How could they help it? He is so good and kind, and he isn't that much older. And I love him so. And oh, I'm so happy.
3: Then I'm happy for you.
5: Hail, thou that art highly favored. The Lord is with thee. Blessed art thou among women.
4: Who art thou?
5: Fear not, Mary. For thou hast found favor with God. And behold, thou shalt conceive and bear a son, and shalt call his name Jesus. He shall be great, and shall be called the Son of the Highest, and he shall reign over the house of Jacob forever.
4: How shall this be, seeing that I am not yet married?
5: The Holy Spirit shall come upon thee, and the power of the Highest shall overshadow thee. Therefore also the child which shall be born of thee shall be called the Son of God.
4: But I told you I am not married.
5: With God, nothing is impossible.
4: Behold, I am but the handmaiden of the Lord. Be it unto me according to thy word. He's gone. Disappeared. He was an angel. The Lord has chosen me to be the mother of the promised one. Honor of honors. My son shall be the Son of the Highest, the Son of God. My son shall... Oh, I am not worthy to be the mother of the Son of God. He shall be King of Israel. Oh God, help me to be worthy. King. Savior.
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0: Welcome to today's reading from the Bible, the Word of God. 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
1: Psalm 107. Oh, give thanks to the Lord, for he is good, for his mercy endures forever. Let the redeemed of the Lord say so, whom he has redeemed from the hand of the enemy, and gathered out of the lands from the east and from the west, from the north and from the south. They wandered in the wilderness in a desolate way. They found no city to dwell in. Hungry and thirsty, their soul fainted in them. Then they cried out to the Lord in their trouble, and he delivered them out of their distresses. And he led them forth by the right way, that they might go to a city for a dwelling place. Oh, that men would give thanks to the Lord for his goodness, and for his wonderful works to the children of men. For he satisfies the longing soul, and fills the hungry soul with goodness. Those who sat in darkness and in the shadow of death, bound in affliction and irons, because they rebelled against the words of God and despised the counsel of the Most High, therefore he brought down their heart with labor. They fell down, and there was none to help. Then they cried out to the Lord in their trouble, and he saved them out of their distresses. He brought them out of darkness and the shadow of death, and broke their chains in pieces. Oh, that men would give thanks to the Lord for his goodness and for his wonderful works to the children of men. For he has broken the gates of bronze and cut the bars of iron in two. Fools, because of their transgression and because of their iniquities, were afflicted. Their soul abhorred all manner of food, and they drew near to the gates of death. Then they cried out to the Lord in their trouble, and he saved them out of their distresses. He sent his word, and healed them, and delivered them from their destructions. Oh, that men would give thanks to the Lord for his goodness, and for his wonderful works to the children of men. Let them sacrifice the sacrifices of thanksgiving, and declare his works with rejoicing. Those who go down to the sea in ships, who do business on great waters, they see the works of the Lord, and his wonders in the deep. For he commands and raises the stormy wind, which lifts up the waves of the sea. They mount up to the heavens, they go down again to the depths. Their soul melts because of trouble. They reel to and fro and stagger like a drunken man, and are at their wit's end. Then they cry out to the Lord in their trouble, and he brings them out of their distresses. He calms the storm, so that its waves are still. Then they are glad because they are quiet. So he guides them to their desired haven. Oh, that men would give thanks to the Lord for his goodness and for his wonderful works to the children of men. Let them exalt him also in the assembly of the people, and praise him in the company of the elders. He turns rivers into a wilderness, and the water springs into dry ground, a fruitful land into barrenness, for the wickedness of those who dwell in it. He turns a wilderness into pools of water, and dry land into water springs. There he makes the hungry dwell, that they may establish a city for a dwelling place, and sow fields and plant vineyards, that they may yield a fruitful harvest. He also blesses them, and they multiply greatly, and he does not let their cattle decrease. When they are diminished and brought low through oppression, affliction, and sorrow, he pours contempt on princes, and causes them to wander in the wilderness where there is no way. Yet he sets the poor on high, far from affliction, and makes their families like a flock. The righteous see it and rejoice, and all iniquity stops its mouth. Whoever is wise will observe these things, and they will understand the loving kindness of the Lord.
0: And that's our reading for now from the Old Testament. Now we turn our attention to a reading from the New Testament.
1: The second epistle of Paul to the Corinthians, chapter 4. Therefore, since we have this ministry, as we have received mercy, we do not lose heart. But we have renounced the hidden things of shame, not walking in craftiness nor handling the word of God deceitfully, but by manifestation of the truth, commending ourselves to every man's conscience in the sight of God. But even if our gospel is veiled, it is veiled to those who are perishing, whose minds the God of this age has blinded, who do not believe, lest the light of the gospel of the glory of Christ, who is the image of God, should shine on them. For we do not preach ourselves, but Christ Jesus the Lord, and ourselves your bondservants for Jesus' sake. For it is the God who commanded light to shine out of darkness, who has shown in our hearts to give the light of the knowledge of the glory of God in the face of Jesus Christ. But we have this treasure in earthen vessels, that the excellence of the power may be of God and not of us. We are hard pressed on every side, yet not crushed. We are perplexed, but not in despair. Persecuted, but not forsaken. Struck down, but not destroyed. Always carrying about in the body the dying of the Lord Jesus, that the life of Jesus also may be manifested in our body. For we who live are always delivered to death for Jesus' sake, that the life of Jesus also may be manifested in our mortal flesh. So then death is working in us, but life in you. And since we have the same spirit of faith, according to what is written, I believed, and therefore I spoke. We also believe, and therefore speak, knowing that he who raised up the Lord Jesus will also raise us up with Jesus, and will present us with you. For all things are for your sakes, that grace, having spread through the many, may cause thanksgiving to abound to the glory of God. Therefore we do not lose heart. Even though our outward man is perishing, yet the inward man is being renewed day by day. For our light affliction, which is but for a moment, is working for us a far more exceeding and eternal weight of glory, while we do not look at the things which are seen, but at the things which are not seen. For the things which are seen are temporary, but the things which are not seen are eternal.

0: 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All 66 books of Scripture are given by inspiration of God and are profitable for doctrine, for reproof, for correction, for instruction in righteousness, that the man of God may be perfect, thoroughly furnished unto all good works. 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
1: What we know for sure is that Robert Kennedy, the younger brother of President John F. Kennedy, was shot and killed. His son, RFK Jr., is convinced Sirhan Sirhan didn't kill RFK Sr., while another man shot that night in the Ambassador Hotel in L.A. claims he was shot by a different man, not Sirhan. Before Jesus returns, the judgment will answer any questions you might have about what really happened in this world. The idea of a judgment could sound ominous, but 1 John 2:1 says, "We have an advocate with the Father, Jesus Christ the righteous." The judgment will reveal whether or not a person chose Jesus as Lord and Savior, repented, and surrendered to God. There won't be any hiding or any obfuscation in the judgment because God knows. One day, all questions will be answered and there'll be no confusion. There'll be no confusion and there'll be no conspiracies. John Bradshaw, It Is Written.

0: And now we're pleased to present Kenneth Cox.
1: We're going to continue to look at prophecy. Like I said, we're putting kind of a cap sheaf on it tonight because many of these prophecies we've studied in Daniel 2, Daniel 7, Revelation 13, Revelation 11, and Revelation 17, all those are going to begin to come together tonight. And as they come together, you're going to find yourself right down in the present day and what is happening today. And the scripture's even going to give you kind of a look into what will take place in the future. And as I have told you from night to night, you can depend on this book. It will not fail. It's sure, and the prophecies will take place just exactly as scripture says they will. Now, you're going to hear things on the news, on the radio and television and newspaper, in which they'll talk about things that are going to happen, and it may look a certain way, but I can assure you it'll happen just exactly as the scripture says it will happen. Because the Bible says it's God who sets up kings, and it's God who takes them down. I can't think of anything that would be of more value to you and more help to you than to understand what this book says. You see, when you pick up your Bible and you begin to look at prophecy, God does a simple little thing, and that is that He takes a woman to represent a church. You'll find the scripture speaks of it in that way. Notice what it has to say here. I have likened the daughter of Zion to a lovely and delicate woman. Jeremiah 6:2. So here he just simply says, and when he speaks, he has likened the daughter to Zion. Zion's talking about the church. That's what it's referring to. You can think of other texts in the Bible where he makes that comparison, as the one in Ephesians, the 5th chapter and verse 25, where he says, "Husbands, love your wives, just as Christ also loved the church and gave himself for her. This is a great mystery, but I speak concerning Christ and the what? Church." So here he's making that comparison between himself and the church. You also remember that it speaks in the Matthew about Christ being the bridegroom. The church is the bride. So God simply uses a woman to represent a church in Bible prophecy. So when you get to Revelation, the 12th chapter, you find a woman. It speaks about her in these terms. It says, Revelation 12, verse 1, "Now a great sign appeared in heaven, a woman clothed with the sun, with the moon under her feet, and on her head a garland of 12 stars. This is a good woman." We'll talk more about her on another night. But she is a good woman. She's clothed with the sun. The moon is under her feet. On her head she has a garland of 12 stars. This represents God's church here in Revelation, the 12th chapter. But when you go to Revelation, the 17th chapter, you find there another woman who is riding on a scarlet-colored beast. It says this about her. "Then one of the seven angels who had the seven bowls came and talked with me, saying to me, 'Come, I will show you the judgment of the great harlot who sits on many waters.'" So now we see immediately this is not a good woman, because it's referring to her as a harlot. Okay? She's sitting on a beast, and we're going to take a look at all that. But watch as it goes on and describes this woman. "With whom the kings of the earth committed fornication, and the inhabitants of the earth were made drunk with the wine of her fornication. So he carried me away in the spirit into the wilderness. I saw a woman sitting on a scarlet beast, which was full of the name of blasphemy, having seven heads and 10 horns. The woman was arrayed in purple and scarlet, and adorned with gold and precious stones and pearls, having in her hand a golden cup full of the abomination, the filthiness of her fornication. And on her head, and on her forehead, a name was written." Now watch very carefully, because God begins to identify certain things for us. And it says on her forehead is a name that is written. Mystery, Babylon the Great, the mother of harlots and of the abomination of the earth. I saw the woman drunk with the blood of the saints and with the blood of the martyrs of Jesus. When I saw her, I marveled with great amazement. So here John has seen this woman. She is riding on this scarlet-colored beast, and she has been drunk with the blood of the saints. Talks about all the things that she has done. Now, what we need to do tonight is we've got to identify who this woman is. That's what we'll have to do. We're going to have to identify who the woman is. Also, we're going to have to identify who this beast that she's riding on represents. We're going to begin to put all that together so that you can take a look at the 17th chapter of Revelation and understand what it's talking about. We have studied all these different powers. We have talked about how that the church went into a wilderness for 1,260 years, from 538 to 1798. We talked about that period of time, and we talked how the church fled into the wilderness and the great persecution that she went through. So what we want to do tonight is see when it speaks of this woman who is represented as a harlot, we want to see what the Scripture says. We will not have trouble identifying this woman. In fact, I will not even have to say to you who she represents. All we will have to do is read the Scripture to you, and you will know who it represents. So let's look at the Scripture, see what it says about it. 4 points of identification. Has to be a world power. Put it down. 1 point. Has to be a world power. With whom the kings of the earth committed fornication. Revelation 17:2. So it tells you that it had to be a world power. You can't go looking for some little church off in the corner somewhere, friend. You've got to look for a church that it says that she has committed fornication with the kings of the earth. It means that she had to be involved with the kings of the earth. She has to be a world power. 1 point. 2 point. Leads the world astray from God's word. Going to lead the world astray from the teachings of Scripture. It says here in Revelation 17:2, and the inhabitants of the earth were made drunk with the wine of her fornication. Now it speaks that she has in her hand a cup filled with the wine of her fornication. When the Scripture speaks of this cup and it speaks of the wine of her fornication, it's meaning teachings that are contrary to the Word of God. That's what it's talking about. And thus it has to be a church that has taken a stand contrary to Scripture. You have to put it down. You're going to have to think. You're going to have to look for yourself tonight. Has to be a church that teaches things that are contrary to the Word of God. That's what it says, very clear. All right, point 3. Satan's deception regarding Scripture. That's what the wine cup represents. Okay? 3 point says it would be a persecuting power. And I saw the woman drunk with the blood of the saints and with the martyrs of Jesus. So you've got to look for a church that has persecuted. When I saw her, John says, I marveled with great amazement. Why? Because of the tremendous things that she did and the persecution that took place. So if you're looking for a church, you've got to look for a church that has been a world power. You've got to look for a church that has led people contrary to the teaching of Scripture, and they have persecuted. Those are 3 things. You look at it any way you want to, but you're going to have to sit down and make that application. The 4th point, unification of church and state. So he carried me away in the spirit into the wilderness, and I saw a woman sitting on a scarlet beast, which was full of the name of blasphemy, having 7 heads and 10 horns. So it says this woman is sitting on a scarlet-colored beast. Now, if you're looking at it, you remember that in Bible prophecy, a woman represents a church, okay? So this woman riding on this scarlet-colored beast, represents a church. It says that she is riding on a beast. Daniel, the 8th chapter, verse 20, helps you and I understand what beast represent. It says, the ram which you saw, having two horns, they are the kings of Medo-Persia. So a beast in Bible prophecy represents a nation or a civil power, okay? Represents a civil power. So, dear friends, if you have a woman riding on a beast, what do you have? Well, you have uniting of church and state. You have a church riding on a beast, the church, or a woman riding on a beast. The woman represents a church. The beast represents civil power. If she's riding on that beast, that represents union of church and state. So those 4 points you got to put down. One, has to be a world power. Secondly, she had to lead people contrary to the word of God. Three, she had to persecute people, persecute the saints of the Most High. And four, she had to unite church and state. Not hard to identify, is it? If you understand history, if you read history, you can identify that without any trouble tonight. Okay, let's continue on with God's word and see what it tells us here. Because it says here in Revelation 3:17 and verse 3, so he carried me away in the spirit into the wilderness, and I saw a woman. Now, I want to take a little bit of time here. Who is writing this book of Revelation? John. John's writing it. Where is John at this time? Oh, he's on the island of Patmos. That's where he's at, where he writes the book of Revelation, is on the island of Patmos. But here, John says he's been what? Carried into the wilderness. Therefore, in vision, John has been carried into the wilderness. And as we look at this prophecy, you cannot look at it as John being on the island of Patmos. It won't work. Or you cannot look at it from where you and I are today. You have to look at it from John in the wilderness. Are you with me? Has to be that way, or you won't get it all together tonight. So that's the reason I'm spending some time on this third verse. Is John says he was carried away into the wilderness. We will establish where that wilderness is. Watch what he sees in the wilderness. Sitting on a scarlet beast, which was full of the name of blasphemy, having 7 heads and 10 horns. So he sees this beast has 7 heads, 10 horns, scarlet-colored beast. The beast that you saw and is not, and will ascend out of the bottomless pit and go to perdition. And those who dwell on the earth will marvel, whose names are not written in the book of life from the foundation of the world, when they see the beast that was and is not and yet is. So John here is saying, this beast that I saw out here that has these 7 heads and it has these 10 horns, that beast was, is not, yet is. That's what John is saying. So let's take a look and see if we can put together what John is talking about, because John is here on the island of Patmos. He's been carried in vision into the wilderness. So in the wilderness, John is in the wilderness now, and he sees a beast that, what? Was. You with me? In the wilderness, he sees a beast that was. Was is what tense? Past. Okay, keep it clear. In the wilderness, John is seeing this vision. And he sees this beast that is not. What tense is that? Present. Present. Saw a beast that was, that past, is not, is present, and yet is what? Future. Okay, are we beginning to understand? It's going to beginning to help us limit exactly where John is. He saw this beast that was in the wilderness. The beast is not. And yet he says, it is going to come. Yet is. That's what John is saying. So remember, as we go through this, keep John in the right place. Keep him in vision in the wilderness, and this whole prophecy will begin to clear up, and you'll see exactly what it's talking about. All right. With that, let's see if we can find out who the beast is, what the beast is. It says the beast that was and is not is himself also the what? The eighth, and is of the seven, and is going to perdition. There are also seven kings. Five have fallen. One is. The other is not yet come. And when he comes, he must continue a short time. Now, folks, if you have been with me from night to night, we have put all that together. We've studied all that. We've put that together. That should be very clear to you. And I'm going to review it just a little bit for you in case there's some of you that are just tuning in and getting understanding what we're talking about. You remember we studied Daniel 2. You remember in Daniel 2 there was an image, had head of gold, arms and breast of silver, belly and thighs of bronze, legs of iron, feet part of iron and part of clay. And we found out that that head of gold represented Babylon. The arm and breast of silver represented Medo-Persia. The belly and thighs of bronze represented Greece. The legs of iron represented pagan Rome. Remember, we took you through those. Okay, now watch, because God takes, and I told you as we studied, that God simply takes a prophecy and picks it up like in Daniel 2, and he's going to go this far with it, and he's going to stop, and then he's going to go back to the same starting place in Daniel 7, except this time he's not going to stop here, he's going to go farther, that God repeats and enlarges. And you remember as we studied Daniel 7, you remember now he has given those nations beast. And you remember the first one was a lion, represented Babylon. Babylon of old, 605 to 539, she ruled, pictured as a Babylon, even as a lion. Even the scripture refers to Babylon as a lion. In fact, in the ruins, if you were to go over to Babylon today, to where they have rebuilt the Ishtar gates, you will see lions there with eagle's wings. The British Museum that did much of the excavation of Babylon has statues of lions with eagle's wings. God used that lion to represent Babylon. That is one of those heads. This beast in Revelation 17 has how many heads? Seven heads. Five have fallen. Okay? All right. The second one was that of a bear, and that was pictured as Medo-Persia. You remember, this bear had three ribs in its mouth. It represented the three countries that Medo-Persia overthrew, which was Babylon, Egypt, and Libya. So Babylon fell to Medo-Persia. It's what history tells us took place. That's what Scripture tells us took place. The third beast that came on the scene of action was a leopard. Had four wings on its back, had four heads. That leopard represented the kingdom of Greece. The wings on its back represented the swiftness with which Alexander the Great took everything. The four heads on that beast represented that when Alexander the Great died, his kingdom was divided among his four generals. Okay? The fourth beast was that of a dragon, represented as pagan Rome. Pagan Rome opened up the waterways, opened up the roadways, made it possible for civilization to move across the world. Rome ruled longer than any other power, from 168 BC to 476 AD. Thus you have the fourth kingdom as a dragon. Then we came to the fifth kingdom, which was that of papal Rome, that the Bible presents as a nondescript beast in Revelation 13, And that beast also had seven heads and 10 horns. Now follow me carefully. Babylon fell to Medo-Persia. Medo-Persia fell to Greece. Greece fell to pagan Rome. Pagan Rome fell to papal Rome. Five have fallen. You with me? Okay, five have fallen. One is, the other is yet to come. When he comes, he must continue a short time. And so those five have fallen. Are you beginning? You should be. Are you beginning to find out where John is? He's in the wilderness, in vision. Where is he? Well, he's at the time of this sixth beast. That's where he is. The time of atheism. That's the reason the scripture refers to it as a wilderness. John is at that time, and when he's talking about it, he says this beast that was, is not, yet is. Okay? So when John says this beast that was, is not, and yet is, he can't be talking about communism. Because that's the wilderness where he's at. That's exactly what's going on. Communism ruled. 1798 basically fell in 1991. Then it says that the seventh beast, which we studied, was that of the United States. And it says that it would speak as a dragon. And when communism fell, this country found itself as a superpower, unrivaled. And now it says from that point, it would speak as a dragon. And it says it would last a short time. Now, when the scripture says a short time, that means in relationship to the other kingdoms. That's actually what it means, in relationship to the other kingdoms. Those are the seven, okay? We've looked at them very carefully. Now, let's go a step farther. Speaking of the United States, its position in a article put out by the Associated Press, March 8, 1992, in a broad new policy statement that is in the final drafting state, the Defense Department asserts that America's political and military mission in the post-Cold War era will be to ensure that no rival superpowers are allowed in Western Europe, Asia, or the territory of the former Soviet Union. And so it makes it clear the position the United States is taking, that she is not going to let a superpower, another superpower, arise. She's not going to permit that if she can help it. Okay? So now she has in that position, it says that she would speak as a dragon. Now, the beast that, what? Was and is not, is himself also the eighth. Okay. The beast that was. Now, where's John? In the wilderness. He can't be talking about atheistic communism, because that is present. He can't be talking about the United States, because that was future. So it has to be one of these five that we've studied when he said the beast that was and is not. Babylon was, is not. Medo-Persia was, is not. Greece was, is not. Pagan Rome was, is not. Papal Rome was, is not. Are you with me? Those are the five. It has to be one of those. He is himself also the eighth, and is of the seven, and is going to perdition. So John is telling you, this one that is the eighth, it has to be one of those seven. So what I'm trying to tell you, don't go running off some other place trying to find another country and put it in there, because John has told you clearly it's one of those seven. He's made that very, very clear. Okay, let's see if we can identify who this eighth one is. All right? Points of identification. It's one of the seven. John tells us that. It's one of the seven, so no question about that. Secondly, it's the beast that was. Okay? Thirdly, it is not at the time John is in the wilderness. Okay? This makes it clear. Four, he himself also, the eighth. All right? Is himself also the eighth. So it says he's going to be the eighth. So that means that that particular power has to what? Come back. Has to come back. So one of those five, Babylon, Medo-Persia, Greece, pagan Rome, papal Rome, one of those has to come back. All right? Fifth point, had to make war with the saints. Because it says the woman on his back made war with the saints. All right? Six, has to be the uniting of church and state. Because she's riding on the back of the beast, right? So you've got to have uniting of church and state. Seven, it has to receive a deadly wound, as the scripture says, was wounded with the sword and yet lived. And the eighth point, the deadly wound has to be healed. All right, let's take that. Let's see those 8 points and see if there's any one power that fits all those 8 points. Okay? One of the seven. Now, there's just one that will fit all 8 points. Okay? And I'm going to put it down here. If you can find one of the other seven that will fit all 8 points, let me know, will you? But I can't find but one that fits all 8 points. One of the seven, all right? Papal Rome. One of the seven. Okay? The beast that was, Papal Rome was one of those five that was. Is not. Napoleon came in, overthrew the papal government, 1798, February the 15th, 1798, and established a secular one. So during this time, it is not. The time that John is in the wilderness, it is not. Is himself also the eighth? Question, does Papal Rome exist today? Huh? Oh, very definitely. All right? Point five. Had to make war with the saints. Has she persecuted? Yeah, Papal Rome has persecuted. Uniting of church and state. Well, that's what she stands for. Uniting of church and civil government. Papal Rome. Seven. Received a deadly wound. February the 15th, 1798, she received a deadly wound. Deadly wound healed. 1929, Mussolini signed the Lateran Pact, which reinstated the papal power as a civil government, and thus the deadly wound was healed. Only one out of those seven that fits all those 8 points. Now, what we've got to do at this point, dear friends, is you and I have to take a look, a very clear look tonight at where we're headed. I don't have the ability to tell the future. That is not something that man of himself has. But God does. And God's word is accurate. So I want you to follow very carefully as the scripture tells you and I where we're headed, what's about to take place. Revelation 17, verse 9. Here is a mind which has wisdom. The Bible's saying if you really want to, you know, kind of be smart, if you want to understand things, here's a mind that has wisdom. The seven heads are seven mountains on which the woman sits. There are also seven kings. Five have fallen. One is. The other's not yet come. And when he comes, he must continue a short time. We have taken a look at all those. The beast that was And is not his himself also the eighth, and is of the seven, and is going to perdition. And you and I have studied now down to that point. We've come that far. Watch carefully now. The ten horns which you saw are ten kings who have received no kingdom as yet. Now we're getting to our day. Ten kings that have received no kingdom as yet, but they receive authority for 1 hour as kings with the with the beast. Now you should begin to put things together. Dear friend, please, I beg of you tonight, understand that I am talking about a civil power. I am talking about what governments are going to do. Please, I beg of you, do not take what I say and apply it to people. Don't do that. This is talking about where we're headed, where we're going, okay? They receive authority for 1 hour as kings with the beast. These are of one mind, and they will give their power and authority to the beast. Now, when it says these ten kings are of one mind, that tells you clearly that they're not all going to come together and just be one kingdom. It tells you they are going to cooperate. They're going to work together. They will be of one mind. Are you following me? So doesn't teach that they're all going to come together and just be one power. It teaches they're going to work together. They're going to be of one mind. All right. As we have studied God's Word night after night, we found that that image in Daniel 2 had 10 toes, and it says those 10 toes were what? 10 kings. That's what the Scripture says very clearly. In Daniel, the 7th chapter, that beast, that dragon, had 10 horns, and it tells you those 10 horns were 10 kings. Very, very clear. When you get to Revelation 12, that beast has 10 horns, which are 10 kings. You get to Revelation 13, that beast has 10 horns, which represented 10 kings. And you get to Revelation 17, and this beast has 10 horns, and it says they are what? 10 kings. Now, as we have studied the Scripture clearly, in every one of those prophecies, those 10 horns represented the 10 Germanic kingdoms that came down and they broke up the Roman Empire. They were such tribes as the Anglo-Saxons, the Franks, the Heruli, the Vandals, the Burgundians, and so forth. Those Germanic tribes became the nations of Western Europe. The Alemanni became Germany. The Franks became the French. The Lombards became Italy. The Anglo-Saxons became the English. These Germanic tribes became the nations of Western Europe. Okay? I hope you're putting some things together. These ten kings have received no kingdom as yet. Okay? But they are of one mind, and they will give their power and authority to the beast. What do we have happening in Europe today? What is taking place? We have these ten kings that are bringing together what is called the European Community, or the common market. What is their thinking? Where are they? They have a symbol, you know. They use the Tower of Babel to represent their kingdom. It says, one voice, many languages, one nation. They're pictured there. All right. Let me show you what's going on in their minds. Where we're headed, folks. I'm talking about what the Scripture says, where you and I are headed tonight. Sunday Telegraph, August 24, 25, 1991. London, this is what it says. If European federalism triumphs, the EC, European Community, that's what the EC stands for, the EC will indeed be an, what? An empire. Indeed, it's coming that. They now have the euro. Just this last year, they united their army, and their army today is the largest in the world. Okay? So don't think it isn't coming together. There may be a lot of rough spots, there may be a lot of bumps, but let me tell you, it's happening, and step by step it's coming together. Now listen to what it says here. It will lack an... Now it says, indeed it'll be an empire, but it will lack a emperor, but it will have the Pope. It's not difficult to think that Wattala, that's the Pope, recognizes this. Yes, that is who they're looking to. That is what they're thinking needs to take place. I'm trying to share with you what is happening today in the time in which you and I are living. And you need to watch very carefully when you pick up the newspaper, when you look at the television, and you hear these things are happening, folks. Be aware of what the Word of God says, because it won't lead you astray. You'll know exactly where we're going. I don't know if you're acquainted with a man by the name of Charles Malik. If you're not, Charles Malik was the president of the Assembly of the United Nations. He's the ambassador from Lebanon to the United Nations, to the United States. He's a guest lecturer at Harvard. This man is in the thick of this. I want you to watch as he, what his thinking is regarding what is happening over in Europe. Charles Malik, this is what he says. The only hope for the Western world lies in an alliance between the Roman Catholic Church, which is the most commonly influential, controlling, unifying element in Europe. And I said, if there's anything that is unifying, controlling in all of Europe, it's the Catholic Church. And the Eastern Orthodox Church, he says, those two churches are the ones, are the main ones in Europe. Rome must unite with Eastern Orthodoxy, because the Eastern Orthodox Church controls the Western Middle East, the east end of the Mediterranean. That's what she controls. So he's saying it is absolutely imperative that these two unite, and there are movements tonight towards that. Things that are happening right now. But listen as he goes on. And if they don't solidify that control, if the Roman Catholic Church and the Eastern Orthodox Church don't solidify that control, they don't come together, Islam will march across Europe. Islam is political. Now that's clear. That's what it's saying is going to happen. That's what he's saying is going to happen. That is not what the Scripture says will happen. Scripture does not say that Islam will march across Europe. Therefore, what's going to happen? I don't know if you're putting things together. It says those two are going to unite. That's what's going to take place. Okay? The only hope for the Western world lies then in a united Europe under the control of the Pope. Then all Protestant Christians around the globe must come into submission to the Pope, so we will have a unified Christian world. Now, I'm just trying to get across, when it says these 10 kingdoms, or 10 kings, have received no kingdom as yet, but they are of one mind, and they will give their authority to the beast. So you ought to be able to begin to put things together and understand where we are in the stream of time. You need to see that and understand it. But let's take it a step farther. We've looked at Europe. Okay? Watch what this. Revelation 13:2. We talked about a two-horned beast, right? And we identified that two-horned beast as that of the United States. And let me tell you, there is not another power on the face of the earth that will fit that two-horned beast except the United States. That's the only one that fits the time sequence. That's the only one that'll fit into that prophecy. Listen to what it says the United States will do. And he, United States, exercised all the authority of the first beast. That's the nondescript beast that has the seven heads and two horns that we identified as Papal Rome. Okay? And he exercised all the authority of the first beast in his presence and caused the earth, caused what? The earth and those who dwell in it to worship the first beast whose deadly wound was healed. So it says the United States is going to give its power, its authority to the beast. It's what it says will happen. And dear friends, I plead with you tonight, watch carefully. Watch carefully the moves that are taking place to unite church and state in this country. Let me tell you a basic fact. Many of the things that are said today from those that are interested in bringing church and state together are good things. Don't misunderstand me. Many of the things that are proposed are things that need to be done. Many of those things are things that we've gotten away from that as a country we need to be doing. They're good, honorable things. Don't misunderstand me. But there is a basic fact. And the basic fact is simply this, that the pendulum does not stop. You see, it doesn't stop. It swings the whole way. And so some of these things that we've gone way up here and we do stupid things as a nation. We do things that we shouldn't be doing because we've let the pendulum swing way up here. And it needs to come back. But unfortunately, when you take church and church begins to take over civil authority, that pendulum's not going to stop in the middle. It's going to swing right on up. Like the old saying is, let the camel get his nose in the tent and he'll sleep with you. And that is very, very true in this state. When church gets its nose into civil government, you better believe we're headed for some serious times. So I want to just give you a kind of a glimpse of what is beginning to happen, what's taking place. Church and state working together. Time Magazine, February 24, 1992. This was one of the great secret alliances of all time. Reagan and the Pope agreed to undertake a clandestine campaign to hasten the dissolution of the communist empire. Step by reluctant step, the Soviets and the communist government of Poland bowed to the moral, economic, and political pressure imposed by the Pope and the President. All of a sudden, we find church and state working together, beginning to move and bring all that together. And when we do that, dear friend, let me tell you something, we are moving down a road that history has told us will not work. Won't work. One other statement. One of the earliest goals, as President Reagan says, was to recognize the Vatican as a state and to make them an ally. And thus the two-horned beast caused the world to worship the first beast. That's what it says. So what am I trying to tell you? I'm telling you that where we are in this particular time is that we're beginning to see things developing in Europe. It says clearly in God's word that those powers are going to work together and they're going to give their authority to the beast. It says the United States is also going to give its authority to that of the beast, and thus you find that it says that all the world wandered after the beast. But it says it's going to happen. And thus we find that today you find the world leaders, our president himself, seeking the council, going there and talking, seeking the council, hoping to work together, and you find that happening at our present day. 2 Peter, 1st chapter, verse 19. And so we have the prophetic word confirmed, which you do well to, what? Heed, as a light that shines in a dark place. Oh, dear friend, the prophetic word won't fail. God is saying, pay attention. Look at it. Give heed to it. Because what God has said, He said, I have told you before it comes to pass, that when it comes to pass, you'll recognize it and know it. You see, prophecy is to tell you and I where we're going. It's what it tells us, where we're going. It's to tell us where we are, and it's to tell us what we ought to do. That is the purpose of prophecy, and I have shared it with you night after night that you might know it. Because it goes on and says, until the day dawns, that's referring to the coming of Jesus Christ, until the day dawns and the morning star rises in your hearts. And so, you have the prophetic word that you and I can understand. Revelation 17, we've been studying it. Now, folks, in some ways, I wish there was another beast. I wish there was another one there that I could say, well, here's another one. But there isn't. I mean, do you know where you go after the 17th chapter of Revelation? Huh? It talks about this woman in the 18th chapter, 19th chapter, and after that you're in heaven. That's where you're at. I wished I could say, here's another beast, but I can't. Watch. Listen to what it says here. Revelation 17, verse 14. These. Do you know who these are? Who we've been talking about? 10 kings. These will make war with the Lamb. Are you getting the picture? These will make war with the Lamb. The Lamb will overcome them. For He is Lord of lords and King of kings, and those who are with Him are called, chosen, and faithful. The Lamb will overcome them. What you and I have to make absolutely sure is that we're called, we're faithful. We're faithful. We follow the Lord. We follow what the Scripture says. I build my belief on the Word of God, and I stand solidly on the Word of God, and I don't let people move me off of the Scripture. Because, dear friend, we're down to the end. Jesus is coming back, and you and I need to be ready for the coming of Jesus Christ, because He's coming. Let us pray. Heavenly Father, as we see clearly from Your Word where we stand today, we understand that all the movements that Your Word has told us about are taking place, that soon You'll be coming. We ask that each one of us here tonight may make our calling and election sure, that we have given our hearts to you, that we want to be in the kingdom of God, and that we'll reach out in faith, take hold of your hand, and walk with you into your kingdom. For this we pray, in Christ's name, amen.

What we know for sure is that Robert Kennedy, the younger brother of President John F. Kennedy, was shot and killed. His son, RFK Jr., is convinced Sirhan Sirhan didn't kill RFK Sr., while another man shot that night in the Ambassador Hotel in L.A. claims he was shot by a different man, not Sirhan. Before Jesus returns, the judgment will answer any questions you might have about what really happened in this world. The idea of a judgment could sound ominous, but 1 John 2:1 says, "We have an advocate with the Father, Jesus Christ the righteous." The judgment will reveal whether or not a person chose Jesus as Lord and Savior, repented, and surrendered to God. There won't be any hiding or any obfuscation in the judgment because God knows. One day, all questions will be answered and there'll be no confusion. There'll be no confusion and there'll be no conspiracies. John Bradshaw, It Is Written.

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1: I'll be sharing aspects of my testimony this morning that I've not shared before. Since the book first came out, matter of fact, I might start by going to the slides. Believe it or not, that's me. And since the book first came out, 1985 or 86, it's been translated in 10 languages. Of course, a lot has happened. That's 20 years ago, while it was still in the writing process. And there's always a risk when someone is sharing their personal testimony that you could make an individual appear bigger than life. And I'm praying that Christ will be held forth through this. I share some of the various things that I've been through because I've made a lot of mistakes, hoping that you'll know in spite of those things, God can still reach us and use us. But I also want to be very real and not make things bigger than life. Everybody wants happiness. I think that's one thing that we all share in common. But the places and the way that people look for happiness varies greatly. You know, you've heard me mention earlier in the program that I'm tickled when I check out of the newsstand to look at the supermarket tabloids. And sometimes I've just laughed out loud as standing in line. Now, I know that you don't read them, but how many of you will admit you read the headlines when you're checking out? But you know one reason that these are some of the most popular magazines in North America? Is because they are principally dealing with the lives of the rich and the famous. And somehow people believe that if they could experience these lives vicariously, they believe the illusion that happiness comes from fame and fortune. That's why many of these TV programs that deal with the rich and the famous are so popular. And people want to marry a millionaire. Who wants to be a millionaire? If I could be more popular, more beautiful, and be more famous... And it's really a fantasy. It's an illusion. I was raised with an unusual perspective because of the family God placed me in. My parents were very unusual and driven people. Two more opposite people I don't think ever got married. You've heard the expression opposites attract? Never is that more true than with my parents. My mother was Jewish by birth. My father was a Baptist. My mother was born in New York City. Was very sophisticated in that way. My father was an Okie, born in Oklahoma, came during the Dust Bowl to California. She was a Democrat, the head of the Women's Lib movement in New York City. My father was a redneck Republican. I mean, they were just so completely opposite that those that knew them just marveled that the marriage lasted 6 years. My mother was in show business. And my father was in the aviation business. I'll start more specifically with Dad. A very unusual man. His father died when he was 7 years old, left his mother pregnant with three other younger brothers. My father was the oldest, and he learned as a young boy to work very hard during the Depression and was very, very poor. They used to save string. I mean, just to give you an idea of how things were growing up. During World War II, Dad did manage to get some education and got himself flight instruction. He entered World War II as a pilot, a flight instructor, and finally went overseas, was there during D-Day, and has a number of interesting stories he could tell. After the war, he wanted to continue working with aircraft. He began to buy and to sell airplanes. When I lived with Dad growing up, he had the mansion, Miami Beach. I was born in Burbank, California. But Dad moved his business to Miami Beach and then for years had a mansion on an island, one of the Sunset Islands in Miami Beach, and all the toys, a Learjet. This is One of my dad's Learjets, he's had several over the years. At one time, he didn't know which one to buy, so he bought three and tried them out, and then sold the other two at a profit. And raced cars and had the Rolls Royce and all of the toys that millionaires are supposed to have. We had the butler and the maid and those things. Now, my life would go through very dramatic changes. When I was living with Mom in New York City, where she moved, it was so different from when I was living with Dad in Miami Beach. And then they'd send us to live with Grandma and Grandpa, who were very poor most of their lives in California. And my brother and I went through some very radical shifts as we went from place to place. Mom and Dad both married several times, and we got sent off a lot. Every member of my family, my brother, my mother, my father, my grandparents, has all been in national headlines at some time or another. I don't have time to tell you all about it, but I have an unusual family. Happiness doesn't come from things in this life. My memories of Dad, 90% of the time, I'd see him briefly in the morning on his way to work, and he'd always come home intoxicated, and he'd drink himself to sleep every night. What profit is it if you've got all that money and you're miserable? On the other side of the equation, Mom and Dad, very different. I was born in California, but when they divorced, they both took off different directions. Mom moved to New York City. She was involved in show business. My mother was a very talented, and if you don't mind my saying so, a very beautiful woman. And I guess I took after Dad. She was pretty much self-taught, a high school dropout, but she learned to play the piano, the guitar, was a lyricist, started writing songs for Elvis Presley. And some of you remember that name. Any of you remember Andy Williams, Frank Sinatra, and anyone, Frankie Avalon? And she was writing songs for some of those people back then. She was an actress in mostly small parts in big movies. Any of you ever see the Ten Commandments? I think she was a slave. Greasing the Stone. And whenever we watch it with the kids, we say, "There's Grandma!" And then she's gone. So she was an actress, but never very successful in that field. Her real success came as a film critic. She was a successful songwriter, a playwright, and a film critic. She replaced Rona Barrett on Good Morning America, and she was the president and founder of the Los Angeles Film Critics Association. You recognize, of course, Muhammad Ali, Cassius Clay, and do you still remember George Burns? This is Mom. These are all black and white, just because she had a mural where they were all done in black and white. It's the only way I got them. Sylvester Stallone. I got one color picture here, and I remember this. I was there when this picture was taken. It's Mom and the Three Stooges. Now, that is the original Mo and Larry. They had replaced Curly, had passed away, but I got to meet them. And they're all 70 years old at that time and still very funny. And so Mom was famous. She knew a lot of these people, and growing up, my brother and I knew a lot of these people. Falcon was my older brother. My father named us both after airplanes, and I was named Douglas after the DC craft, which isn't so bad. I could find my name on a keychain, but my poor brother, my father named him Falcon after, who knows what, Falcon Fanjet or something like that, and he grew up with the name Falcon Bachelor, and he got teased a lot in school because he was already small from cystic fibrosis, and he had flaming red hair. We didn't look at all like each other, but same Mom and Dad. Brown eyes, freckles. I've got blue eyes, no freckles, no hair. Well, we grew up in New York City and lived on 51st Street on the east side, 81st Street on the west side. I've only completed formally the ninth grade, but I went to 14 different schools, and several of them were boarding schools. My parents would send me off frequently to boarding school. Sometimes they'd send us off to summer camp because my mother was so driven to be famous and my father was so driven to make money that my brother and I just seemed to get in the way. I went to Catholic school. I went to military school. First military school I went to was Black Fox Military Academy. And I understand Donald Trump went there too. And I was 5 years old. You can tell folks wanted to get us out of the house. And again, I went to New York Military Academy when I was 11 years old till 13, and I went to Jewish schools. I went to two different Catholic schools, a number of public schools. Matter of fact, and this is another picture of me in New York Military Academy, and you know one thing I remember is that I was probably happier there at New York Military Academy than I was at several other schools, and you know why? I think it's because I it was the first time I'd really had structure and discipline in my life. And I learned something, that you cannot be happy without self-control and discipline. Now, for those of you who are parents and some kids who might be listening, I went to another school when I got into trouble and I was in and out of jail. I went to another school when I was 15 years old, called Pinehenge. It was an experimental school in Maine for kids who had trouble adapting to normal education, and it operated on the principle that you can't force a young person to learn. You need to just put them in an environment where they're exposed to things and they'll teach themselves. So I went to a school that was the strictest school in North America, New York Military Academy. It's the elementary school for West Point. Strictest school in North America. And I went from there to the most liberal, unstructured school in North America. Where do you think I was happier? Several young people attempted suicide at Pinehenge, and the school closed down, I think, the year after I left. It's interesting that the parents would send me to religious schools, but they thought they had better academics. And you know something? If young people are raised without believing there's a God, I don't see how they can be happy. Because I'm convinced you can't be happy if you don't know something about where you came from, what you're doing here, and where you're going. And I didn't have these basics. I started thinking about suicide when I was 7 years old. Seriously, I used to wonder what the best way would be to kill myself. And part of it, I think, also has to do with a broken home. You know, I get phone calls every now and then from people asking about suicide, and I say, suicide is one of the biggest mistakes anyone could make, because you destroy all your options. And if you think suicide is going to remove your problems, what it does is it permanently seals your problem with no alternative. As long as you're alive, Solomon said, a living dog is better than a dead lion. Where there's life, there's hope, right? Amen. And so I just kept putting it off, and praise God. I mean, the Lord, I know many times the Holy Spirit said, I've got a plan for you, not today. I ran away from home, first time when I was 13 years old. Have been in reform school for brief periods of time because I was in trouble. One time I got arrested, and I wouldn't tell them who I was because I'd rather stay in jail than go back home again. I was so unhappy. And last time I left home, I was 15 years old when I ran away. Hitchhiked up to Boston. Father said, I'm through with you. I don't know what to do with you. And began to break into homes. Now I was a burglar, not for entertainment, but I needed the money. And I became a thief. And I was stealing cars, and I was stealing televisions. And I had a part-time job as a security guard. I would guard places at night and I'd steal during the day, because if you walk out of a house at night with a TV, you look suspicious. But if you do it during the day when the people are at work, they think you're just moving. And so this is how I was living. And then a friend of mine who was into these Eastern religions, he knew about my day job. His name was Jerry. And I said, you going to turn me in? He said, no, Doug, I don't need to turn you in. He says, God sees what you're doing and your karma is going to get you. And not long after he told me this, I woke up in my apartment in Boston, and my door was open, and my television was gone. And my radio. And I was really mad. I called the police right away. I wanted them to track down. I felt they'd invaded my privacy. I wanted them to catch these thieves. And just everything was going wrong. And I said, man, what convinced me may seem strange. It was a little thing. I didn't quit stealing cold turkey. I tapered off. I used the patch. But I was at someone's house and I stole a box of Krusty's instant pancake mix. Any of you remember that? It was the whole wheat variety. And I did it because, even though here I am a hippie, you know, and I'm drinking and smoking, taking drugs and LSD and staying up all night, but I only eat whole wheat because the other stuff's not good for your health. And so I steal this box of pancake mix. This is the whole wheat variety. And on the top of the box, it was stamped $1.19. This is before the days of the barcode. The little blue circle. Any remember that? Stamped on top, $1.19. That same day, some friends went through my place. I had a brand new jar of Tang instant breakfast drink. They took the jar. They drank the whole thing. And there by the empty jar was the lid stamped, and it said $1.19. And I looked at the pancake mix, $1.19. And I thought, crime doesn't pay. There must be a God. Once I realized there was a God, I really began to search. And while I was there in Boston, I began to explore a broad spectrum of different religions. I've come to learn a Christian is not a follower of Christians. A Christian is a follower of who? Of Christ. And people will let you down. Jesus will never let you down. And so I began to get into a lot of the more exotic religions, and I started looking into some of the New Age religions. I looked into Buddhism, and my mother was wishing I had stayed with Zen Buddhism, and Hinduism, and transcendental meditation. And I would sit by the hour and meditate and try to be at one with the God in me. And my dad came to visit me one day, and I was big shot. I said, "You want? Let me buy you dinner, Dad." And I said, "I got my own apartment now," and I was showing him all this stuff, and he was so discouraged. He said, "Doug," he says, "you're throwing your life away." He says, "You need an education." He says, "You know your brother's sick. I've got a stepbrother, John, Betty, who worked for Dad until Dad died." And he said, "Falcon's sick." He said, "If you ever want to work for me, you've got to get an education." He said, "I found a school. You're going to love this." He said, "This is a school on a boat." He says, "There's girls. You sail around the world. You get to see the sights. You water ski. You scuba dive." He says, "Give school one more chance." He says, "You're going to love this." And he was pleading with me. And I just couldn't tell him no. And so I said, all right. And so he was so excited, he took me right then to the airport. I don't know who he paid, but he got me a passport and a passport picture within a few hours. And he took me to the airport. He flew with me to Milan, Italy, where the boat was parked, docked, handed me over with a smirk on his face, and then I found out I'd been duped. This school that he made sound so good was actually a very unusual, exclusive school. It was called the Flint School Abroad. They took away your passport. They said, basically, if you run away in Turkey or some of these countries, you get arrested. They put the fear in you. They said, there's nothing anyone can do. You're going to rot in jail. The captain took me for a walk one day, and he said, "Bachelor, what do we need to do to get you to cooperate?" I said, "He wants to negotiate." I said, "If you let me go home for Christmas break, I'll behave between now and Christmas, 2 weeks away." Only model students got to go home for Christmas. He was so anxious to get rid of me. He walked right from that conversation. He said, "Is that a deal?" I said, "That's a deal." He walked, he called my dad, woke him up because of the time zone. He said, "Mr. Bachelor, we've got good news. Doug has shown remarkable progress and we think he's going to be ready to go home for Christmas." My dad was so happy. So I behaved for the next 2 weeks until Christmas, and I stood watching, washed dishes and did my job and went to class. As soon as I got on the airplane flying home, I said, "You will never see me again," and they never have. I bought a beer and a pack of cigarettes, and when I got back to Florida, Dad took the family snow skiing, and he was so happy that I was doing better at school. I thought, well, I'll go on a vacation with the family before I run away. So after we got done skiing in Canada, I sold everything I owned to my brother, who was a very shrewd businessman, to get as much money as I could, and I took off hitchhiking to California. Well, while I'm out there on the highway, I prayed because I became desperate. And I asked God for four things. I said, "Lord, I know I'm a sinner." I didn't even know how to pray. I remember my Jewish parents taught me a Jewish prayer, and I didn't even know what it meant. Baruch atah Adonai Eloheinu melech haolam. So I didn't even know how to pray. I could say Our Father, going to Catholic school, or Hail Mary. But I just prayed from my heart. I said, "Lord, I know you're there. I know there's a God. I know I'm an awful person. Will you forgive me? I needed forgiveness. And will you help me?" And I said, "Lord, please, I need four things." I said, "I need a ride to where I'm going, 2,000 miles away. See, please give me a ride. Please help me get some food. I'm hungry. Please help me get some money. I'm broke." And the fourth thing I prayed the Lord would give me a ride was somebody normal, because I kept getting picked up by these lunatics, you know? So I said, "Lord, give me a ride with someone normal." As soon as I finished praying, right there on Interstate 40, the next vehicle stopped. I'd been there 8 hours. As soon as I finished praying, he stopped. It was a white van. He picked me up. He took me 2,000 miles to the door of where I was going in California. He fed me all the way out. I didn't ask him to. He gave me $40 when he dropped me off that I didn't ask for. I should mention I also did not ask for him to preach to me all the way from Oklahoma to Palm Springs, California. I just wanted a ride, but the Lord sent a born-again Christian. And he was preaching to me and reading the Bible and sharing it with everybody along the way. And this fellow was really aggressive about sharing his faith, and I kind of had to listen to him. You know, I'd be sitting there and he'd be preaching, and I'd be thinking, yeah, right, uh-huh. But I really believe the Bible was a fairy tale. I mean, who can believe these stories about Adam and Eve and Noah and the ark? And my mom had always told me in this, most of the schools I went to, that this was just fiction. So now I moved up into the mountains, into a cave, way back in the hills above Palm Springs, California. My brother came to visit me once and he took these pictures. And I lived there a year and a half like a hermit. And it was a long way out of town. I used to have to climb from Palm Springs to this mountain that was over 4,500 feet and then back down the other side. Very rugged, steep, dry, dangerous terrain. Several people died up there in the time I lived there. But I had a lot of experiences I can't share. But the real miracle is, while I was living up here, somebody had left a Bible in the cave. And somebody asked me one time, was it a King James version? Did the Gideons put it there? You know, the Gideons put them in all the hotel rooms. They want to know if now they're going to all the caves everywhere. The Gideons. Well, as I began to read the Bible, I finally picked it up one day, and I didn't understand everything I read. When I read through the Old Testament, I got through Matthew, Mark, Luke, and John in the New Testament, and I didn't understand a lot, but I found a version of the Bible maybe a little simpler, and two things became very clear to me. One, I was a big sinner, and that Jesus was a big Savior. It also became clear to me that God had a plan for my life. In the time that's passed, and I'm just making a lot has happened since then till now, family and I, we've been up to the cave a few times. This is a picture, I think, of when Karen and I went up there with the kids. I don't know how long ago this was, dear. 1992, that's from the top of the mountain. My cave was just over that hill and down the other side. 1992, we flew up. Some people think Christians can't have fun. You know, they say, oh, I'd like to be a Christian, but you know, you don't have any fun. And you can't drink and use drugs and all these things and all those sins. I have so much more fun now as a Christian than I ever had before. A few years ago, I went back up to the cave when Micah, firstborn son, was 7 years old. And went visiting. He's swimming there in the pool. It was freezing water that day. And I brought a Bible back up there. I just had felt impressed. I wanted to leave a Bible in the cave because of the way it had changed my life. And I'll never forget that experience. That was such a wonderful trip. It was just, Mike and I, it was amazing. He made it. He was 7 years old then. And it is a grueling hike up these desert mountains. Back in 2001, Karen and I were doing meetings in the Philippines. And we got some tragic news that Micah had died in a construction accident. And you know, that was probably one of the hardest things that I ever went through, that we went through. But it helped me to realize in a special way how much our Father must love us, because losing our firstborn son like this creates such a vacuum in your life. And you think about it every day, and it hurts every day. You never stop thinking about it. You never completely get over it. And then you think that God so loved the world that he willingly gave his only begotten son, that whoever believes in him might not perish but have everlasting life. You know, in the years that have passed, I was present when my brother died. Falcon asked me to pray with him before he died. Karen and I came back from meetings in Russia, and Mom was in a coma. She died from bone cancer. A few years later, back in 2002, Dad passed away, and so we've lost all of the immediate family. For the record, I never received a penny, a photograph from my father's estate since he's died. I could have gotten all mixed up in all that dispute, but the Lord says, Doug, I've called you to preach the gospel. Amen. And I keep remembering that scripture. What profit is it if you gain the whole world and you lose your soul? You know, real happiness comes from who? From Jesus. Amen. And I would like John to close this broadcast by beginning that song, and even if you don't get to finish, we want to go off the air with this message, I'd rather have Jesus. Friends, is it your prayer this morning to say, I'd rather have Jesus? Father in heaven, help us to make that decision, to put Jesus first in our lives, to accept him as our Savior, knowing that he has a great plan for each one of us. And any who are watching, if they've not made that decision, may they come to Jesus just as they are today. We pray in Christ's name. Amen.
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4: 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Pastor Doug Batchelor stepped into the leadership of the ministry after Joe Cruz died in 1994. 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

What we know for sure is that Robert Kennedy, the younger brother of President John F. Kennedy, was shot and killed. His son, RFK Jr., is convinced Sirhan Sirhan didn't kill RFK Sr., while another man shot that night in the Ambassador Hotel in L.A. claims he was shot by a different man, not Sirhan. Before Jesus returns, the judgment will answer any questions you might have about what really happened in this world. The idea of a judgment could sound ominous, but 1 John 2:1 says, "We have an advocate with the Father, Jesus Christ the righteous." The judgment will reveal whether or not a person chose Jesus as Lord and Savior, repented, and surrendered to God. There won't be any hiding or any obfuscation in the judgment because God knows. One day all questions will be answered and there'll be no confusion. There'll be no confusion and there'll be no conspiracies. John Bradshaw, It Is Written.

They're cross, but it takes your everything to serve my lord. Some want bright mansions, but they won't pay their cost. But it takes your everything to serve my lord. It takes your hands and your head and your heart. It takes your all. It takes a full surrender to serve my lord.

Father, we come to you in the mighty name of Jesus, knowing that you hear us and answer us. We confess our utter dependence upon you and ask that you would give us the vision to feel the world's needs as you do. Give each one of us direction as to where you would have us fit in your plan for fulfilling the Great Commission. And give us boldness as we trust your Spirit to channel your life and love through us to a dying world, so that the world may know that your love is real, that your kingdom has come, and that Jesus Christ is indeed Lord over all.

0: Means Ministry.
1: Faith organization that is called the Temple of Understanding. And it has a newsletter which is called World Goodwill Newsletter. Founded by Juliet Hollister in 1960, the Temple of Understanding has one of its goals, the creation of a spiritual United Nations. In its work to promote understanding between religions on the basis of the oneness of the human family. Sounds good. The temple has numbered among its members and supporters such influential world servers as Ayut Thant himself. Well, there's the Secretary General. You can't go much higher than that. Eleanor Roosevelt. That's interesting. Thomas Merton, Jawaharlal Nehru, Anwar Sadat, Radhakrishnan, in addition to the main center of New York. So these are the top movers. So this is not some sort of little organization operating somewhere in the wings. This is a hub organization. And from where did they operate? Well, they were based at the Cathedral of St. John the Divine. They must be getting pretty boring by now, right? Always the same thing. The temple has active chapters in India, in the UK, representatives in Africa, Latin America, Asia, Middle East. This is a universal movement to bring all religions together. Now let's have a look at this interesting cathedral. There it is, the Cathedral of St. John the Divine. The cathedral is located at the 112th Street in Amsterdam Avenue, one block east of Broadway, the largest cathedral in the world. That's also interesting. The Cathedral Church of St. John the Divine in New York is the mother church of the Episcopal Diocese of New York and the seat of its bishop. Remember, that's where they had the female Christ and where they have the issue of ordaining homosexual bishops, and all kinds of interesting stuff happen at this episcopacy. Right, a little bit more history. Jim Garrison, president of the New Age Gorbachev Foundation, which was this foundation that was founded by Gorbachev in New York. He said, "We are going to end up with the world government. It's inevitable. There's going to be conflict, coercion, and consensus. That's all part of what will be required as we give birth to the first global civilization." So that's the agenda that they have. Philip Jessop, a CFR member, World Court Justice, pretty high up people, writes, "I agree that national sovereignty is the root of all evil." So nations will obviously have to relinquish their sovereignty to this organization without it appearing as if they're doing so. The Humanist Manifesto, two states, "We deplore the division of mankind on nationalistic grounds. We have reached a turning point in human history where the best option to transcend the limits of national sovereignty and to be moved towards building a world community." That's Humanist Manifesto 1 and 2. These are the official documents. Now, this is a very interesting man, Robert Mueller. He's the former Assistant Secretary General to the United Nations, but he is today the mover in the spiritual field within the United Nations. He's also called the Prophet of Hope of the United Nations. He wrote, "We must move as quickly as possible to a one-world government, a one-world religion, under a one-world leader." That's very, very interesting. So these are the top movers. Now, the philosophy, I'm always interested in what the philosophy is and who's behind it. And again, we pick up the same old names over and over and over again. In The Aquarian Conspiracy by Marilyn Ferguson, a survey of New Agers showed that the leading influence on their spiritual awakening was, again, Pierre Teilhard de Chardin. Do you remember who he was? Jesuit priest. You see, they have Catholicism, the Jesuits, the top movers in the United Nations. Now, what did Robert Mueller, the former Assistant Secretary General, have to say? He wrote, "Teilhard de Chardin had always viewed the United Nations as the progressive institutional embodiment of his philosophy." Now, there is a Secretary General saying, or Under Secretary General saying, that The United Nations embodies the philosophy of Teilhard de Chardin. Now, what did Teilhard say? I've mentioned some of his philosophy. We'll look in a little bit more detail again. Teilhard wrote, "Although the form is not yet discernible, mankind tomorrow will awaken to a pan-organized world." Pan-organized world. Well, okay, what else do you have to say? Teilhard de Chardin influenced his companion, Father de Brévry, who inspired colleagues who started rich process of global and long-term thinking in the United Nations, which affected many nations and people around the world. Robert Muller says, "I have myself been deeply influenced by Teilhard." So the Undersecretary General of the United Nations, who's today entrusted with the spiritual aspects of the United Nations, plus its education program, says he's influenced by Teilhard de Chardin. And Robert Muller writes, "Most of all, they taught me happiness, his work." He says, "Any Teilhardian will recognize in this the spiritual transcendence which he announced so emphatically as the next step in our evolution." So there's going to be a spiritual transcendence from what appears to be political over to the spiritual. All right, we've already seen in a previous lecture that he was a French Jesuit priest, a eugenist, a Marxist, a pantheist, a evolutionist. He might have even been involved in the Piltdown hoax. He was a humanist and a proponent of a one-world government, and he's the father of the New Age. So he's a very prominent man, seems to have been very busy. He dreamed of humanity merging into God and each realizing his own godhood at the Omega point. This belief has inspired many of the New Age leaders. In fact, Chardin is one of the most frequently quoted writers by leading New Age occultists. That we've had too when we discussed the New Age movement. But just to remind you, so we can merge into God. This is what the man looks like. This comes straight from the Jesuit web pages themselves. And they'll talk about his evolutionary synthesis, world of the mind and spirit, physical world with the world of mind and spirit, the union of those. And here are a few of his quotes. Just to go into a little bit of detail, this is the spirit of the philosophy of the United Nations. Interesting. "It is a law of the universe that in all things there is prior existence. Before every form there is a prior but lesser evolved form. Each one of us is evolving towards Godhead." So we are all becoming God. Wonderful philosophy. "What I'm proposing to do is to narrow that gap between pantheism and Christianity by bringing out what one might call the Christian soul of pantheism or the pantheist aspect of Christianity." That's fascinating. So God is in everything. God is not a separate entity. We ourselves are God or part of God. If you are a pantheist, that's what you believe. "I can be saved only by becoming one with the universe." That's pantheism. It's also the philosophy of Buddhism. "I believe the Messiah whom we await, whom we all without any doubt await, is the universal Christ, that is to say, the Christ of evolution." Right, that's Teilhard de Chardin's philosophy. Isn't that interesting? So, unfortunately, I cannot agree with one single iota of that philosophy. It's not biblical. In fact, it's blasphemous. "A general convergence of religions upon a universal Christ who satisfied them all." That's what Teilhard de Chardin said, Christianity and evolution. This is his quote. His quote. "So a convergence of religion that satisfies them all." And he saw the United Nations as the embodiment of this philosophy. That seems to me the only possible conversion of the world and the only form in which a religion of the future can be conceived. That means everybody must come together. Now, how do you get all the religions to come together and to bury the hatchets and their differences? You create a pain of separation, chaos, that exceeds the pain of unity. Is that understandable? That's how you do it. That's Hegelian philosophy. That is Freemason philosophy. So today we're in the pain stage, and the next phase will be unity or inexplicable pain. That's the choice. And mankind will quite readily choose which one? The lesser pain, obviously, to survive. Now let's have a look at all these secretary generals and whether they are actually embodying this philosophy or not. This is Dag Hjalmar Agnekal Hammarskjöld. He was the Secretary General of the United Nations from 10 April 1953 to 1961. Then he met his death in a plane crash. And he was the fourth son of the Prime Minister of Sweden during the years of World War I. He was the first one. Now, what did he do in the United Nations? Well, one of the first things he did was to produce or create a prayer room. And there it is on the left-hand side. A stone in the middle of the room was placed to tell us we may see it as an altar, empty, not because there is no God, not because it is an altar to an unknown God, but because it is dedicated to the God whom man worships under many names and many forms. Very interesting. So there is this prayer room with only this stone altar, which is built to be shaped like a rectangle, if you like, which has certain interesting meanings. And the whole building, the whole room, has the shape of a trapezoid. Now, what does that mean? Well, there's also an all-seeing eye, and that symbol that we see over here amongst the Hittites is also the symbol, if you look carefully, of the United Nations, which has the laurel wreath and which has the face up there, which is just replaced with the earth. Now, perhaps the best way to comprehend what the all-seeing eye represents is to examine the architecture of the meditation room of the United Nations building in New York. The meditation room is shaped as a pyramid, a trapezoid. Without the capstone, inside the room is dimly lit, but coming from the ceiling is a narrow but concentrated pinpoint beam of light which radiates down to a bleak stone altar. On the wall, straight ahead, is a breathtaking modernistic mural that is dynamically endowed with occult symbolism, containing 27 triangles and various configurations, a mixture of black and white and colored background and a snake-like vertical line. At the center is the all-seeing eye, which grips the millions of annual UN visitors with its stark, beckoning image of suspicion and omnipresence. This is the quote from Tex Mars. And some more quotes. The meditation room faces north, northeast. To enter the room, one must proceed from darkness into light. Indeed, the middle order of the Satanic Brotherhood is called the Order of the Trapezoid. That's very interesting. And Anton LaVey, who is the founder of the Church of Satan, refers to an occult principle known as the Law of the Trapezoid. So we seem to have a very occult room here, which is dedicated to a god that can be served under any name. The one that I know has one name. One name. One could tell several moving stories, writes Robert Miller, the spiritual godfather, if you like, of the United Nations and the former Undersecretary General. One could tell several moving stories of the spiritual transformation of the United Nations as caused to the point that this little speck on earth is becoming holy ground. For example, the rational intellectual economist Dag Hammarskjöld found God at the United Nations and inspiration for his work as a world servant in the mystics of the Middle Ages. Oh, so he didn't find it from the Bible. He found it where? From the mystics. Towards the end of his markings overflow with spirituality and mysticism. They are the words of the United Nations themselves or their representatives telling us how this inspiration came about. Now let's go back a little bit to Foster and Alice Bailey. These were Alice A. Bailey, the one who received dictated messages from Dwal Kool and who is known as the prophetess of the New Age. They started a group called World Goodwill, an official non-governmental organization within the United Nations. The stated aim of this group is to cooperate in the world of preparation for the reappearance of the Christ. So the United Nations, in other words, is an organization preparing to get all the religion, all the governments together, yes. But that is just on a political level. The agenda behind it is to bring all the religions together and to prepare it for the coming of Christ. Which Christ? Not Jesus Christ, but the cosmic Christ. Because Jesus Christ is not coming, as we will see in a future lecture, to do what they think is going to happen. Their Christ wants to have a kingdom here on earth. But God says, my kingdom is not of this earth. Now, let's have a look at this man, Robert Miller. There he is. Dr. Robert Miller, former Assistant Secretary General of the United Nations, Chancellor of the United Nations University of Peace, and he's chairperson of the Peace Party 2000. He's a very prominent man. What does he write? Robert Miller. Decide to open yourself to God, to the universe, to all your brethren and sisters, to your inner self, to the potential of the human race, to the infinity of your inner self, and you will become the universe. You will become infinity, and you will at long last, you will be at long last your real, divine, stupendous self. There you have the same philosophy. So what is he saying? That we can become gods. All right, so that is the mover and the shaker of the philosophy of the United Nations. Robert Miller writes in World Core Curriculum the following. Now, this is stunning. The underlying philosophy upon which the Robert Miller School, now what is the Robert Miller School? We'll have to come to that. Robert Miller School is the education program for the entire world as will be enforced by the United Nations. That's scary. Let's read on. The underlying philosophy upon which the Robert Miller School is based will be found in the teachings set forth in the books of Alice A. Bailey. Hello? The books of Alice A. Bailey were published originally by Lucifer Publishing Company, which, because of all the flack, they changed to Lucis Trust. Isn't that correct? The school is now certified as a United Nations Associated School providing education for international cooperation and peace. Okay, this is big business. So the philosophy is based on Luciferian channeled writings preparing for the coming of Lucifer. And remember what they said. They were quite open about it. Alice A. Bailey claimed, evidence of the growth of human intellect along the needed receptive lines for the preparation of the New Age can be seen in the planning of various nations and in the efforts of the United Nations to formulate a world plan. From the very start of this unfoldment, three occult factors have governed the development of all these plans. Now, can you see why I called the lecture the UN and the occult agenda? Because Alice A. Bailey says there were three occult plans and Robert Miller says, yes, we follow the writings of Alice A. Bailey. She did not spell them out, but she did state, within the United Nations is a germ and seed of a great international and meditating reflective group, a group of thinking and informed men and women in whose hands lies the destiny of humanity. Ooh. This is largely under the control of many fourth-ray disciples. If you could but realize it, and their point of meditative focus is the intuitional or buddhic plane, the plane upon which all hierarchical activity is today to be found. That's about as occult as you can get. What she is saying is that the inner core of the United Nations is controlled by people who are under the control of Lucifer. That's what she's saying. She's saying it's demonic. And it's out of her words, not mine. I'm just reading. That's what's such fun about all of this. Helena Petrovna Blavatsky, founder of Theosophy. She was the forerunner, of course, of the Bailey books. And Theosophy was then taken over by Annie Ward Besant over here, and then taken over by Alice A. Bailey. And here is the great invocation that has to be read and learnt by every child in the future. From the point of light within the mind of God, let light stream forth into the minds of men. Let light descend on earth. From the point of love within the heart of God, let love stream forth into the hearts of men. May Christ return to earth. But this Christ is not Jesus Christ. From the center where the will of God is known, let purpose guide the little wills of men. Oh, how neat. It's so derogatory. The purpose which the masters know and serve. What arrogance. From the center which we call the race of men, let the plan of love and light work out, and may it seal the door where evil dwells. This is interesting. Which door is to be sealed where evil dwells? Well, if you know occult science, you'll know that they call light darkness and darkness light, and they say that Jesus is the evil one. We read all those quotes when we did the lecture on that issue. May it seal the door where evil dwells. Let light and love and power restore the plan on earth. Restore what plan? Restore whose plan? And who made it so that it is not restored? Well, who separated the nations? God separated the nations. What is the focus of the United Nations to? Unite the nations. So they want to restore that which the, in inverted commas, evil one happened to mess up with one brilliant move of confusing the languages. Well, just goes to show, one word of God and he's confused for 4,500 years. Who's really in control here? Well, here's Annie Besant in her 33-degree Freemason regalia. Co-masonry, you remember we dealt with this issue. The Theosophy textbook teaches immortality, reincarnation, the deity of man. Statements by this Dwal Kul, who also inspired Alice A. Bailey. He says, talks about Alice A. Bailey, know me still by another name and office, AAB. Alice A. Bailey knows who I am and recognizes me by two of my names. Now that's interesting because there are two names, and we will see the two names in a future lecture, what the names are, and then it gets very interesting. This is a detective story. It's a very exciting one. Well, the Bible says that they are spirits of demons, working miracles which go forth to the kings of the earth and to the whole world to gather them to the battle of that great day of God Almighty, Revelation 16, 14. Remember that Helena Petrovna Blavatsky, the founder of this movement, of which Alice A. Bailey became the high priestess, if you like, said Lucifer represents life, thought, progress, civilization, liberty, independence. Lucifer is the Logos, the serpent, the savior. It is Satan who is the god of our planet and the only one. Then she talks about the Virgin, who is Satan and Lucifer at the same time, and the Holy Ghost all wrapped in one. So whether you call him Isis or whether you call him Osiris, doesn't matter. Whether you call him Baal and Ashtoreth, doesn't matter. Two names. He always comes under two names, two principles. Alice A. Bailey, she succeeded Besant as leader of Theosophy. Her husband was a 32-degree Freemason and also, of course, part of co-masonry. There she is, priestess and prophetess of the New Age movement, who received these messages from this spirit entity, which has to be a demon, Dwal Kul. Her writings, as we have said, one of two women to be one of the most prolific writers of modern times. Her main aim, the problems of humanity, getting all humanity together again, and preparing the world for the coming of Christ. And we have read this quote already, I dedicate myself anew to the service of the coming one. One is an acronym in the occult for Lucifer. And will do all I can to prepare men's minds and hearts for that event. I have no other life intention. She writes, the Tibetan, this is now this Dwal Kul, has asked me to make clear that when he is speaking of the Christ, he's referring to his official name as head of the hierarchy. The Christ works for all men, irrespective of their faith. He does not belong to the Christian world any more than to the Buddhist or Mohammedan or any other faith. There is no need for any man to join the Christian church in order to be affiliated with Christ. So obviously it's not Christianity. The requirements are to love your fellow men, lead a disciplined life, recognize the divinity in all faiths and all beings, and rule your daily life with love. First of all, he will come to a world which is essentially one world, Alice A. Bailey wrote. So it doesn't even have to be a fully united world. The major effect of his appearance will surely be to demonstrate in every land the effect of a spirit of inclusiveness. Now, I want you to ponder this. This is very important. So his main aim will be to develop a spirit of inclusiveness, an inclusiveness which will be channeled or expressed through him. So his spirit will work to bring this about. All who seek right human relations will be gathered automatically to him. So not all who seek Jesus Christ, no, all who seek right human relations. Can you see the emphasis to mankind again? All who seek these will automatically be gathered to him, whether they are in one of the great world religions or not. So we need a spirit of inclusiveness. But let's continue. All who see no true or basic difference between religion and religion, or between man and man, or nation and nation, will rally around him. Now, those who embody the spirit of exclusiveness and separateness will stand automatically and equally revealed, and all men will know them for what they are. Ooh, nice. What does the Bible say on this issue? The Bible says, come out and be separate. The Bible asks for a spirit of separateness. The United Nations, by its very nature, has no option but to ask for a spirit of inclusiveness. But now, what if the high movers behind the scenes are actually occultists and Luciferians? Wouldn't that be kind of scary? Because who would be the head honcho of the team then, behind the scenes? Satan. Satan would be the head honcho. He would be the main guy. Now the trouble is, this difference. Those who say come out and be separate, they're going to be in trouble. Those who say, well, let's be inclusive, they'll be okay. The reply comes with clarity. He will come unfailingly when a measure of peace has been restored. We don't have to have world peace, just a measure of peace. Alice A. Bailey continues, the major required preparation for the coming of the Christ is a world at peace. However, that peace must be based on an educated goodwill, which will lead inevitably to right human relations and therefore to the establishments of on lines of light between nation and nation, religion and religion, group and group, man and man. So the only way we're going to have this community is by putting everybody into the melting pot and becoming one. That means giving up your differences. Discover the members of the new group of world service whenever possible and strengthen their hands. Look for them in every nation and expressing many lines of thoughts and points of view. Remember always that in doctrine and dogma and in techniques and methods, they may differ widely from you, but in love for their fellow man, that has become the religion of the new world. Not love for God, love for the fellow man. In practical goodwill and in devotion to the establishment of right human relations, they stand with you. They are your equals and can probably teach you much. So forget all about the religious differences. Promote ceaselessly the work of world goodwill so that every nation may have its own group of men and women dedicated to the establishment of right human relationships. The whole power has to shift to man rather than to God. It is on the foundation of this teaching that Christ will raise the superstructure of the brotherhood of man, for right human relations are an expression of the love of God. And this is all we hear in the sermonizing of the New World. What is important is right human relations. What is important is that we accept one another as we are. And it goes on and on and on and on. But faithfulness to God, biblical principles, no, they have to be given up. Share International says, but the day will dawn when the vision of the United Nations will save the world, and when the reality of the United Nations starts bearing fruit, then the breath of immortality will be a living reality on earth. And there is the spiritual leader of the, or the present priest, if you like, in the United Nations, the Hindu Sri Chimnoy. He says the United Nations is the way to oneness, that leads to the supreme oneness, capitalized. It is like a river flowing towards the source, the ultimate source. And the United Nations becomes for us the answer to world suffering, world darkness, world ignorance. The inner vision of the United Nations is the gift supreme. And this will be realized no matter how many years it takes. The Dalai Lama says, in the sphere of international relations, the sense of greater shared responsibility is particularly needed. Today, when the world is becoming increasingly interdependent, the dangers of irresponsible behavior have dramatically increased. Unless we realize that we now are part of one big human family, we cannot hope to bring about peace and happiness. So all the world leaders are saying these things. And the United Nations, with its symbolism of this ancient laurel wreath around a globe, is nothing other than the emulation of an old pagan ideal, which Lucifer once more wants to realize in the world that we live in today. As we have seen, the symbol of the United Nations is very similar to the old Hittite symbol, where you had in the center the face of the sun god, and now you just have a web, if you like, a spider's web, which is the symbol of Lucifer, and the encompassing earth. And of course, the laurel wreath was a symbol of all the ancient deities. So we find all for one, all together now, we are the world, was the 50th celebration of the United Nations. The New Age agenda was to merge God and nature. That's what Teilhard de Chardin, the father of the philosophy of the UN, said. We must become pantheistic, eradicate male-female distinction, world peace, nuclear disarmament, one world government, one world religion. The organizations leading up to this, the United Nations, of course, Council of Foreign Relations, Trilateral Commission, Bilderbergers, Gorbachev Foundation, and the Club of Rome. And they've already put up a constitution which is known as the Constitution for the Federation of Earth. So we really have a world constitution. Now, obviously, if you want to bring about a situation like that, you have to influence the education of the world so that the mindset and the thinking of people is changed. So education is a very important point. This comes straight from their own web pages. Wow, you cannot say this is hearsay. It comes straight from them, unol.org. The world will not change and find peace if there is not a new education. Utant, former Secretary General of the United Nations. We need a new education. The old one's no good. The former director of the World Health Organization, Dr. Brock Chisholm, of course, that's also a United Nations organization, says, to achieve world government, it is necessary to remove from the minds of men their individualism. That's kind of scary, don't you think? Loyalty to family traditions. Oh, that's even worse. National patriotism and religion's dogmas. Now, these are the movers of the United Nations. Your individualism must go. You must become a number. Just doing what the state says. This is Marxism. The state is supreme, and you are nothing but the catechumen, a goyim, a nothing. And you must give up your individuality. Now, let's have a look again at this man, Robert Miller, philosopher, prophet of hope, top-level global statesman, and what a mighty man. He's the Chancellor of the University of Peace, created by the United Nations. He is the creator of what is known as the World Core Curriculum. That says everything. And he's known throughout as the world as the father of global education. There are 29 Robert Miller schools around the world, more being established each year. World Core curriculum earned him the UNESCO Peace Prize in 1989. He has recently drawn up a framework for world media coverage. What you see on your television is what you're supposed to see, not what you should see. As a public service, as well as a framework for planetary and cosmic consciousness. Wow, so your mindset, your cultural mindset must be changed, your framework for the arts and culture. These are occultists speaking. After all, he said so himself. He says he follows Alice A. Bailey. He's the author of the World Core Curriculum. What does that do? Everything is a quote. Steer our children towards global citizenship, earth-centered beliefs, socialist values, the collective mindset, which is becoming a requirement of the 20th century workforce. Your children will have to be modified. We are living in a frightening world. Robert Miller, what does he write about a World Core curriculum? He says, a World Core curriculum might seem utopian today, but by the end of the year 2000, have we passed that? Yes. It will be down-to-earth daily reality in, what does it say there? All the schools of the world. Now, I believe you me, I have been in the education system. I officially left the education system 1 month ago. And what I have seen in the last few years, the changes are hair-raising. Hair-raising, if that is what is awaiting us, then God help this world. We've already seen, he says, the philosophy is based on Alice A. Bailey. And World Core Curriculum, this is unol.org, that is their own one. What is their teaching? Our planetary home, place in the universe, our place in time, that's all the evolution stories. The family of humanity, that's global humanity, the miracle of individual life, and the coordinating centers of the world, where they all are, the Robert Miller Schools International, what do they teach? Well, they teach, they have, for example, the Shaman Institute, and they have all these nice, interesting occult signs for all the things that they stand for. Eleusis, the all-seeing eyes, humanistic psychology. This is one of the Robert Miller School's teaching points. Here is Franco, a shamanic facilitator, astrology, sacred circle operator, author of Initiation and Astral Shamanism. He talks to inner guides. What else? He says the workshop offers practical tools for journeying into ecstatic dimensions beyond conventional time. He says the program includes shamanic journeys, drumming, ceremonial sharing, soul retrieving, connection with guides and spirits. This is spiritism of the worst kind. This is forbidden in the Bible. No wonder the Bible is not part of this organization's book. Robert Miller says, at the world level, the UN has adopted a world economic development strategy. Food, agriculture, world, there's a world food plan, a world health plan, a world literacy plan, a world employment plan, a world industry plan. They've got every single detail of our lives sewn up. Now, another organization that's very important is UNESCO. And let's just look at UNESCO. It's a sub-organization of the United Nations. Julian Huxley is the former director of UNESCO. He was Humanist of the Year. He's a theistic philosopher, member of the Communistic Colonial Bureau of British Fabian Society, and signer of the Humanist Manifesto too. That's not a very good recommendation as far as I'm concerned. Some more. Skull and Bones member Archibald MacLeish wrote the UNESCO Constitution. So he must be an Illuminati member, as we saw in that lecture on the secret behind secret societies. So Freemasons helped create the organization, a fervent international MacLeish. He is associated with One Worldism. Here's another one. Niebuhr is UNESCO's co-founder, and he signed CIECUS. Now, what does that mean? Which appeared in 1969, and they printed it in the New York Times then. What is CIECUS? These are the founders. It is the position of CIECUS that contraceptive services should be available to all, including minors who should enjoy the same rights of free and independent access to contraceptive care as do others. It is the position of CIECOS that the use of explicit sexual material, sometimes referred to as pornography, can serve a variety of important needs in the lives of countless individuals. These are nice people up there in the United Nations. No wonder now it is forced curriculum at even junior schools to have explicit sexual details explained, all in the names of preventing sexual diseases, with the most strange and lewd acts which have to be performed. In fact, our universities are granting honorary doctorates to those who are the most perverse on the stage. Yes. Huxley, who was the initial chairman, in its educational program can stress the ultimate need for world political unity, familiarize all people with the implications of transfer of full sovereignty, and etc., etc. So these people are all birds of a feather. UNESCO explains, if UNESCO is attacked on the grounds that it is helping to prepare the world's people for world government, then it is an error to burst forth with apologetic statements and denials. Let us face it, the job of UNESCO is to help create and promote the elements of world citizenship. When faced with such a charge, let us by all means affirm it from the housetops. That's what UNESCO says itself. So they're not denying anything. Under Huxley's guidance, they prepared a guidebook for teachers. Now, I would like the parents to take a note. Everybody with little children, or have children with little children, take note. What is the United Nations guidebook for teachers? It says, reminds them that the destruction of a child's love of country and patriotism is the first step in educating that child for world citizenship. Now, let's have a look at what the guidebook contains. Volume 5. Page, on the opening page, in the classroom with children under 13 years of age, before the child enters school, his mind has already been profoundly marked, often injuriously, by earlier influences, first gained, however dimly, in the home. Oh, that's interesting. So this must be changed. Who is putting these thoughts into the minds of children then? The parents. That must be changed. So UNESCO's aim is to change the mindset of your children, to turn it against any values that the parents might instill in the mind of that child. Isn't that breaking the fifth commandment, yes or no? Honor your father and your mother that you may have a long life. Isn't this breaking the fifth commandment? I think it is. On page 8, the teacher is told, the kindergarten or infant school has a significant part to play in the child's education. Not only can it correct many of the errors of home training, but it can also prepare the child for membership at about age 7 in a group of his own age and habits, the first of many such social identifications that he must achieve on his way to membership in a world society. Aha, the kindergarten. So now, the governments of the world are saying, you must send your kids to school earlier. Did you know that? That the governments are beginning to say that? And England now passed a rule when? This year. This very year. Guess when kids go to school from this year onwards in England? Age 3. Yes, age 3. You have to send them to preschool. That's nice. And the mothers love it because they don't have to take care of the kids. But who's controlling the mindset of the kids? And who's behind it? Occultists. Page 58 of the guidebook to teachers says, as we have pointed out, it is frequently the family that infects the child with extreme nationalism. The school should therefore use the means described earlier to combat family attitudes. Now, nationalism is not their ultimate game. What is their real game? Religion. Religion. Volume 5, page 11. In our view, history and geography should be taught at this age. At a universal history and geography, the study of history raises problems of value which are better postponed until the pupil is freed from nationalist prejudice which is present surrounds the teaching of history. So the whole mindset of the child must be changed in the teaching program, and this is UNESCO's aim. Not a very, well, noble aim, I don't think, because the authority of religion and parents, especially Christian religion, will be undermined. Now, another organization comes in. This is called the Finhorn Organization. And they promote ecological health and prosperity. Have you heard much about ecology in the world today? Yes. Now, again, we have to find the links. You always have to do some detective work. Because Francis, this is Francis of Assisi, connected with nature, Pope John Paul II named him the patron saint of ecology. Now, St. Francis was the roommate of Ignatius Loyola, the Jesuit founder, just for interest's sake. It is on St. Francis Day that thousands of people flock to St. John the Divine, oh, how boring, cathedral for the blessing of the bees. Also, occultist Robert Miller, that's now the Undersecretary General of the United Nations, former one, informs us that Francis has been declared patron saint of the United Nations. The Pope does it, United Nations follows. Who's really in control? The Pope. And there he is. If you want to, you can pray to him. If you don't want to, you can ignore it. The UN Secretary General U Thant formed the organization Planetary Citizens with New Age activist Donald Keyes. Now we're getting the links. Here's the top man, the United Nations, with Donald Keyes. Planetary Citizen is now a global government organization within the UN specifically devoted to preparing people for the coming of a new culture. Now, let's go on with Donald Keyes. He's together with U Thant. Donald Keyes has been actively involved in Finhorn. Have you got the link? United Nations, Secretary General U Thant, Donald Keyes, Finhorn. In Scotland and writes regularly for its magazine One Earth, Keyes wrote, "The New Age groups are focusing on entering a new stage, a world-related stage. They are becoming mature enough to begin to shoulder some of the load of humanity's burdens. The spread of New Age values as unifying yeast in the human loaf may be the critical ingredient for successful emergence from the 1980s onwards." Now let's see what Finhorn is all about. Here we go. Their logo is the flame of Lucifer. They use occult symbols, they use the lotus flower, they talk about divinely ordinary, divinely human. So what are they saying? We're God, and God spoke to me. Now who's that God that speaks to them? Well, let's ask their spokesman. This is David Spangler. There's one of his books, Parent as Mystic, Mystic as Parent. So this is what your education is going to do to your kids. Do you know that? David Spangler, co-director, spokesperson for Finhorn Community in Northern Scotland. That's what he looks like today. Let's see what he says. He writes in The Reflections of Christ, "The true light of Lucifer cannot be seen through sorrow, through darkness, through the rejection. The true light of this great being can only be recognized when one's own eyes can see with the light of the Christ, the light of the inner sun. Lucifer works within each one of us to bring us to wholeness. And as we move into the new age, which is the age of man's wholeness," they love that word, wholeness, "each of us in some way is brought to the point which are termed Luciferic initiation. The particular doorway through which the individual must pass if he is to come fully into the presence of his light and wholeness, Lucifer comes to give us the final gift of wholeness." So who are these people actually worshipping? Lucifer, directly. Lucifer prepares man in all ways for the experience of Christhood. Oh, we become Christ. And Christ prepares man for the experience of God. But the light that reveals to us the presence of the Christ, the light that reveals to us the path of Christ, comes from Lucifer. He is the light giver. He is aptly named the morning star because it is his light that heralds for man the dawn of a greater consciousness. David Spangler. There he says it, straight out. David Spangler writes, "We can take all the scriptures and all the teachings and all the tablets and all the laws and all the marshmallows and have a jolly good bonfire and marshmallow roast because that is all they are worth." Okay. I don't think they like the Bible very much or the law of God. These are the movers and shakers of the United Nations. They're waiting for a new economic order. Well, I'm not going to go into those details. We affirm that the economy of all nations is a seamless web. They want to join it together. And a new international economic order. That's World Goodwill Commentary, all there by itself. "We, the members of the United Nations, solemnly proclaim our united determination to work urgently for the establishment of a new economic international order. The whole world is going to be controlled at every single level by these people. A complete change in the world's financial and economic order is imperative. Benjamin Cream, spokesman for Maitreya. So UN General Assembly says new international economic order. And so we have all these strange happenings. Buckminster Fuller says, don't give me any other job. Just let me be head of the World Food Authority and I'll have the whole world at my feet tomorrow. They're going to use food to create enough tension to make everyone accept this. Benjamin Cream also wrote, the industrialists, economists, administrators of great experience and achievement, who with a hierarchy, that's a bunch of demons, by the way, have worked out plans and blueprints which will solve the redistribution problems of the world when the political will is there to implement them. So that means when they start stealing from those who have and give it to all the others. Maitreya himself, this New Age Christ. The UN is the major hope of the world. In its interrelationships, we can see democracy writ large, the symbol for the expression of God's will that men call goodwill. With the advent of the Christ, this goodwill will bring all men and all nations into correct relationships and create the necessary circumstances for the expression of that synthesis which will be the outstanding keynote of the coming civilization. In this vast enterprise, the UN will play a major role. Remember Revelation 17? The 10 horns you saw are 10 kings who have not yet received a kingdom, but for 1 hour will receive authority as kings along with the beast. They have one purpose, to give their power and authority to the beast, and they will make war against the Lamb. 10 regions, according to Gary H. Carr, the Club of Rome divided the world into and wrote the new constitution. And we have this new civilization. And it was held at the Fairmont Hotel, Masonic Auditorium in San Francisco. Conference document says, we are experiencing the birth of a first global civilization, a historic, timely, global initiative, 1995. And there it was. And they were ready for it. CIA, NATO, MI5, CRI, all of these have occult symbols in them, which we don't have to go into details. The Trilateral Commission, the 666, the 666 is in the Federal Reserve, SSS, that was the original sixth letter of the Greek alphabet, F is the sixth letter of our alphabet, this all spells 666. Now, what about these world religions? Now, this is the crux of the matter. And if we can concentrate on this issue tonight, this will be the hub of what is going to happen. Was it not inevitable that the UN would sooner or later also acquire a spiritual dimension? That's what Robert Miller says, the big man behind world education, world media, University of Peace, all of these things. Robert Miller writes, there's a famous poster which shows Christ knocking at the tall United Nations building, wanting to enter it. I often visualize in my mind another, even more accurate painting, that of a United Nations, which would be the body of Christ. Interesting. Doesn't Christ say, my kingdom is not of this world? So this is another kingdom, and this Christ is definitely not Jesus Christ. He then refers to Pope John Paul said that we are stone cutters and artisans of a cathedral which we might never see in its finished beauty. This is Masonic language that Pope John Paul II is talking about. The tapestry of its work encompasses the total condition of humankind on this planet. All this is part of one of the most prodigious pages of evolution. It will require the detachment and objectivity of future historians to appraise fully what happened in the last third of our century and to understand the real significance of what the United Nations was. No human force will ever be able to destroy the United Nations. That's interesting. For the United Nations is not a mere building or a mere idea. It is not a man-made creation. This is Robert Miller speaking. Former Undersecretary General of the United Nations. If it wasn't man-made, then who made it? Who made it if man didn't make it? Well, they told us who the leader is in so many words. Who is he? Lucifer. Okay. The United Nations is the vision light of the absolute supreme Masonic signal language, which is slowly, steadily, and unerringly illuminating, you know the buzzwords by now, the ignorance, the night of our human life. The divine success and supreme progress of the United Nations is bound to become a reality. At his choice hour, the absolute supreme will

planet, and that humanity is transcending or metamorphosing itself into what those great dreamers and visionaries and prophets envisioned. We're changing. We're going to undergo a change. The world's major religions in the end all want the same thing. Do they? Even though they were born in different places, different circumstances, what the world needs today is a convergence of the different religions in the search and definition of the cosmic and divine laws which ought to regulate the behavior on this planet. Worldwide, spiritual ecumenism, expressed in new forms of religious cooperation institutions, would probably be closest to the hearts of the resurrected Christ. Thank you. Very interesting. Peace will be impossible, Robert Miller speaking, without the taming of fundamentalism. Through a united religions that professes faithfulness only to the global spirituality and the health of the planet. So fundamentalism has to be tamed. Let's start with Islam. Where do you think they will end? Certainly with Christianity. The new world religion must be based on those truths which have stood the test of the ages. They are steadily taking shape in human thinking, and for them the United Nations fight. My great personal dream, writes Robert Miller, is to get a tremendous alliance between all the major religions and the United Nations. Well, this is fascinating stuff. There will not be any dissociation between the Universal Church and the Sacred Lodge of all true Masons and the inner circle of the Esoteric Society. That said, Alice A. Bailey. Robert Miller says that's their philosophy. So there you have it. Freemasonry, Luciferianism. This is the kingdom on earth. June 1995, an interfaith summit conference was held in San Francisco for the purpose of uniting the world's religions into a global organization, the United Religions Organizations, called UR. It will be an international, interreligious organization modeled after and affiliated with the United Nations. According to its literature, so it's Howard Dispatch Ministry, the URO launched its written charter in June 1997. The institution should be fully in place by June 2000, globally operational by June 2005. How far is that off? Oh, that's just around the corner. I get excited. Cooperating closely with the UN and its organizations to complement the UN's political, diplomatic, etc. The Interfaith Conference, Anglican Bishop William E. Swing issued the challenge for a new global civilization. He said, "We stand on the threshold of a new world order that may be defined either by an increasing polarization that fuels a spiral of escalating conflict and violence, or by growing global cooperation that calls the human race to work across national, ethnic, and religious boundaries to serve a larger global good." See where we're heading? Robert Miller, and this is very exciting, Dispatch Magazine. "Do not worry if not all religions will join the United Religions Organization. Many nations..." I get excited. "Cooperating closely with the UN and its organizations to complement the UN's political, diplomatic, etc. The Interfaith Conference, Anglican Bishop William E. Swing issued the challenge for a new global civilization. He said, "We stand on the threshold of a new world order that may be defined either by an increasing polarization that fuels a spiral of escalating conflict and violence, or by growing global cooperation that calls the human race to work across national, ethnic, and religious boundaries to serve a larger global good." See where we're heading? Robert Miller, and this is very exciting, Dispatch Magazine. "Do not worry if not all religions will join the United Religions Organization. Many nations did not join the UN at the beginning, but later regretted it and made every effort to join. It was the same with the European community. It will be the case with the world's religions, because whoever stays out or aloof will sooner or later regret it." Wow. Now,
That's

0: fascinating. Where are we going? Sooner or later, regret it. This man over here is Joseph Reed. He's the Under Secretary General of the United Nations currently. And here he's speaking at a huge convention of Seventh-day Adventists. And he's going to tell them exactly who is going to be in control. Let's listen to him.
1: I make this appeal because the United Nations is also your organization, our world organization, your United Nations. Delegates, please remember, the United Nations is the only machinery we have for collective cooperation among all nations. It is the only worldwide institution for furthering development. The United Nations is the only universal mechanism for protecting human rights. The United Nations is the only shared framework for strengthening international law. Delegates, the United Nations is not one of the luxuries of international life. The work of the United Nations is of vital importance for the betterment of life on our planet.
0: That's very fascinating. The United Nations is also your organization. It is the only body for this, that, and the other. Now, that's not the speech he wrote. He read it for Kofi Annan, the Secretary General of the United Nations. Now, I have a problem. I don't want to be part of a Luciferian organization. I certainly don't want to be. That's just me, personally. The mystical tradition in the mainline denominations easily interact with those of the heathen religions of the world. Meditation practices, visualization techniques, breathing exercises are now being used to tap into spiritual realm. And this, such religious leaders as Pope, the Pope and the Dalai Lama are very much on the same plane. Discernment Newsletter, 1996. A religion to fit everyone. Goals of this one world religion, world goodwill. Remember, this is all UN-affiliated organizations founded by the very highest level of people. The churches and the world religions should indicate the unity within all facets of truth, which will provide a universal platform, one to which all men everywhere could give allegiance. Such a platform should include the truth that all men are divine. Thank you. Can we do that? Yes or no? I hope not. The truth that evolution governs the growth of the human being. I don't believe in that either. Each individual is a god. All men are divine, and the belief in evolution, the fact of immortality and of eternal persistence, reincarnation, arising from man's essential divinity. The Bible clearly teaches us that there is no such thing as reincarnation, for it is appointed unto men once to die. These are all taken from direct quotes. Preparation for by men and women of goodwill is needed to introduce new values, new standards, and new attitudes, prepare for a coming world teacher, requirements of a new world order, and a reorganization of social structure. I want nothing to do with that. I want nothing to do with that. Alice A. Bailey writes, the same old formulas, the same old theologies, the same old interpretations are deemed adequate to meet men's modern needs and inquiries. They are not. The church today is the tomb of the Christ, and the stone of theology has been rolled to the door of the sepulcher. Oh, Jesus and his theology, goodbye, goodbye. She writes, the day is dawning when all the religions will be regarded as emanating from one great spiritual source. All will be seen as unitedly providing one root out of which the universal world religion will inevitably emerge. Then there will be neither Christian nor heathen, neither Jew nor Gentile, but simply one great body of believers gathered out of all the current religions. That sounds nice. But whose religion will it be? They will accept the same truths, not as theological concepts, but as essential to spiritual living. They will stand together on the same platform of brotherhood and of human relations. They will recognize divine sonship, will seek unitedly to cooperate with the divine plans. Such a world religion is no idle dream, but something which is definitely forming today. World Goodwill Letter, 1993, quoting it. These are United Nations organizations. So obviously, the world is going to move towards this unified platform, and there will be some who propagate a spirit of separateness. Is that correct? Can we see that emerging? And then there will be conflict. And Robert Miller says that those who do not want to go along with this will sooner or later come to regret it. So obviously we're heading for a clash. Miller also said, we must hope also that the Pope will come before the year 2000 to the United Nations, speak for all the religions and spiritualities on this planet, and give the world the religious view of how the third millennium should be a spiritual millennium, a millennium which will see the integration and harmony of humanity. Who must be the spokesman for this new world religion? The Pope. The plan is coming together. Revelation is unfolding. This is exactly what the Bible speaks about what will happen. Instead of becoming dejected and miserable, then lift up your heads and start smiling, because we're going home. This is exciting. The world's major religions must speed up dramatically their ecumenical movement and recognize the unity of their objectives and diversity of their cults. Religions must actively cooperate to bring to unprecedented heights a better understanding of the mysteries of life and of our place in the universe. My religion, right or wrong, and my nation, right or wrong, must be abandoned forever in the planetary age. You're not allowed to say Jesus is the only way. It must be abandoned forever. I'm sorry, I will not abandon it. I refuse. And then we had this wonderful meeting. The Pope actually did appear before the United Nations. And then they came together in this massive rehearsal at the United Nations, where they formed this new ecumenical initiative funded by Ted Turner. And the whole world is gathering into one new religious pot under the United Nations. And I saw one of the heads, as it were, wounded to death, and his deadly wound was healed, and all the world wandered after the beast. Revelation 13:3. Joshua 24:15. And if it seems evil unto you to serve the Lord, choose you this day whom you will serve, whether the gods which your forefathers served that were on the other side of the flood, or the gods of the Amorites in whose land you dwell. But as for me and my house, we will serve the Lord. That's the decisions we have to make. Those are the issues before us. And the sad thing is, I'm not making this up. I'm just reading it off the screen. I'm really not making this up. I wish I was, but I'm not. So we are actually facing a crisis situation. But in the lectures that are now coming, we will have to look at the other side of the coin. We've had enough of this side of the coin, don't you think? I'm sick to death of it already. Now let's have a look whether God has an answer to what Satan is planning. Now I had handed out another little card over here, and I've got a question on there. I'm beginning to see that the battle is not really political. Did you see that tonight? The battle is not really political, but religio-political. They want your allegiance and your mind. I see that the devil has it so set up that the whole world, and even if possible, the very elect, are to be deceived and mesmerized by his devices. By God's grace, the second point, I do not want to be one of those that are deceived. I see that it is more than just being aware of the problem. I see that I will have to make a concerted effort to find truth and to become and remain undeceived. What is the only channel whereby we can find out the will of God? You tell me. The Bible. If God hadn't given us the Bible, we would be hopelessly at sea. Thank God, God gave us the Bible. What would we do without it? I wouldn't know where we're going. It would all seem logical. It would all seem okay. Everybody would be happy to climb onto this bandwagon, right or wrong. I want to know how Jesus will be victor in this controversy. All we've seen is Satan build up his kingdom. And that's exactly what the book of Revelation is about. I'm interested in learning more and to plan to attend the next lectures, because this is where the counter plan of God will start to be discussed. We're now going to go back to the Bible and we're going to find out what God has in store for us. But if I could just be so daring as to ask, just show me your hands if you want to. Who sees that Jesus is being eradicated from the world plan? Who sees it? Wow, so there's a total onslaught on Jesus Christ. And we are just caught in the battle. Isn't that right? We're just caught in the battle. So what hope have we got of changing the status quo? None. None. If you think you can change this, forget it. We have no hope. Who is our only hope? Jesus Christ. He is our only hope. Without him, we are nothing. And that's why I can stand here today, because I know there's nothing I can do, but he can do something. All things are possible. Do you know that I've given these lectures in a Masonic hall? Yes, all things are possible. Absolutely amazing.
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1: I'd like to think that one day, when we get to heaven, we're going to see a list of people. People like Jared and Susan, who were introduced to Jesus because of something we said. Or maybe it was as simple as a passing smile. But these people will look into their past and be able to say, "I'm here because of you." Recently, you may have heard that Heartwise Ministries has begun spreading the gospel to the young, the old, the sick, and the healthy. 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
2: 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Number one on the list was Don Draper, a character on a television series. He's not even a real person. Number two was Usain Bolt, an Olympic athlete who many believe defines the true spirit of competition, and President Barack Obama slipped in as number three. This is just another example of how the media has the power to create an influential character, market him as an ideal to the world, and affect the minds of a large segment of the population. That same media is doing the same thing when it comes to telling us how to build and maintain optimum health." 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
2: 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His subject, Christians Anonymous.
3: 2 times 2 are 4. 2 times 3 are 6. 2 times 4 are 8. And so on, right through to the end of the multiplication table. Who wrote the multiplication table? Well, who did? Nobody knows. It was written, invented, discovered, built, created, whatever word you wish to use, by Anonymous. Without the multiplication table, there would be no modern science, no bridges, railroads, automobiles, airplanes, radio, television, no newspapers. 1,000 things would not be here. In fact, we would not be here were it not for the multiplication table and everything that's based upon it. Yet we do not know who wrote it. And by the way, most of us, and that includes those listening to this broadcast, could not name our ancestors, our grandfathers and grandmothers 4 or 5 generations back. We know our parents, our grandparents, and possibly our great-grandparents, but from there on, things just fade out into the great anonymous. It's so everywhere, every field of life. Next time you go to church, pick up the hymn book. You'll find that at least 20 or 30 of the greatest hymns are credited to this unknown figure, Anonymous. Some of them are the very greatest hymns of the church. For instance, Come Thou Almighty King, help us thy name to sing, help us to praise. Father, all glorious, o'er all victorious, come and reign over us, Ancient of Days. Who wrote it? Nobody knows. So with fairest Lord Jesus. And what a beautiful song that is. Praise ye the Father, and the great Latin hymn, Adeste Fidelis. These and others were written by unknown hands, unknown to us, known to God. What a debt the Christian world owes to Christians Anonymous. Who first used fire? Who invented the wheel? Who learned the secret of the lever? Who invented the alphabet? Nobody knows. Anonymous, Anonymous. There's that unforgettable story about 5 men in the 2nd chapter of Mark's Gospel. One of them was hopelessly ill. The other 4 were his friends. These men had heard of Jesus. They attempted to bring their friend to him. The Savior was in a house packed with people who had come to hear him. There wasn't even standing room outside near the door. What a preacher Jesus was. So different from most of us. Today people seem to like to sit as far away from the preacher as they can and leave a great gulf fixed between the pulpit and the hearer, which nobody could cross over in human friendship or spiritual fellowship. But with Jesus it was different. They tried to get as close to him as they could, to hear every word from his holy lips. So these 4 men came, bringing their sick friend. And when they could not come nigh unto him for the press, they uncovered the roof where he was. And when they had broken it up, they let down the bed whereon the sick of the palsy lay. Yes, they went up on the flat roof of this Palestinian house, pulled off the tiles, made an opening large enough. They must have used ropes, because they let the bed right down in front of Jesus. There was the sick man needing his healing power. And notice the significant words of the 5th verse. When Jesus saw their faith, he said unto the sick of the palsy, Son, thy sins be forgiven thee. Notice he saw their faith, not particularly the faith of a sick man, but the faith of the 4 men who brought him. The story goes on and speaks of the criticism of some of the theologians who were present. Who is this man who claims to forgive sins? Then Jesus, knowing their thoughts and inward reasoning, said, Whether is it easier to say to the sick of the palsy, Thy sins be forgiven thee, or to say, Arise, and take up thy bed and walk? But that ye may know that the Son of Man hath power on earth to forgive sins, he said to the sick of the palsy, Arise, and take up thy bed and go to thy house. Immediately he was healed, and those gathered there were amazed and glorified God. Who were these 4 men of faith? these men whose faith was so great that they acted upon it. Think of the trip they must have made. We do not know how far they came, probably miles, carrying their friend on their shoulders, one man at each corner of the narrow bed. They had faith enough to fill their hearts with determination. It must have been a strenuous job to carry the sick man up to the roof of the house, to tear up the roof. Then someone had to get ropes to let him down. Someone had to exert the authority or get permission to open another man's rooftop. But when Jesus saw their faith, he responded to it. Who were these men? Jones, Smith, Johnson, Hunter, who were they? We do not know their names. Christians Anonymous. They were not looking for credit or reputation or personal glory. They were seeking help for their friend. They were coming to Jesus in faith. They were working for God without any thought of human reward. After all, the Scripture says that we are workers together with God. And those beautiful words are in 2 Corinthians 6, verse 1. It's God's work. It is God's world. Why do we try to take credit to ourselves? Why are we so filled with desire for personal exaltation? If there is a curse in the Christian church today, it's a desire for reputation, the desire to make a record, the desire to shine. Did not Jesus tell the story of two men, one of them boasted of his own attainments? He described one of these men as standing before God in prayer and saying within himself, God, I thank thee that I'm not as other men are, extortioners, unjust, adulterers, or even as this publican. I fast twice in the week. I give tithes of all I possess. I'm just reading these words from Luke, the 18th chapter. Jesus condemned such self-praise. Of the other man who stood afar off and would not lift up so much as his eyes unto heaven, but smote upon his breast, saying, God, be merciful to me, a sinner. Jesus said, I tell you, this man went down to his house justified rather than the other. For everyone that exalteth himself shall be abased, and he that humbleth himself shall be exalted. Do we not need more Christians Anonymous today? Christians who are willing to serve God because they love him, rather than because of what they can get out of it? There were many in New Testament days who served Christ without a name, Christians Anonymous. No one knows who they were. There was the man who made the Lord's Supper possible. Jesus told some of his disciples that when they entered the city, they would meet a man carrying a pitcher of water. Follow him, said Jesus. The man of the house into which he goes will make you welcome. Who carried that pitcher of water? Who was the man of the house? We shall never know until we meet them, we trust, in the kingdom of God. Then there was the town clerk in Ephesus, who by his quick thinking and common sense saved the life of the Apostle Paul. I should like to have known that man, for he was able to control the hysterical mob and pour the oil of calm reason over that boiling sea of humanity in the great open-air theater in Ephesus. All we know about him is his position. He was the town clerk, Acts 19:35. But his name is not recorded. As Dr. Lukacs reminds us, there is no one who can set a limit to the amount of good a person can do if he does not care who gets the credit. Surely in this Jesus gave us an example. For it is written in Holy Scripture, he made himself of no reputation, and took upon him the form of a servant, and was made in the likeness of men. And being found in fashion as a man, he humbled himself, and became obedient unto death, even the death of the cross. Wherefore God also hath highly exalted him, and given him a name which is above every name, that at the name of Jesus every knee should bow, of things in heaven, and things in earth, and things under the earth, and that every tongue should confess that Jesus Christ is Lord, to the glory of God the Father. Philippians 2:7. Before the exaltation came the humiliation. The name of Jesus is proclaimed not by himself, but by others, by you and by me. He made himself of no reputation. He was willing to be humble, to be unknown, to be anonymous. He went about doing good and healing all that were oppressed of the devil. Acts 10:38. What an example for us. It all comes to one thing, love. Do we live, work, act for the love of God and the love of others? or for love of self. The true servant of God will always endeavor to make Jesus prominent before the people, to hold up the Lord and keep himself in the shadows. He will make the Lord Christ and his work first and best in everything and always. What makes people glorify themselves instead of Christ? Is it not because the God of this world hath blinded the minds of them which believe not? Lest the light of the glorious gospel of Christ, who is the image of God, should shine unto them. 2 Corinthians 4, verse 4. It was that great prince of preachers, the apostle to the world, who said, "For we preach not ourselves, but Christ Jesus the Lord, and ourselves your servants, for Jesus' sake. For God, who commanded the light to shine out of darkness, hath shined in our hearts, to give the light of the knowledge of the glory of God in the face of Jesus Christ." That's the secret of it. We are to glorify Jesus in our preaching. We are to be his servants. And just as the light shone out of darkness at the beginning of the creation of the world, so it must shine from our hearts, so that the light will always illuminate the face of Christ. What God needs in the world today is more Christians Anonymous, more of his servants who seek the glory of Christ more than anything else in the world. One who was in many ways such a Christian Anonymous often quoted in my hearing a poem by Professor Ensley describing a true minister of God, and I give it here. The hand that held it. He held the lamp of truth that day so low that none could miss the way, and yet so high to bring in sight that picture fair, the world's great light, that gazing up, the lamp between, the hand that held it scarce was seen. He held the pitcher stooping low to lips of little ones below, then raised it to the weary saint and bade him drink. When sick and faint, they drank, the pitcher thus between, the hand that held it scarce was seen. He blew the trumpet, soft and clear, that trembling sinners need not fear. Then with a louder note and bold, to raise the walls of Satan's hold, the trumpet coming thus between, the hand that held it scarce was seen. But when the captain says, "Well done, thou good and faithful servant, come, lay down the pitcher and the lamp, lay down the trumpet, leave the camp," the hand that held them will then be seen, clasped in those pierced ones, not between.
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What we know for sure is that Robert Kennedy, the younger brother of President John F. Kennedy, was shot and killed. His son, RFK Jr., is convinced Sirhan Sirhan didn't kill RFK Sr., while another man shot that night in the Ambassador Hotel in L.A. claims he was shot by a different man, not Sirhan. Before Jesus returns, the judgment will answer any questions you might have about what really happened in this world. The idea of a judgment could sound ominous, but 1 John 2:1 says, "We have an advocate with the Father, Jesus Christ the righteous." The judgment will reveal whether or not a person chose Jesus as Lord and Savior, repented, and surrendered to God. There won't be any hiding or any obfuscation in the judgment because God knows. One day all questions will be answered and there'll be no confusion. There'll be no confusion and there'll be no conspiracies. John Bradshaw, It Is Written.

0: Will God send one final message before the end of the world to get human beings ready for the return of Jesus Christ? You're about to find out on His Voice today.
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0: Human history is checkered with great discoveries. In the year 1492, Columbus discovered America. In the year 1947, there was a young Bedouin shepherd boy out in the Middle East near the Dead Sea, and he was throwing rocks into caves, and he heard a clink sound, and that led to the discovery of the Dead Sea Scrolls. In the year 1985, there was a group of French researchers on a ship way out in the Atlantic Ocean. They were closely monitoring the ocean floor with very sophisticated video equipment. And lo and behold, as they were looking into the monitor one night, they saw these words materialize on the side of the wreckage of a ship, and it was SS Titanic. The discovery went from ship to shore and then from shore to shore all around the world. Great discoveries. But believe it or not, there is a greater discovery that lies waiting for us in the waters of God's last book, which is the book of Revelation, the deep waters of God's truth. And it is the message of the three angels messages, which we're told in Revelation have

0: been specifically sent by God to prepare human beings for the return of Jesus Christ. Revelation chapter 14, verses 6 to 12 contain these powerful messages, and I'll just read them right now just by way of introduction and overview, and then we'll go a little bit more carefully into the details in a little while. Hold on to your seats and listen to this. Revelation 14, verse 6, the Bible says, "And I saw another angel flying in the midst of heaven, having the everlasting gospel to preach to those who dwell upon the earth, to every nation, tribe, tongue, and people, saying with a loud voice, 'Fear God and give glory to Him, for the hour of His judgment is come, and worship Him that made heaven and earth and the sea and the fountains of waters.'" In verse 8, we have the second angel's message. "And there followed another angel, saying, 'Babylon is fallen, that great city, because she made all the nations drink of the wine of the wrath of her fornication.'" Verse 9 to 12 contains the message of the third angel. "And the third angel followed them, saying with a loud voice, 'If any man worships the beast and his image and receives his mark in his forehead or in his hand, the same shall drink of the wine of the wrath of God, which is poured out without mixture into the cup of his indignation. And he shall be tormented with fire and brimstone in the presence of the holy angels and in the presence of the Lamb. And the smoke of their torment ascends up forever and ever. And they have no rest day nor night who worship the beast and his image, and whosoever receives the mark of his name.'" Here is the patience of the saints. Here are they that keep the commandments of God and the faith of Jesus. Those are the three angels' messages in Revelation 14. When you look at verses 14, 15, and 16, which follow right after, it tells us that right after these messages sound out to the world, this is followed by the great event of the return of Jesus Christ. Verse 14 says, "I looked and behold a white cloud, and upon the cloud one sat like the Son of Man, having on his head a golden crown and in his hand a sharp sickle. Another angel came out of the temple, crying with a loud voice to him who sat upon the cloud, and he said, 'Thrust in your sickle and reap, for the time is come for you to reap, for the harvest of the earth is ripe.' And he that sat upon the cloud thrust in his sickle upon the earth, and the earth was reaped." So in Revelation 14, we have three angels that send messages to the whole world. And in verses 14, 15, and 16, we have a powerful description of the final return of Jesus Christ in the clouds of heaven. So three angels, return of Jesus. And this is God's way of telling us that He is sending these messages to help people to understand the issues and to get ready for the return of His Son. It makes sense, if you think about it, that God would send a special final message to His world before the end, because He always sends messages to humanity before any major event that happens in human history. In the days of Noah, God looked upon the world and He knew that it was wicked and it was time for a cleansing flood to wash wickedness away from His planet. And so God raised up a man named Noah, and he gave him a special message about building an ark and calling people to get in to that ark before the water came down. When Jesus Christ was born, many hundreds of years later, in fulfillment of Bible prophecy, God sent angels to announce to shepherds that in Bethlehem, the baby of all babies, had been born, and that baby was Christ the Lord. When Jesus Christ began His public ministry, He raised up a man named John the Baptist. And John the Baptist was called by God to give a special message to announce the coming of the Messiah. We read about this in Mark chapter 1. It's very clear that God had a messenger with a message. Mark chapter 1, verse 1 says, "The beginning of the gospel of Jesus Christ, the Son of God. As it is written in the prophets, 'Behold, I send my messenger before your face, who will prepare your way before you, the voice of one crying in the wilderness, prepare the way of the Lord and make His paths straight.'" And then verse 4 and onward talks about John the Baptist, that God raised up a man with a special message to announce that the Messiah finally had come to appear in a public ministry to the world. The greatest event of all events was when Jesus Christ, the Messiah, heaven's sent Savior, finally gave his life upon the cross. He died on the cross. He said, "It is finished." And then on the third day, he rose from the dead. On the day of Pentecost, the Holy Spirit came down with power upon the early Christian church, and the disciples went out with a message, a powerful message, which lightened the world in those days, that the Messiah had come, that Jesus Christ had died, and that he had risen from the dead, and that he was indeed the Savior of the world. 2,000 years have come and gone since the days of John the Baptist and the days of Jesus Christ. Jesus is up in heaven, and we're not far away from the day when he will return. And when you study the book of Revelation carefully, it's very clear that the second coming of Jesus is a big event. And God wants people to get ready for this event, just like he raised up John the Baptist to announce the first coming of Christ, to give a special message. So he has sent, in Revelation 14, three angels' messages with special information that human beings need to know to help them to avoid deception, help them to avoid Babylon and the beast and the mark, and help them to get ready for the return of Jesus when he comes in the clouds of glory. This is what Revelation chapter 14 is all about, the sending of God's special message. Now, let's go back to the days of Noah, and let's look at the parallels, because Jesus in Matthew 24 specifically said that what happened in Noah's day would be very similar to what will happen at the end of the world. In Genesis chapter 6, we find the Lord looking down upon his world, and it was a sad sight. He saw life was a lot different from the days of the Garden of Eden, when Adam and Eve were first created, when the animals were all friendly and human beings were pure. After Adam and Eve sinned and humans multiplied and history, fallen human history, rolled onward, in Genesis chapter 6, in verse 5, we find that God looked upon the earth and he saw that the wickedness of man was great upon the earth, and that every imagination of the thoughts of his heart was only evil continually. And the Lord was sorry that he had made man upon the earth, and it grieved him at his heart. And the Lord said, "I will destroy man whom I have created from the face of the earth, both man and beast and creeping thing and the fowls of the air, for I am sorry that I have made them." Can you imagine? God's crowning work of creation had strayed so far away from him. Human beings were so reflecting the image of the devil instead of the image of God that the Lord looked at man and said, "Enough is enough. There's just too much sin, and I have to wipe the earth clean from humanity's wickedness." But thankfully, in verse 8, the Bible says that there was a man named Noah, and it says that Noah found grace in the eyes of the Lord. God found a man, and this man was a faithful man, and he raised him up, and he gave him a special message to help people, at least those that were willing to listen, to get ready for the big event, which was the flood. In verse 14, Genesis 6, verse 14, God gave Noah special instruction about what to do. He told him to make an ark. God said, "Make an ark of gopher wood." And he gave him the dimensions of the ark, the length, the breadth, the width of the ark. And in verse 16, this is very interesting. Verse 16 says that the ark was to be made up of three different stories. There was a lower, a second, and third stories you shall make of it. A three-story ark that God told him to make in the days of Noah. Now, if you think about it, God didn't tell Noah to make 5 boats or 10 boats. And he didn't tell Noah to give a message to people and say, pick a boat, whichever boat you like, that's the boat that you can get in. No, how many boats were there in the days of Noah? The answer is obvious. There was only one boat. And that was the boat that Noah was building. I'm sure he had friends or people that before the flood hit that helped him. His family helped him. His sons helped him. And they built and built for 120 years. Finally, at the end of those 120 years, the Bible tells us in verse 17 and 18 that it was almost time for the flood to come, and God gave instructions about what to do. Verse 17 says, "Behold, I, even I, do bring a flood of waters upon the earth to destroy all flesh, wherein is the breath of life from under heaven, and everything that is in the earth shall die. But with you I will establish my covenant, and you shall come into the ark, you and your sons and your wife and your sons' wives with you." So God gave Noah a special message, and he said, when you're done building this boat, I want you to call as many who are willing to get into the ark. Sadly, only 8 people got in. The vast majority of the people that watched Noah build that ark for 120 years and heard him preach and heard the sound of the hammer hitting the nails day after day, year after year, their hearts were hardened. And when the Holy Spirit spoke to them one last time and said, "This is it, now's the time. Now's the time to get into the 1 3-story ark because the flood's about to come." Sadly, the majority of people, they rejected the call and they didn't want to get in. And when Noah and his family entered, the Bible says that the door of the ark finally closed, 7 days went by, and then the rain began to come down. The water hit. And then everybody changed their mind. They realized Noah was right. He wasn't just a crazy old lunatic with a wild idea, but he really was God's messenger with God's message. But by that time, it was too late. And there was no way to get in because the door had been closed, and it was closed for good. And so the water continued to come down, and finally all the worldly wise men and all the mockers and all the scoffers and all the people that laughed at Noah and thought he was just a crazy, deluded fanatic, eventually, they ended up underwater and they died. And God cleansed his world with the waters of a flood. Now, the Bible story of what happened in Noah's day is not just history. It's not just academic history for us to just enjoy and tell our children about the story of Noah and the ark. But when you look at the New Testament, you look at the book of Matthew, Jesus made a profound statement in Matthew chapter 24. Verses 36 to 39, in reference to his return. Jesus said, "But of that day and hour knoweth no man, no, not the angels of heaven, but my Father only. But as the days of Noah were back in the past, so shall also the coming of the Son of Man be in the future. For as in the days that were before the flood, they were eating and drinking, marrying and giving in marriage, until the day that Noah entered into the ark. And they knew not until the flood came and took them all away." And then Jesus gives his punchline. He said, "So shall also the coming of the Son of Man be." So shall also the coming of the Son of Man be. In other words, according to Jesus Christ, there is going to be a perfect parallel between what happened in Noah's day and what will happen at the end of the world. When Jesus Christ returns. In Noah's day, the world was wicked. In our day, the world is wicked. In Noah's day, God saw that an end was coming. As God looks upon the world right now, he sees that another end is coming. In Noah's day, God raised up a man, and he gave him a message, and he told him to build a boat that had 3 stories, a 3-story ark, and he called people to come in to that boat to be protected from the water when it came down. And it's the same in the book of Revelation, chapter 14, verses 6 to 12. We find messages, very clearly, messages of 3 angels. Instead of a 3-story boat, it's a 3-story message. And that message is designed, instead of preparing people for the time of the water, when the flood hits, the 3 angels' messages are sent by God to prepare human beings for the great apocalypse, for the grand finale, for the return of Jesus Christ in the clouds of heaven, and to help us to understand what the issues are so we can be on God's side and not on the side of the enemy when the final crisis hits. So let's go back to Revelation 14 and let's take a closer look at these 3 angels. And as we go on into future programs on His Voice today, we'll go deeper and we'll look even more closely at these messages. But let's just give a brief overview and look at a few more details. In verse 6, the Bible says, "I saw another angel." Now, the word angel is in the Greek, it's angelos, which is can literally be translated messenger. And it's significant that it's the same word that's used in Mark chapter 1 in reference to John the Baptist. When the Bible says, "Behold, I send my messenger," the word is angelos. John the Baptist was a messenger with a message to get people ready for the first coming of Christ, when the Messiah came. And in Revelation 14:6, we have another angelos, another messenger with a message. And he's seen flying in the midst of heaven, which means he's center stage, right in the middle of heaven. And he has the everlasting gospel, which we'll talk more about in our next program. The everlasting good news, to preach to them that dwell upon the earth, to every nation, tribe, tongue, and people. In other words, this message is to go to the whole world. It's a special burst of final good news to the planet before the end comes. In verse 7, the angel says with a loud voice, "Fear God and give glory to Him, for the hour of His judgment is come." And we'll talk about that in the next program, the hour of judgment. God says that we're in a special time. The hour of His judgment is come. And then it says, "And worship Him that made heaven and earth and the sea and the fountains of waters." There's a special call to worship the Creator of heaven and earth. And then verse 8 goes into the second angel, and it's a warning. A warning about something mysterious called Babylon. Verse 8 says, "There followed another angel, and he said, Babylon is fallen. It's fallen away from God, that great city, because she made all the nations." The whole world is involved in this deception. "All nations drink of the wine of the wrath of her fornication." So verse 6 and 7 goes out to all the world announcing the gospel, and that we're living in a judgment time, and that we need to worship the Creator. And then verse 8 warns about Babylon falling away from God and deceiving all the nations. Those same nations that need the gospel are being deceived by something called the wine of Babylon. And as we'll see later on, the wine of Babylon represents the false teachings of a conglomeration of false religion that is designed to lead people away from the gospel of Jesus Christ and the worship of the Creator of heaven and earth. Verse 9 is the most solemn warning in the Bible, 9, 10, and 11. "The third angel followed them, saying with a loud voice." And when it says loud voice, God does not want these messages to be stuck in a corner. He doesn't want them to be given with a whisper. He wants them to be heard loudly all over His planet. Just like Noah didn't whisper when he said the flood's coming. Noah gave a very clear, definite warning, and God wants a definite warning to be given to humanity before Jesus Christ comes back again. "The third angel followed them, saying with a loud voice, if any man," this applies to the whole world, "worships the beast and his image and receives his mark in his forehead or in his hand, the same shall drink the wine of the wrath of God." Now here we have two wines. We have the wine of Babylon, those that drink the wine of Babylon, which means her false doctrines and deceptions that lead away from the Bible and Jesus. And if they get the mark, then they will drink the wine of the wrath of God. I don't want to drink the wine of Babylon, and I don't want to drink the wine of the wrath of God. I want to drink into my life the pure truth of Jesus Christ, and I hope you do too. And that's what these messages are all about. "The same shall drink the wine of the wrath of God, which is poured out without mixture into the cup of His indignation. And he shall be tormented with fire and brimstone in the presence of the holy angels and in the presence of the Lamb." When it mentions the Lamb there, the Lamb is Jesus Christ. He is our Savior. And what Revelation is doing is ultimately it's saying that people have to make a final choice between the beast or the Lamb. I don't want to follow the beast. I want to follow the Lamb, don't you? If you had a choice between a beast or a lamb, who would you choose? God wants us to choose the Lamb representing His Son. Verse 11 says, "And the smoke of their torment ascends up forever and ever, and they have no rest, day nor night, who worship the beast and his image, and whoever receives the mark of his name." And then verse 12 is the verse that describes the safety zone. It's describing a final people who don't follow the beast, they don't get the mark, they're not part of Babylon, they're not drinking the wine, but they are getting ready for Jesus to come. Verse 12 says, "Here is the patience of the saints. Here are they that keep the commandments of God and the faith of Jesus. We'll talk more about this in future programs, but God is looking for people who believe in Jesus, who trust in Jesus. The word and name Jesus is the last name before the period at the end of the third angel's message. He's the foundation of the message, the everlasting gospel. He's at the middle of the message. He's the Lamb, and He is at the end of the message. And that we need to have faith in Jesus. But it also says that we need to become saints who keep the commandments of God. We need to become moral people whose lives are changed by the grace of Jesus Christ. We don't want to just talk and say that we're Christians, but we want to really live for Christ, just like Noah did. He lived for his God, and he was faithful. He prepared an ark. He gave God's message. He called people to get in, and he was protected when the water came down. And God is going to be protecting a final group of people during the final hours of human history who are faithful to Jesus, who love the Lord, who love the Bible, who stay away from the doctrines and deceptions of Babylon, who worship the creator of heaven and earth, who want nothing to do with the beast or the mark, but who want to follow Jesus Christ and the commandments of God as written in the Bible. They are the ones that will be prepared for the return of Jesus in verse 14, where it says, "I looked, and behold, a white cloud. And upon the cloud one sat like the Son of Man, having on his head a golden crown, and in his hand a sharp sickle." It's harvest time at the end of the three angels' messages. Verse 16 says, "He that sat upon the cloud thrust in his sickle upon the earth, and the earth was reaped." Jesus is coming. I don't know when he's coming. I'm not a prophet, but I know that one of these days he will come. And the Bible describes him coming with a sharp sickle, representing the harvest, where he will separate the world into two classes: those who follow the beast, those who follow Babylon, those who follow the doctrines of the devil. And in contrast, we have those who are his true followers, who truly love him, who believe the good news of the gospel, who don't just talk, but who walk their talk, and who have given their whole lives to Christ. They not only believe in Jesus, but their belief and their faith is manifested by their works of obedience to the Lord. They love God, and they love their neighbor as themselves, as Jesus says we should do in his book. The three angels' messages, they're in the book of Revelation. This is a greater discovery than the discovery of America, than the discovery of the Dead Sea Scrolls, or the discovery of the Titanic in the waters of the Atlantic. This is a titanic discovery in God's last book, the message of the three angels. I found it a little bit humorous some time ago when I read an article that came out of the Associated Press about a swarm of crazy ants that invaded Houston. Here's the article. It says, "In what sounds like a low-budget horror film, voracious swarming ants that apparently arrived in Texas aboard a cargo ship are invading homes and yards across the Houston area. They are shorting out electrical boxes, messing up computers. The hairy, reddish-brown creatures are known as crazy raspberry ants. Crazy because they wander erratically instead of marching in regimented lines. And raspberry after Tom Raspberry, an exterminator who did battle with them early on. They're itty-bitty things about the size of fleas, and they're just running everywhere," said Patsy Morphew of Pearland, who is constantly sweeping them off her patio and sweeping them out of her pool by the cupful. "There's just thousands and thousands of them," she said. "They're going fast, fast, fast. They're crazy." And then the article concludes by saying that the Texas Department of Agriculture is working with the Environmental Protection Association to stop the ants. Stop the ants. Ants all around the world. And as I think about those ants, I can't help but think about the devil and his deceptions and his delusions, which are all around the world, which have invaded planet Earth, which are trying to distract us and to lead us away from the truth of Jesus Christ and the message of heaven to get ready for his return. God has a message that will stop the ants, that will stop the Babylonian delusions of this world. And the message is the message of the three angels in Revelation 14, verses 6 to 12, designed to prepare us for the return of Jesus Christ. Just like in Noah's day, God had a boat with three stories, so in the last days, he has a message of three angels to prepare you and me for the return of Jesus Christ. May God help us to study these messages, to discover them. They're bigger than the Titanic. or the Dead Sea Scrolls or America, and through discovering them, we'll be ready for his return. You have just heard his voice today.
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0: Journey to a Full Life with Dr. Maria Esther Roybal-Hazen on Radio 74 The Answer. I'm Ron Myers. Hello, Dr. Esther.
1: Hi, Ron. How are you?
0: I'm fine, thanks. Better than I deserve. So how are you today?
1: I am fine, and I am very happy to greet each one listening. How are you? I'm so glad that you are here with us again today.
0: So yesterday we sort of ended the topic of trust, but in fact there's more to it than we really got into, really kind of a beginning go at it, and things that we will come back around to over the period of weeks and months to come. But today I think you wanted to connect something else to it, the matter of rest and trust. How do you see that?
1: Well, yes. For those of you out there listening for the first time, an acronym called New Start. And each of those letters, an aspect that is essential to a full life. N for nutrition, E for exercise, W for water, S for sunlight, T for temperance, you know, having self-control, A for abundant air, R for rest, and T for trust.
0: Trust in God.
1: Yeah. Yes, trust. Well, trust in people for success, for relationships. But ultimately, in the last talk, we talked about how difficult it was to trust, regardless of how wired we are and all the background experience that we have in trusting, because as infants, we are dependent on our parents for so long, and as children and youth. But ultimately, how hard it is to trust, because trust takes a great, great risk. And then the last talk, I talked about how to trust in God. And today, I want to combine how to rest and trust. Because yesterday, I talked about trusting in God because He knows us, because He has a good plan for a future of success. And because He provides everything that we need. But today, I want to show more how He built in His total economy and our being in this world, how He built in for us to trust. First of all, I want to say, for all Americans, you know, listening in the United States, and for all Europeans who appreciate the American culture that came from Europe, I like to quote Benjamin Franklin. He says, "He that can take rest is greater than he that can take cities." Now, isn't that a nice cap about self-control and bringing in rest? Why is it so great? Why do such great individuals are ones that can take rest? What do you think?
0: I suppose cities are pretty busy places, and they really never close down. Day and night, they buzz.
1: It's very hard to have that self-control to say no more work. And why is it that it's so hard for us to stop in our work? Some people feel they have no choice whatsoever than to work and work, or they will die. They will not eat. Something major will not happen. And that's what cities are made out of: work, enterprise, build, output. Benjamin Franklin says that he that can take rest is greater than he that can take cities. To conquer a city in war or advertising or whatever, it's a lot of work. But he that can rest is greater than he that can work all the time. What do you think about that?
0: Well, you know, we can't go 24/7. God's built into us the need to rest, and probably not just daily rest, night and day, but He builds into our weekly cycle a time of rest.
1: Yes. Yes. I like to propose to each one of you listening that the reason it's so hard to rest is because it's so hard to trust that we will have something to eat tomorrow or where tomorrow or with what to pay the rent and all the debts, you know, that we have to pay. It's so hard to trust that if we don't work, we won't earn and we won't have to pay. And there is where God gives us a great challenge by inviting us to rest. In fact, he makes his invitation so easy by making it a commandment. What's easier for you? To be given the option to do something or be told that you have to? Which is easier for you, Ron?
0: You know, I learn best by positive reinforcement, and I'd like to be suggested to. But rules are important. Yes, we should probably learn to rest.
1: Well, God suggests, he invites. He says, come to me, Jesus says, come to me, all you who are weary and heavy laden, come and rest in me, take my yoke. So he does invite us, but God also makes it easier for us. And he says, you know what? You really better rest. In fact, that's one of my Ten Commandments. That's the fourth commandment. After each of the 6 days of creation, God said it was good. But when God rested from his work on the seventh day, he pronounced it holy. Have you ever thought of limiting your work and taking time to rest, not only for your own benefit, but as a holy act? Do you find yourself taking on even more in the pursuit of spiritual fruitfulness and find the idea of a weekly Sabbath more and more possible? Everybody knows that we have to rest. For our physical health, any athlete knows they need to rest the muscles. Any corporate leader will tell you that it's essential for productivity. In fact, the magazine Forbes recently wrote, you can only work so hard and do so much in a day. Everybody needs to rest and recharge. Your productivity requires it. If Forbes realizes it. We've known that from before because God taught us that. He realized that because he made us. The plants need to rest. Every farmer knows that the land needs a rest. And you plant another crop. After so many years, you change. And some years, you let that piece of land rest. So I propose and invite you as God does, that you need rest in your life and plan for it, and it will help you trust. Trust is an amazing thing. I just saw on YouTube a man who jumped high, high, high from an airplane without a parachute, and three other buddies jumped with him. And they were there, you know, falling, free fall, just in case he would need some help. And they had some jets on their feet to help direct them over towards this falling man. And he was going to land in a net 100 feet by 100 feet. And he made it. This was a huge net. God is our net. And he made a day for us to rest. Let's call that our 100 meter by 100 meter net. That one day that he asked us to rest, there is where he catches us in our weariness to try and work to provide and pay our bills and do everything that we have to. He says, take off your parachute. Your parachute is work 6 days. But take it off and rest on me so that you know that you're not alive because you feed yourself. You don't get by and become successful because you've worked so diligently and so hard. Trust me that it is because I sustain you. And prove it by not working one day. So here are some things that we can do. Plan your rest. Put it on your calendar. Say no to any tasks that tempt you to really get yourself ahead. Put getting ahead and hanging in there on the shelf. Understand that true rest is different from not just working. Plan meals in advance. Take a trip to some botanical garden or in the woods. Take time to meditate. And as you meditate, take responsibility of your life. Not just by working, but by not becoming a victim of the time demands. Be in control of your life. Be a master of your circumstances. You are the master, and so you make circumstances adapt to you. And in your walk and in your meditation with God, ask Him to help you be the boss. There are so many things in life that demand and ask that you can find yourself torn all over the place. But on this one day, focus on changing your habits. Remember, you are only as busy as you choose to be. Embrace simplicity. Focus on the things that are your values, not your possessions. Don't work to get more things. Don't work to just have housework done. Housework is never finished. The yard needs mowing every week. The garage needs to be organized all the time. Focus on the things of value to your relationships. Include your family. Practice the discipline of concentrating your rest and focusing on your family. Love them. Tell them that you love them. Listen to them. I challenge you. Be a master of your life, master of your circumstances. Plan with God what you really need in your life. Trust Him to provide that which you need.
0: Thank you, Dr. Esther. Trusting God enough to know that He'll care for things on that one day off each week, that day that He has set aside for us to spend time with Him. Thank you so much. That one commandment that starts with the word remember, because He knew we would forget and get caught up in the rat race.
1: Yeah.
0: Oh, wow. How wonderful.
1: Well, I wish you listening a restful day.
0: Thank you, Dr. Esther. Dr. Maria Esther Roybal-Hazen, and the program, Journey to a Full Life. And you're hearing it here on Radio 74 The Answer. I'm Ron Myers. See you next time.
1: Goodbye.

What we know for sure is that Robert Kennedy, the younger brother of President John F. Kennedy, was shot and killed. His son, RFK Jr., is convinced Sirhan Sirhan didn't kill RFK Sr., while another man shot that night in the Ambassador Hotel in L.A. claims he was shot by a different man, not Sirhan. Before Jesus returns, the judgment will answer any questions you might have about what really happened in this world. The idea of a judgment could sound ominous, but 1 John 2:1 says, "We have an advocate with the Father, Jesus Christ the righteous." The judgment will reveal whether or not a person chose Jesus as Lord and Savior, repented, and surrendered to God. There won't be any hiding or any obfuscation in the judgment because God knows. One day, all questions will be answered and there'll be no confusion. There'll be no confusion and there'll be no conspiracies. John Bradshaw, It Is Written.

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1: Hello, friends. Would you like to hear an amazing fact? Martin Strill from Slovenia is certainly the world's greatest marathon swimmer, having swum down five of the planet's mightiest rivers, the Yangtze, Parana, Mississippi, Danube, and Amazon. He holds four Guinness World Records in long-distance open water swimming. During his adventures, he's been attacked by piranhas, struck by lightning, and sickened by polluted water. Strill took on the mighty Amazon River in 2007, swimming the entire length of the river from the headwaters in Peru to the Brazilian port city of Belém, a total of 3,273 miles in 66 days. That represents the distance greater than the width of the Atlantic Ocean. Did you know the Bible talks about a prophet that survived underwater for 3 days? Stay with us, friends. We're going to learn more on this edition of Bible Answers Live.
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1: 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Great chance you'll get your question on tonight's program. Lines are wide open right now. And we

0: We are live. 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If you want to see what's going on here in the studio, that would be the Doug Batchelor Facebook page or the Amazing Facts Facebook page. And I am Doug Batchelor.
1: My name is John Ross. Good evening, friends. And as we always do, let's start the program with prayer. Dear Father, we thank you that we're able to open up your word and study together. Such a wonderful opportunity for us to just do this international Bible study and get into your word. So, Lord, we pray for your blessing, pray for your spirit to guide. In Jesus' name, amen.
0: Amen.
1: Well, Pastor Doug, you know, just before we went on the air, we were speaking about the incredible feats of this person. I forget his name.
0: Martin Strel. Yeah.
1: Martin Strel, who not only swam some of these great rivers, but you mentioned that he also swam from Africa to Italy. So he swam across the Mediterranean. That alone would be an incredible feat, let alone all these other rivers that he's
0: swam. Oh, yeah, and he swam the rivers in Slovenia. He swam the Colorado, and the guy's just a machine. Look at him. He's a pretty robust athlete. I think now he's about 66 years of age. But, he just loved to swim. And the story is that when he was young, his father was pretty rough on him, and he'd come home from work angry, and he'd be in trouble. His father would chase him, and his father would not chase him into the river nearby. He'd run into the river, and he'd stay out there and swim until his dad got cooled off and went away. So he got used to swimming to save his life. But
1: we're talking about one river that he hadn't swum yet, and that's the Nile. And we were wondering what could be the reason for that. We thought, well, of course, there's real big crocodiles in the Nile.
0: Yeah. He's always had a support boat that goes with him. And when he was swimming the Amazon, he did get attacked by piranhas at one point. And then his support boat brought the blood and meat. And if piranhas were in the area, then it looked like they were going to be a threat. They'd be throwing the meat over the other side to keep them away from Martin. So, yeah, he's had some interesting adventures. And now he does lectures, and he talks about, you know, keeping the world's rivers clean, because he swam some rivers like the Yangtze in Mississippi. He said, terribly polluted, and it was just very sad. But the Bible talks about swimming. It says Peter, when he saw that Jesus was on the shore, he jumped in the water, couldn't wait for the boat to get all the fish loaded up, and he jumped in the water and swam to Jesus. Then there's a prophet that did some swimming because he ran from God, and he ended up taking a three-day submarine trip. And that would be, I think everyone knows, the prophet Jonah. You know, it's interesting. If you read in Matthew chapter 12, Jesus said that no sign would be given to this generation except the sign of the prophet Jonah. For as Jonah was 3 days and three nights in the belly of the whale, so the Son of Man would be 3 days and three nights in the heart of the earth. And in many ways, Jonah is a type of Christ. Of course, Jonah was asleep in a boat during a storm. Jesus was asleep in a boat during a storm. They woke up Jonah and said, "We're perishing." They woke up Jesus and said, "Master, we're perishing." Through waking up Jonah, the sailors had peace. Through waking up Jesus, the apostles had peace. It was through the sacrifice of Jonah that the ship was saved, and it's through the sacrifice of Christ that we are saved. And then Jesus said, as Jonah was assigned to the Ninevites, he says it a little differently in Luke, Jonah went a 3 days journey to Nineveh, entered the city, half a day's journey, 12 hours, and then preached in 40 days it would be destroyed. Jesus preached 3.5 years and warned that the generation would not pass away until Jerusalem was destroyed. And so, you know, for one, it's 3.5 days and 40 days. For Jesus, it's 3.5 years and 40 years, because often a day is a year in prophecy. So Jesus said Jonah had many things that helped us recognize, of course, Jonah coming out of the whale, that's a resurrection. And the resurrection of Christ being one of the greatest examples. Now, we have a book that tells about this and more. And maybe some are wondering about that 3 days and three nights. They say, well, it doesn't match up because you've got Friday night and Saturday night. But how do you get three nights out of that? We got a book that'll answer that.
1: The book is called The Sign of Jonah. And we'll be happy to send this to anyone in North America. It's yours for the asking. All you have to do is call and ask. The number to call is 800-835-6747. That is our resource phone line. And again, just ask for the book called The Sign of Jonah, and we'll be happy to get that to you. We know we do have those who are listening outside of North America. we're not able to send you the literature outside of the continent, but go to the Amazing Facts website, just amazingfacts.org, and you can actually read that at our website. But here in North America, call and we'll be happy to send you the book. If you have a Bible question, the number to call for that is 800-463-7297, 800-463-7297. The acronym there is God Says, 800 God Says. Okay, we're going to go to Chris, listening in Florida. Chris, welcome to the program.
2: Yes, hello.
0: Hi, you're on, Chris. How you doing?
2: Hi, thank you. Good, very good. Thank you, pastors. I have a question to help me understand the difference between the chosen ones and the elect.
0: Yeah, the words are actually similar. You can read, for instance, in the Gospel of Matthew, Jesus says in Matthew 22:14, for many are called, but few are chosen. If you're called and you choose to accept the call, you are an elect. Elect simply means the ones who have been accepted. They're God's people because they've accepted his invitation and they've come to him. The elect, some people think the elect are only like the Jews. And that's kind of dispensationalism. But anyone who accepts Jesus and follows him is elect.
1: Matter of fact, you read in Colossians chapter 3, verse 12, Paul is writing principally here to Gentile believers, and he says, therefore, as the elect of God, put on holy conversation, beloved, and so on. Mm-hmm. So, yeah, we find even Gentiles referred to as the elect. And it almost seems, Pastor Doug, that there is a choosing that we as individuals do. We choose Christ, and those who choose Christ are, in one sense, elected by Christ. So it's almost Christ's response to the personal decision that a person makes. And to be an elect, to be elected by Christ based upon our choice, well, there's those kind of benefits and blessings in store for those who are elected by God or chosen by God.
0: Absolutely. Well, thank you, Chris. Appreciate that. And, you know, we have a book that talks a little bit about, it's called Assurance. And that book on assurance talks a little, I think, about who the elect are.
1: Yes, if you'd like to receive that.
0: Justification Made Simple, yeah.
1: Assurance, Justification Made Simple is the name of the book. And to receive it, the phone number is 800-835-6747. And again, ask for the book called Assurance, Justification Made Simple. We've got Noah listening in Illinois. Noah, welcome to the program.
3: My question is, I'm wanting to know how you can share the 2300-day prophecy, which is found in Daniel 8:14, in like 4 minutes. Or like under 10 minutes.
0: Well, yeah. All right. Let me see how we can do real quick. If you read in Daniel chapter 8, it talks about a beast power that would cast down the truth to the ground, and it says it would practice and prosper. The angels are speaking, and they say, "How long until these things are accomplished?" And the angel responds, 2,300 days, and then shall the sanctuary be cleansed." Now, God has a sanctuary in heaven. He's got a sanctuary on earth. The beast power was corrupting the truth from the sanctuary in heaven of our salvation by Christ, that Christ is there interceding for us. And the beast power was corrupting God's sanctuary on earth, the church. You are the temple of God. From the going forth of the commandment to rebuild Jerusalem, which you find in Daniel chapter 9, unto that 2,300 days, that goes to 1844. That's really when the age of the church of Laodicea began, and there was a special cleansing of the sanctuary, a revival in the church that took place, a whole new birth of God's people, and returning to the truth, cleansing them from the errors of the beast. And Christ entered into the final phase of his intercessory work in heaven. I think I did that in 2.5 minutes. That's not the best explanation, but you asked me to do it quickly. So I don't know if that helps at all, Noah. But that's a quick summary of it. It's talking about, of course, the beast casting the truth to the ground, practicing and prospering. It's defiling the people of God, blaspheming against God, both on earth and in heaven. So both in heaven and on earth, a cleansing began. And that started in 1844. When that's done, Jesus comes. Michael stands up, and that's the end. Well, thank you. And we do have a lesson on it.
1: We do. I was going to point out the lesson. It's called Right on Time. That's the name of the lesson. And, of course, we'll send this to anyone for free. It's called Right on Time, Prophetic Appointments Revealed. And if you'd like to receive that, the number is 800-835-6747. And ask for the study guide called Right on Time.
0: You know, one other thing, Noah, and anyone listening, you may not know Amazing Facts has a quarterly magazine called Inside Report. And I recall our last article is on the 2300-day prophecy. I think it's called 1844 Made Simple or something like that. But it does explain it, I think, in a very easy-to-understand format.
1: And that is available at the Amazing Facts website. You can just look that up when you go there. Thanks for your call, Noah. We got George listening in New Jersey. Yes.
4: Right. Good evening. How you doing this week? All right?
0: Doing great.
4: This week I have more or less a history kind of a question, okay? I read a lot of writings by the early church fathers. You know, I've gotten some material on the apostolic fathers. I like, you know, hearing about what they believed and some of their doctrines. And in the first three centuries, it appears that they were all most of them were all premillennial. But I don't see any of them that believed, I guess, what you teach, that the millennium is in heaven. Not that that proves or disproves it, but it just seems funny that the early church, if it was taught, you know, by the apostles in the early church, that none of the fathers discussed it or talked about it. So I was just curious about that, if you've ever seen that in any of the early church literature.
0: Well, it's a good question. You know, I'm not sure how much the early fathers, and I read some of what the early fathers have written. Now, you've got some of the writings of the fathers that you're talking about, the first two or 300 years. Then you got the reformers, which is a whole other set of writings. Then there was, you know, a period of time where you didn't have a lot of church writings. It was, you know, Augustine and a few others, Jerome. But I don't know. Now, I'm wondering about Matthew Henry. He would be one of the Protestant writers or the Puritan writers. But yeah, it's a good question. I don't know. I don't know how much they all wrote about the millennium.
4: Right.
0: So I don't think they spent a lot of time writing about where the millennium was. And I don't recall reading any. I'm sure it's there, but I don't recall reading it myself.
4: They're not too consistent if I look at them. Some of them believe that the millennium is just going to be the martyrs reigning. Some of them say it's all the Christians. So they're not really consistent anyway, you know.
0: Well, you know, you've got that one chapter in Revelation chapter 20 that talks about it. And so I think that's probably why there's some speculation about what that means. And, you know, we, like others, do our best to put the scriptures together and say, you know, what makes the most sense.
4: Right.
0: One reason we have the saints in heaven during the millennium is because we know that Jesus said, I go to prepare a place for you.
4: Right.
0: And I will come and receive you, that where I am, ye might you might be. And he says, I will come again. So when he comes to receive us, to take us where he has prepared the places. The other reason is, in the popular Left Behind scheme of prophecy, they always have the earth populated.
4: Right.
0: But the Bible describes in several prophecies, in Isaiah, Jeremiah, where the earth is completely vacated. It says, the slain of the Lord covered the earth from one end to the other. There is no one to lament, mourn, or bury. And then you can read in Jeremiah 4, verse 23, where it says that the cities were broken down and there was no man at the presence of the Lord. And so it describes this apocalyptic vision on the earth after the second coming where no one's alive. And then 2 Peter, he says, the day of the Lord will come in which the elements melt with fervent heat, the earth and the things in it are burned up. So how we could be on earth during the millennium after that is hard to comprehend. There's, you know, two or three witnesses at least that say the earth is going to be, you know, completely scoured by some judgment for a period of time. And then ultimately God makes a new heaven and a new earth. So we take the position that we live and reign with Christ in heaven. Because I don't know what Christian wants to reign over the wicked for 1,000 years. I don't want that. And here we've got glorified bodies and they're still dying. It just doesn't seem to fit.
4: Yeah. All right. I appreciate it. I thank you.
0: Thanks so much. Appreciate your call. We do have a lesson on that if you haven't seen it already.
1: Yes, and there might be some others wondering about the subject of 1,000 years, the millennium. Our study guide on that topic is called 1,000 Years of Peace. And of course, we'll send this to you for free. The number is 800-835-6747. As for the study guide, it's called 1,000 Years of Peace.
0: I grew up mostly in New York City. I was sent to many different boarding schools. 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
1: We've got Marie listening in the Los Angeles area. Marie, welcome to the program.
6: Hi there. Good evening, gentlemen.
0: Hi.
6: Hi. So my question is related to numbers. I'm aware that, you know, there are numbers in the Bible that have significance, and I've downloaded the prophecy handout, the prophecy code handout, mm-hmm. which, you know, says that certain numbers represent particular things in the Bible. And I want to understand the significance of numbers in the believer's everyday life. So, for example, numbers that might be mentioned in a dream, or multiples of certain things occurring in a dream, or noticing numbers recurring around as you're, you know, kind of going about your day, you know, or maybe God even impressing like a specific dollar amount for you to give to a ministry. So how do we draw the line between God trying to use numbers to talk to us and something like numerology?
0: Well, that's a good question. By the way, you've got a good voice for radio, and no one's ever told you that. You know, my wife, she loves numbers. She's always like doing the checkbook, and she wants everything to add up, and she gets so excited by it. I, on the other hand, math was not my subject. But it is clearly obvious that certain numbers appear in the Bible way beyond what you would normally expect if they were just random. Numbers like 7 or 3 or 10, 40, 12. And you know, there seems to be some consistency in what their meaning is. As far as running into those numbers on a day-by-day basis, I'm not sure God is trying to talk to us through, you know, if you're invited to an event and you're given a seat in the stadium and you look and your seat is 666, I wouldn't worry about it. You know, I would just sit in it. So there's some numbers are just, you know, they're digits, but I think the numbers in the Bible do have meanings. So I don't know if that answers your question, Marie.
6: Well, what about the dream part? So if you've had dream, I know, you know, dreams can be dubious, you know, ways of having God speak to you. I've seen certain sermons that you wrote about how God speaks to us. But I'm curious about that. Like, for example, when Joseph interpreted certain dreams and certain things at certain significance.
0: Seven, yeah.
6: When do we pay attention to those things, and when should we actually dismiss them?
0: Well, first of all, you'd want to know, before you analyze what does the number mean in a dream, you want to know what does the dream mean. And, you know, I think that, of course, you had the seven fat cows, seven skinny cows, seven fat grains, seven skinny grains, and in Daniel, with Nebuchadnezzar, seven times would pass over him. But they knew what the meaning of the dream was, and then the numbers took on relevance. So you've got to either, if you're having a divine dream, God is going to give you the interpretation, or you need a friend that's got that gift.
1: You know, something else, Pastor Doug, that's interesting. All of these dreams that had significance that we read about in the Bible, especially related to some symbol, they were dreams that were interpreted by the prophet, but they weren't necessarily the dream that the prophet had. Mm-hmm. For example, in the case of Pharaoh had the dream, and then Joseph explained the dream. Nebuchadnezzar has the dream, and then Daniel explains the dream. So God makes the explanation clear. Now, of course, there's other dreams that have symbols, but it's really a repeat of Daniel chapter 2 that Daniel has. So, you know, if we have a dream and we're trying to figure out what the numbers in our dream might mean, I don't know. Well, you could go some interesting places with that.
0: Yeah, you know what I would do if I were you, Marie, is I'd just say, you know, Lord, if I'm supposed to understand this, you got to give me the interpretation,
1: right.
0: And just leave it with Him. By the way, Daniel had some dreams, and he didn't get the interpretation until a couple of years later.
1: Right.
0: So be patient. If you're supposed to know, He'll make you know.
1: All right. Well,
0: thanks
1: for your call. Yes. Next caller that we have is Sandra in New York. Sandra, welcome to the program.
7: Yes. Thank you for taking my call. My question is in reference to forgiveness. We're supposed to go through steps when we do wrong to somebody. So if I confess and then repent, and then the reconciliation is supposed to happen. But what happens if I don't even know where person is to reconcile with that person, and that's what forgiveness.
0: Well, if you've done something wrong and you have hurt somebody and you want to apologize, you do your best to contact them. If you can't, God is not going to hold you accountable for what you can't do. You know, in my testimony, I explained before I was converted, I was a thief. I didn't need to be. I just kind of did it for the excitement. And I broke into homes and stole things. Well, it was often at night, and I was often on either drunk or inebriated, and I don't even know the address or who owned the house. So there's, you know, I told the Lord, I'm sorry. There's no way I can go back and contact those people. And so I think, you know, the Holy Spirit will, he will impress you if there's things that you can write. If you can write certain wrongs, you should. But there's some things that you can't deal with, and you just have to trust that God forgives you. So sometimes there's a person you have a problem with and you want to reconcile, and you know, they don't talk to you. So how do you do it? Well, you write them a letter maybe. And just if they won't communicate, you put it in God's hands and say, I've done the best I can do, Lord. If there's anything more, show me. Otherwise, just have peace that he's forgiven you. So does that help?
7: So how do I know? I know God is a loving Father and he will forgive us if we ask for forgiveness. But how do I know I'm in the process of forgiveness from the Lord?
0: How do you know you're in the process of forgiveness? Is that what you're asking?
7: Yes.
0: Well,
7: coming from God.
0: The Bible tells us if you repent of your sins, if you confess your sins to God, he is faithful and just to forgive us our sins and to cleanse us from all unrighteousness. And that's in 1 John chapter 1. Is it verse 9?
1: 9,
0: yeah. So, you know, you do that, and he promises that if you're repenting of your sins, he will always forgive if you are sincere. Tell him you're sorry, and then believe he forgives you. Jesus promised, all who come to me, I will in no wise cast out. And Christ tells us if our brother sins against us 7 times in a day, and 7 times come and say, I'm sorry, you should forgive them. So if Christ is asking us to do that 7 times in a day, will he do less? Obviously, Jesus is going to be very, very patient and merciful. And so I don't think you need to worry about that, Sandra. And, you know, we do have some material that talks about 3 steps to heaven and how you can find that forgiveness.
1: It's a book, and we'll be happy to share this with anyone. The book is called 3 Steps to Heaven. And the phone line, our resource phone line, is 800-835-6747. And ask for the book called 3 Steps to Heaven. We'll be happy to send it out to anyone who calls. Luke is listening in Florida. Luke, welcome to the program.
8: Yes, hello.
0: Hi, Luke. We got about a minute and a half. Can we do it?
8: Yes, I think we can. My question is rather short. It pertains to Moses. When Moses approached Pharaoh for the first time, he said that they were going in the wilderness for 3 days and 3 nights, but they were leaving Egypt for good. So why did Moses say that?
0: Well, you know, I think if they had gone directly, a 3-day journey, they could have come to the first place of sacrifice. He wanted to get a 3 days distance from Egypt because it was a great abomination to the Egyptians to offer animal sacrifice. And matter of fact, when the Israelites moved into Egypt, it says every shepherd was an abomination to the Egyptians. So I don't know that he was saying their journey would be done in 3 days. I don't even know if Moses knew exactly where they were going. Well, I take it back. God said they'll come to this mountain and worship me. He did tell them that. But I think Mount Sinai was further than 3 days. So I think maybe the first 3 days was where they could pause and sacrifice. So are you there, Luke?
8: Yeah, I'm here. So what he was just saying was, we need to go 3 days into the wilderness to sacrifice to our God, basically?
0: Yeah, you know, it is an interesting question because you're right. If Pharaoh had said, okay, I'll let you go 3 days, make sure and come back, Moses would have said, not on your life, we're not coming back. He did say, let my people go, but it sounded like he said, let my people go that they may serve me. And I think it was they wanted to get 3 days out of Egypt so that they could offer sacrifice. I think it may have been a 3-day journey to even get across the Red Sea and, you know, a day's journey into the wilderness. So, good question, Luke. I'm kind of dancing around because I'm not exactly sure.
1: Yeah, I've heard that question before, and we're wondering, maybe, you know, Moses was under the impression that if he could get Israel out of Egypt for 3 days at least, then perhaps God could do a greater work of deliverance. That's one explanation as to why he just says 3 days. Of course, he knew Pharaoh wouldn't do it.
0: And of course, it was after 3 days Jesus rose, and so the Exodus is a type of the plan of salvation. So often great things happened after 3 days in the Bible. Anyway, thank you, Luke, for your question, and I hope that helps a little bit. Friends, this music does not mean we're going away. We're just going to catch our breath. We'll be back in just a moment.
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0: We are back listening, friends. This is Bible Answers Live, and if you have a Bible question, we invite you to give us a call. And the number is 800-463-7297. That's 800 God Says, and we are also streaming this broadcast on Facebook, and that would be at the Amazing Facts Facebook page or the Doug Batchelor Facebook page. And I am Doug Batchelor.
1: And I'm John Ross. We've got Roland listening in Tennessee. Roland, welcome to the program.
0: Hi, Roland. You're on the air.
10: Thank you, Pastor Doug. Thank you, Pastor Sean. I have a question here. I read in Daniel chapter 2 that the last of the empires would be a divided one. In verse 41, it says the kingdom shall be divided. And then on verse 43, I read that they shall not cleave to one another, speaking of these guys coming together. And then, you know, the stone comes and it finishes that prophetic vision. But then on Revelation 13, I see on verse 3 that the whole world wanders after the beast. So I see a union there, and I'm confused about the disunity in one verse and the unity on the other verse, and they're both times of the end here. So I was wondering what your thoughts were.
0: Yeah, good question. I think the key there is that there will never be, as Daniel foretold, a one world kingdom politically. And, you know, several have tried, everyone from Charlemagne, Kaiser Wilhelm, Hitler, Mussolini, Napoleon, they all tried to sort of reunite the fractured Roman Empire that broke into 10 parts. But there will be one world religion. And, you know, you're going to end up having a confederacy of a number of nations that are going to come together, and they're going to be agreeing on how to worship. But they're not going to weld together politically. That will never happen again. You're never going to have the kind of a mighty empire that you had under Alexander the Great or Nebuchadnezzar or Caesar or Cyrus the Persian. But you will have a very strong religious union that's going to happen. And they're going to compel worship. They're not compelling taxes.
10: Great. Thank you.
0: All right. Hey, thank you so much. Appreciate your question.
1: All right. We have, I believe it's Donna listening from Connecticut. Oh, Dana. Dana, welcome to the program.
0: Hi, you're on.
11: Hello, Pastor Batchelor, and I forgot his name.
0: Pastor Jean, that's all right.
11: Okay. I have a question about, what are your thoughts about the mandatory COVID-19 vaccine?
0: Well, I've had several people, someone asked me that question during a Zoom worship I was doing yesterday. I would be very uncomfortable with that, just because, for one thing, I don't like any... being an American, I don't like any government agency telling me what I have to do with my body. That, I think, is unconstitutional. But fortunately, if I can believe the news did report on Friday that the president-elect said that they are not going to make the vaccine mandatory. So that, I think, caused a lot of people to breathe a collective sigh of relief. So, you know, hypothetically, I could talk about what I would do. I would not be comfortable with the government, you know, mandating you've got to do something like that. I can understand why they would, you know. I don't agree with them mandating that parents have to get their children inoculated. But I understand why they, you know, there's arguments for and against that. I do think that there's value in certain vaccines through history. There's no question that, you know, things like polio and diphtheria and other terrible diseases were arrested because of good vaccines. But, I, you know, from what I understand, and I'm only getting, you know, superficial information, the vaccines that are being developed now because they accelerated the process, that they actually got into some DNA-altering technology, and folks are saying, we're wondering what the long-term effects of this are. It is true, there have been drugs that at first everyone thought they were great, and a few years later they found out there were side effects. So you always, you want to be as natural as possible, in my opinion. But I'm not a doctor, so don't follow my medical advice.
11: Okay, thank you.
0: All right, hey, thanks so much, Donna. We appreciate your question.
1: All right, we've got Carl listening in Oregon. Carl, welcome to the program.
12: Yes, thank you. Can you hear me?
0: Loud and clear.
12: That's great. One of my questions, well, it's more of a, I need a confirmation from you guys. You know, God's law is eternal. That's what the Bible says. You know, it's eternal. So that means the Ten Commandments have existed way before Earth was created and even holy angels. So why would there be a Ten Commandments before anything was created? You know, let's say angels were already created, but the Ten Commandments say thou shalt not kill. They cannot kill each other, or thou shalt not covet each other's wives. They couldn't marry. So even when Earth was created, Adam couldn't kill Eve, even if he wanted to. So I just need confirmation that the Ten Commandments didn't come into play until Moses, but I mean, it was some kind of moral law because
0: yeah.
12: You know, God knew it was a sin that Cain killed Abel. Is that right?
0: Right. Well, let's talk about that for just a second. The verses in the Bible that say God's law is eternal from everlasting to everlasting, there's always been law as long as there has been God, because keep in mind, the Ten Commandments are summarized in one word, love. God is love. The first four commandments deal with a love for your fellow, love for a God. The last six deal with love for our fellow man. The first four commandments deals with the vertical love relationship. The last six commandments, it's the horizontal love relationship. So the laws that are governing by love have always existed because God is love. So it was always wrong for an angel or any to be dishonest or to take innocent life, so forth. The Ten Commandments are a more defined expression that may appeal more to our world, but they're still summed up in God's eternal law of love. So I don't know if that makes sense, but yeah, the Ten Commandments of, I think the principle of the Ten Commandments, the law of love, has always been there. It, you know, angels may not have worried about taking another angel's wife because angels don't marry. So some of those laws, if I love my neighbor, I will not violate covenants he's made of marriage. And so out of love for our neighbor, those laws really always existed because love has always been the law.
1: You know, Pastor Doug, another law just to illustrate that point. The principle of love is throughout all eternity, but the Sabbath, we know that the Sabbath was made after 6 days of creation. God rested on the seventh day. He blessed it. He sanctified it. So the fourth commandment that talks about the Sabbath seems to be in particular given for those created on earth. Now, that doesn't mean the angels don't have a special day when they gather to worship, but as far as the earth is concerned, the fourth commandment is relating to us based upon time and place. We hear God made us and it reminds us of his creative power. You know, we do have a lesson talking about the Ten Commandments. It's called Written in Stone, and it covers some of these questions you have, Carl, as well as anyone else listening, about the Ten Commandments. Did they only show up when God gave them to Moses to give to the children of Israel, or did they exist before that? You'll enjoy reading this. If you'd like to receive the study guide, the number to call is 800-835-6747 and ask for the study guide called Written in Stone. We've got Richard listening in Canada. Richard, welcome to the program.
13: Hello, thank you for having me on.
0: Thank you. And your question tonight?
13: Well, my question is, are Christians in the earth when the seven last plagues begin to fall? And my reference for this question is mainly Revelation chapter 15. It seems to indicate that the redeemed are on the Sea of Glass in heaven when the seven angels go and pour out the seven last plagues upon the earth. And I believe that Christians will go through a great tribulation in the future, but it seems to be indicating here that they seem to be out of the world when the wrath of God falls.
0: Right. Well, when the plagues fall, when it talks in Revelation 15, it says, I saw something like a sea of glass. And on that, it says, they've got those who've gotten the victory sitting on the throne. I think at the beginning, it's reminding us before the plagues fall that the redeemed are going to be, they're going to make it through the plagues.
1: You know, this is a common feature that we see in Revelation. For example, Revelation chapter 14 describes the 144,000 standing with the Lamb on Mount Zion. And then it reads about the three angels' messages, which is God's last warning message to the world, and then the second coming. So it's not uncommon to first get a broad picture showing the redeemed, those who have overcome, and then it explains further what they overcame.
0: Mm-hmm.
1: So just like the 144,000, they're described as being victorious, and then it explains how they became victorious because of the blood of the Lamb, they kept the commandments, and so on. And then if you get to chapter 15, you're talking about the seven last plagues, and you have this group of people described standing on the sea of glass. Those are the ones who have overcome. They've got the seal of God. They've been protected during this time of the plagues being poured out. Another way that we know this is the seventh plague talks about this great earthquake and a voice from the throne saying it is done. According to Revelation chapter 6, that is the earthquake that takes place at the second coming of Christ when the graves are opened up and the dead in Christ rise forth. So, you know, Revelation is not written in a chronological order, and this confuses people. You got the seven churches, the seven seals, seven trumpets. It's sort of repeat and enlarge.
0: Yeah.
1: So you can't strictly go on a chronological order when you look at Revelation.
0: You know, and one other thought on that, Richard, is you're wanting to know, will the redeemed be in the world during the seven last plagues? Were God's people in Egypt when the plagues fell on Egypt?
13: Yes, they were.
0: And of course, the answer is yes. And he preserved them through the plagues. Now, the first three plagues, they kind of they suffered with the Egyptians, but God protected them through the last seven of the 10 plagues that fell on Egypt. So I'm not at all worried about the seven last plagues. I believe that, you know, God can save us. It says, neither will any plague come nigh your dwelling. Only with your eyes will you see and behold the destruction. So you're there, but it doesn't affect you. He'll preserve us. That's Psalm 91, by the way. So hope that helps a little, and we appreciate your question, Richard. Thank you.
1: All right. Again, Richard, you might enjoy that magazine we mentioned earlier, talking about 1,000 years of peace, talking about the millennium and what happens just before that and afterwards. If you'd like to receive that, the number again is 800-835-6747. Ask for the study guide, 1,000 years of peace. We have Damon listening from Oklahoma City. Damon, welcome to the program. You're on the air.
14: Yes, hello. Can you hear me?
0: Yes. Loud and clear.
14: Hey, how you guys doing this evening?
0: Evening. Thank you for calling.
14: Thank you. Well, I had a question about who was it with Adam and Eve when they sinned? Was it God the Father or was it Jesus? Because I know that God the Father could be there before they sinned, but after they sinned, how could God the Father be in the presence of sin? And I don't think it was Jesus because he hadn't came to earth. Because I know it said he walked in the midst of the garden and things like that.
0: Yeah.
14: So, yeah, that's what I was wondering.
0: Well, good question. I personally think that it was Jesus because Christ is the one, all things were made by him. And even the New Testament tells us that God committed creation unto the Son, and he's committed judgment unto the Son. And it was Jesus who I think explained to Adam and Eve the plan of salvation after they sinned. So, Jesus also said, no man has seen the Father at any time. So if no man has seen the Father, and if Adam was a man, well, that would mean that must have been Christ. God the Son is the one who Adam saw.
1: So you're talking about Christ in his pre-incarnation state.
0: Yeah, so Jesus, you know, even Jesus said, Abraham longed to see my day, and he saw it. And that was before Christ was incarnate. Does that help at all, Damon?
14: That was a great answer. I was just always wondering that. But thank you guys for that.
0: All right. Hey, thanks so much. Appreciate your question.
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17: Hi, good night.
0: Evening.
17: My question is, why wasn't Jesus married, and what does the Bible say about masturbation?
0: Okay, two different questions, but I think there may even be a connection there. We would assume that, you know, God created Jesus as a normal, he was born incarnate as a normal, healthy man who would have all of the desires. And the Bible tells us that Jesus was tempted in all points as we are, yet without sin. Now, if Jesus said, if a man, and I'm sure it's true of a woman also, looks on the opposite sex and lusts in their heart, they can be committing adultery in their heart. And typically when a person is engaged in that activity, they're lusting in their heart. And so that is described in the Bible as an impure action. I don't believe it's the unpardonable sin, but God is calling us to purity and to holiness. And so, and I think Jesus, he was faithful in every area. Why was Jesus not married? Well, because in a sense, Christ was married to the church. The Bible says, husbands, love your wives, even as Christ loved the church and gave himself for her. I know that people in Hollywood just find it so hard to believe that Jesus lived a pure life. They keep insisting that, well, he must have had an affair with Mary, and some are so sacrilegious as to say, well, he and the apostles had something happening, and it just makes me cringe when I hear that. And the reason they come up with those theories is they think, how is it possible for a man to live a sexually pure life? And they just can't, because they assume no one else can. And so they try to bring Jesus down to their level. But I think the Bible's pretty clear that he did no sin.
1: All right. Well, thank you for your call, Zach. We've got Jennifer in Sacramento. Jennifer, welcome to the program.
18: Thank you so much. Good evening to you both.
0: Evening.
18: God bless you both.
19: I used to live in Roseville, and I used to pass by your headquarters there, your old building, every day at work.
0: Oh, great. Well, you have to come visit the new one.
19: Right. but since then, I have actually migrated to El Paso, Texas. So my phone number, I haven't changed yet, so it's still Sacramento, but I am currently in El Paso, Texas, but I still watch your program.
0: Can you tell me, I'm just really curious, what is the temperature down there right now?
19: It's actually kind of cool right now. It's like in the 50s and 60s.
0: I've been through El Paso many times. It's a nice place. All right, and your question?
19: Yes, I have a two-part question. The first one is my mom, who was cremated, she was cremated, and part of her ashes ended up in the Pangasinan Sea, which is in the Philippines.
0: Okay.
19: And the other part my brother kept in an urn, which I believe is still with him. And when we get caught up in the air with Jesus and the dead will rise first, will my mom go? Because she wasn't buried, but she was cremated. I wonder, will she obtain a new body, even though it's like she's kind of fish food too at the same time? Sorry.
0: Yeah, no, that won't be a problem. Keep in mind, God is not resurrecting us using old material.
19: Yeah.
0: The Bible says flesh and blood cannot inherit the kingdom of heaven. Those things are spiritual, are going to be spiritual. So You know, there's a lot of faithful Christians through the ages that have been, you know, they've either died at sea, and, you know, of course, their remains get scattered everywhere when they're buried at sea, or they are burnt at the stake and they scatter their ashes. And some of the church fathers that are the persecutors were thinking, all we have to do is burn them and scatter their ashes, and that's going to somehow keep God from resurrecting them. But nothing could be further from the truth. And how God does it is still a mystery, but I have no doubt at all that he's going to be able to reassemble people. Actually, he's not using the old parts, but he'll be raising them up. He's got the personal information of who your mother is on his hard drive, and he will download that into a glorified new body. Now, whether that is going to show up first in the Philippines or in North America, I can't tell you.
1: You know, Pastor Doug, reminds me, and we'll get back to your second question, Jennifer. It was Wycliffe, I believe, that was buried. He died. He was buried. But then the church got so upset with him, sometime later they dug up his bones, burned his bones, kind of ground them to ash or whatever was left, took the ashes, threw it in a river, and the river took the ashes to the sea. They were trying to make sure that God couldn't resurrect him. But, of course, God's not handicapped by that. He can resurrect people.
0: Yeah, it's silly for a man to think that we could do something to prevent God. If he can make Adam from dirt, and make him in his own image, and he can resurrect people. Good question. Thank you. Hope that helps a little, Jennifer.
1: Did you have another part of your question?
19: I did. The other part is about my children. I have a 2-year-old and a 4-year-old. Their names are Moses and Elijah. And they both have autism. And I was wondering, I'm teaching them, you know, I'm wondering about when, you know, also when we pass away, or, you know, I believe that Jesus is coming real soon. That's my personal belief.
0: Yes.
19: And I'm hoping and praying, and I don't know if I have to baptize my children. So I'm wondering, are they okay? Will they be raptured up? I mean, maybe by that time they might be in their teens. They might be in their 20s. I don't know.
0: Yeah, the Lord judges us based upon our understanding. And the reason that young children are not responsible there before they reach the age of accountability is because their understanding, comprehension, their ability to respond to the gospel, it's just not there when their babies are very young. As they get older and their minds mature and they understand the gospel and they respond, they're accountable for knowing the difference between right and wrong and having the God-given power to make choices. You know, I don't know what the exact degree of challenge is with your children, but you can just trust that God is going to be fair. There are some people that may be 50 years old, but God's going to judge them like they're 6 years old because, you know, they just never were able to psychologically develop to that age of accountability. And so you don't need to worry about that if that's the case. And, you know, just trust that God is a merciful God. On the other hand, if they've got, you know, a light case of that and they're able to do studies and understand the gospel and be baptized, I know some children, because of autism, they're terrified of getting their heads underwater. And I don't think God's going to, you know, God doesn't want parents to put them through something traumatic to make them think it's going to be spiritually a blessing. So just know God is a patient, loving, just God, okay? And Jennifer and you... You continue to hold your children up in prayer, be a good example, and trust they'll be in the kingdom.
1: All right. Thank you for your call. We got Jimmy listening in Puerto Rico. Jimmy, welcome to the program.
20: How's it going? Thank you so much for taking my call. Good evening. So I have a question. I do believe that we will be in heaven for 1,000 years. But I've heard of the millennial theory, where the earth, we will be here for 6,000 years. And I know it's just a theory, but I was wondering how biblical that theory is.
0: Well, you know, it remains. Let me just explain for our friends that are listening, Jimmy. There's a teaching that it goes back hundreds of years, and several reformers believed it, that because it tells us in both Psalms and in 2 Peter chapter 3, a day with the Lord is like 1,000 years. And since the creation, when you add up the ages in the Bible, goes back approximately 6,000 years, and then we're going to spend 1,000 years living and reigning with God in heaven. They say, well, you know, when our world gets to that 6,000-year period, that, you know, Jesus will come, and then we'll have like a 1,000-year Sabbath. So it's like the 7,000-year theory. you know, I know a lot of people when the world in 1996, it was 6,000 years from the birth of Christ, they were sure that Jesus was going to come. And then folks started saying, well, maybe it's not the birth of Christ. Maybe it's going to be 6,000 years from the crucifixion. And then another group is saying, no, it's going to be 6,000 years from the baptism of Jesus. And I think we need to be very careful about setting dates because, for one thing, it could be sooner than we think because the Bible says, except those days be shortened, no flesh would be saved. And it could be later than we think because 2 Peter also says, God is long-suffering to us, not willing that any should perish. I know that Jesus said, in such an hour as you think not, the Son of Man comes. So it sounds like everyone's going to be a little bit surprised. But then again, he tells us that day should not overtake you as a thief. So we should be looking at the signs. Anyway, so that's what the 6,000-year theory is. And, you know, I'd go back and do a little follow-up with you, Jimmy, but we're looking now, we've got about a minute left before we have to cut to our announcements. Also, keep in mind that so much of what we talk about during this broadcast, you can listen to again, and you can look at all the other material, many of the books that we offer, amazingfacts.org. That website has got just layers and layers of biblical information to keep you close to the Lord and help you be a better witness for Him. God bless, friends. We're going to study His Word together again next week.
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21: What we know for sure is that Robert Kennedy, the younger brother of President John F. Kennedy, was shot and killed. His son, RFK Jr., is convinced Suhan Suhan didn't kill RFK Sr., while another man shot that night in the Ambassador Hotel in L.A. claims he was shot by a different man, not Suhan. Before Jesus returns, the judgment will answer any questions you might have about what really happened in this world. The idea of a judgment could sound ominous, but 1 John 2:1 says, "We have an advocate with the Father, Jesus Christ the righteous." The judgment will reveal whether or not a person chose Jesus as Lord and Savior, repented, and surrendered to God. There won't be any hiding or any obfuscation in the judgment because God knows. One day, all questions will be answered and there'll be no confusion. There'll be no confusion and there'll be no conspiracies. John Bradshaw, It Is Written.

0: everybody. Come on, your story hour's on.
1: Welcome to your story hour. I'm Aunt Nikki.
2: And I'm Uncle John, and we're here to bring you today's
1: inspiring story. Uncle John, I think today's story is very interesting.
2: Why very interesting, Aunt Nikki?
1: Well, I find it very interesting because the heroine of our story was from a very wealthy family, and she had many brothers and sisters for company, yet she wasn't a happy child. But when she grew up, she did lots of remarkable things and became nearly as famous as royalty.
2: Well, that does sound very interesting. I'm curious to find out who this person is.
1: Then let's listen as Aunt Carol tells us the story of Elizabeth Fry, Angel of Newgate.
3: Elizabeth Gurney, known to family and friends as Betsy, was born in May of 1780, becoming the third daughter in the family of John and Catherine Gurney of Norwich, England.
4: Oh, Mother, she's growing fast.
5: Such a lovely baby. Blue eyes, blonde hair.
4: She'll be a beauty, just like Kitty and little Rachel. It's a fine beginning.
5: Ah, so you want more, do you? Three is not enough.
4: I want to positively fill up this house with happy children.
3: The house to be filled up was an imposing one, as befitted a family of influence at the center of fashionable society. John Gurney's family, which had been in the textile and banking businesses for several generations, was among the wealthiest in the area, and Catherine Gurney's family was also well-to-do. Both of them were members of the Society of Friends, also known as the Quakers, as both of their families had been pioneers in the faith. However, neither of them were plain Quakers, which was the strictest form of the Quaker belief. Still, through the weeks, months, and years, their faith in God was front and center in their lives.
5: Now, children, gather close. It's time for morning worship. Fine. Perfect. And look, you've arranged yourselves by age today. Kitty first, then Rachel, Betsy, John, Richenda.
6: Baby Hannah is still sleeping.
5: Yes, Betsy, but that's all right. Now, today we're going to read more about David.
6: And the giant Goliath?
5: That's right, Kitty. It's just here. 1 Samuel 17:37. And David is saying, "The Lord, who rescued me from the paw of the lion and the paw of the bear, will rescue me from the hand of this Philistine."
3: As time went by, Catherine and John added 5 more children to their growing family, making 11 in all. The children were well taught, gaining not only a sound education, but a love of nature and training in service to others. Betsy struggled with her studies more than

0: our sisters, but when Father moved the family outside of town to the lovely Earlham Hall estate, all the children loved to explore the sunlit gardens, have picnics on the sprawling lawns, and Betsy especially loved to ride her pony. However, she was also fearful. The house was so big, with long, echoing halls, unused staircases, dark corners, and nights were the worst.
1: What was that noise? Just outside my door. Oh, why can't I just sleep like Kitty or Rachel? Why can't I be like my sisters? There it is again. Maybe it's a ghost or a robber. Oh, I wish I could just trust God to keep me safe.
0: Unfortunately, within a couple of years, Betsy had much bigger problems than hearing scary nighttime noises. Her mother, Catherine Gurney, died after a brief illness. The entire family was devastated. Kitty, who was just 17, now had to stand in her mother's place for the other children, and Betsy suffered especially. The wonderful mother who had been her light and comfort was gone.
1: I don't think God even cares. He doesn't hear my prayers. He may have made the whole world, but then he just walked away.
0: However, happier times were sprinkled along the way. As they grew up, all the Gurney sisters were much admired for their liveliness and beauty. And when Prince William Frederick, the nephew of King George III, was stationed nearby, the family was invited to dine with him, and soon he was invited to Earlham Hall as well. The prince visited several times, once at Christmas time for a wonderful celebration.

0: everyone. Let's dance.
1: Oh, yes, Kitty, let's. You will join us, Prince William?
2: Yes, of course, Rachel. And you, Betsy?
3: Yes,
4: yes, everyone. What fun!
5: Before long, however, a new experience was to impact Betsy's life. A speaker from America was on tour in England and was to appear at their Goat's Lane meeting house. Betsy's Uncle Joseph, who was a plain Quaker and who was a bit disturbed by how his nieces behaved, wanted her to go. Even her father urged her to go, since he had begun to repent of allowing his girls to follow the customs of high society and participate in popular dances.
6: Listen to this, Betsy, right here in the Norfolk Chronicle. It says William Savory, a celebrated preacher from America of prepossessing appearance and address.
0: But all the Quaker meetings are so boring, Father. Besides, I have a stomachache, and you know how I hate sitting there.
6: But that's during the long quiet times, while everyone is praying.
0: Who's praying? Oh, Rachel, Father wants us to go hear that preacher from America, William Savory.
1: I wouldn't want to miss it. We're all going. I've heard he's a wonderful speaker.
6: You see? Everyone says what a wonderful...
0: Oh, all right, I'll go. But I'm not wearing the plain dress like the other Quakers there.
1: Me either.
0: And I'm wearing my new purple boots with the red laces.
5: The Gurney girls paraded into the meeting, decked out grandly in their brightly colored dresses, and took their places on the front row, creating quite a contrast to the other folks in attendance who wore simple, drab-colored clothing. Mr. Savory, it turns out, was rather shocked by their appearance. But when, after a period of prayer and contemplation, he rose to speak, his message was beautiful and haunting.
7: Jesus Christ is the light, and no one, no matter their past, is beyond the light of his love and his salvation.
5: Betsy began to weep at almost his first words, quite to the surprise of her sisters, who afterwards teased her about her reaction. Since William Savory was staying with Uncle Joseph, who lived just next to the Earlham Hall estate, Betsy had opportunity to talk with him further. And from then on, the direction of her life changed. Except perhaps for a visit to London shortly thereafter, when she stayed with relatives and participated in all that society had to offer.
0: Let me see. Last night a play at Drury Lane Theatre, and tonight I shall go to the Covent Garden Theatre, and maybe the next day, yes, dancing lessons, and after that, the opera. Perfect.
5: Betsy enjoyed the excitement for several months. Plays, dances, exhibitions, carriage rides, social calls, boat trips, and even more activities, some of which were also attended by the Prince of Wales, the future King of England. And yet, she soon tired of it all, grew lonesome for her home at Earlham, and sought out William Savory, who was also in London.
8: Ah, my dear friend, my heart leaps with joy to learn that thee are searching after truth and righteousness.
5: Once back home, Betsy astonished even her father as she began to minister to the less fortunate, including old Bob, one of their stable grooms who was dying.
0: I am convinced that heaven is real, my friend, and God offers it to all who believe.
5: She began to use her allowance to help the poor.
0: I thought you might like this dress. I bought it just for you.
9: For me? Oh, thank you, miss. Thank you.
5: She also read the scriptures for some of the household staff who couldn't read for themselves. And then another idea hit.
0: I know. Why don't I teach the poor village children how to read? I'm already teaching little Billy Coslington, so I could hold classes after church each Sunday evening. And once they can read, their whole world will open up.
5: About this time, Betsy visited a friend named Deborah Darby, a plain Quaker and a Quaker minister, since women as well as men could be ministers of the faith. Deborah seemed to understand Betsy's desire to become close to God and to do His will. And after a quiet, thoughtful moment, Deborah spoke.
10: Thee will have unusual power to help others, Betsy. Thee will be a light to the blind, speech to the dumb, and feet to the lame.
5: It was a stunning prophecy. But would it ever be fulfilled in Betsy's life?
3: That is quite the prophecy, Aunt Nikki.
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5: From the time Betsy had met William Savory, she had been a changed young woman, feeling now that God was real and that he loved her. No longer pleased with being wealthy while others struggled with poverty, she gave both her time and her money to help the poor. By now, her school, which she had held in an old laundry room at Earlham, had grown to more than 80 students. And then she met Joseph Fry, a wealthy young banker and tea merchant who asked for her hand in marriage. Busy with her charity work, Betsy rejected him twice. But finally, after some months, Joseph visited Earlham one last time to try to persuade her.
12: "Here, Betsy, a gift from me, and I truly hope you will accept it."
1: "Why, it's so beautiful. A golden watch chain. Thank you, Joseph."
12: "But there's a condition attached."
1: "A condition?"
12: "Yes. I'm asking you again to marry me. But if you don't want to, return this gift to me by 9 tomorrow morning. I will accept your decision, and I won't return to Earlham or bother you again."
5: Betsy didn't return the gift, and she became Mrs. Joseph Fry shortly thereafter. Then, tearfully saying goodbye to her family and to her young pupils, she and Joseph went to live at Mildred's Court in London, a large complex that housed part of his family's business. Betsy, or Elizabeth as she was now called, began to wear the plain clothes of the Quakers. She was instantly busy managing a staff of servants and entertaining visiting family. She also began talking with the people and children of the narrow streets and alleyways surrounding her home. What she found was astonishing.
1: "My little one, where are your mittens?"
13: "Mittens? I ain't never had mittens."
1: "But aren't your hands cold? It's freezing out here."
13: "Yeah, Mom, I know. I'm always cold. But me brother, George."
14: "Mom, May, we gotta be gone. We don't talk to ladies like her."
13: "That's me brother. He's 11.
1: "I see. Hello, George."
14: "Yeah, hello. What do you want, laddie?"
1: "I was just asking your sister here about her mittens."
14: "Mittens? Huh, we ain't got mittens, laddie. But I nicked her some shoes. And I found her coat in a trash bin."
1: "Oh?
13: It's kind of tore up, but pretty warm."
14: "And tonight I nicked a bun for her supper. If I don't take care of her, what's she supposed to eat?
15: But what about your mother or your father? Don't they?
14: We ain't got none. Ain't died. Come on, Mary.
13: Bye, Lightie.
5: Elizabeth reported what she had found to her husband, and they both soon learned that many children on the streets were orphans, and some of them were even taught to become pickpockets by older men who then kept what the children had stolen. The men and women who lived in the nearby rundown houses struggled for existence. They were often cold and starving and hopeless. And so, over the next few years, even when Elizabeth's own children were young, she took time to talk to the people, sympathizing with them and encouraging them to come to Mildred Court when in desperate need.
16: You said to come, Mum, remember?
15: Ah, yes, I remember you. Last week I saw you in the alleyway.
16: Yes, it's my children. They've had nothing to eat for 2 days, and...
15: Ah, well then, I'm glad you came to me. Here, take this. Buy something warm for all of you to eat. Warm and nourishing.
16: Oh, thank you, Mom. Thank you.
5: Needless to say, word soon spread that the Lady of Mildred's Court was a friend of the poor, and a constant stream of the destitute folks appeared at the door for help. Eventually, Elizabeth and her family moved to Plashet, a large, beautiful home in Essex. A few years later, due to a downturn in business, they were back at Mildred's Court in London. But no matter where Elizabeth was living, her attention was always drawn to those in need. Then, in 1813, the work for which she is most famous began. Knowing that women were often put in prison or condemned to die, even for small crimes, she, along with her sister-in-law, Anna Buxton, decided to visit the women of Newgate Prison. They took a supply of clothes with them.
17: Oh, no. I'm not opening the door for ladies such as yourselves to go in there.
15: But, sir...
17: No, listen to me. I'm the turnkey here at Newgate, and even I don't go in there unless I have to, and then never by myself. They're nothing but wild, desperate savages. No. It's too dangerous, I tell ye.
15: God will protect us, won't he, Anna?
18: Yes, he will, Elizabeth, just like he's always protected those doing his will.
15: So please, sir, open the door. We're not afraid.
17: All right. But first give me your watch.
15: My watch?
17: You still don't get it, do ye? They'll rip it right off in ye. And don't say I haven't warned ye either.
5: The jailer led Elizabeth and Anna into the dark, dank women's section of Newgate Prison. Even his warnings didn't prepare them for what they found inside. Women were yelling and shrieking and fighting and spitting. They hardly seemed human.
18: Oh, Elizabeth, how terrible.
15: Why, these women are treated worse than caged animals. They're filthy. Almost naked, and it's so cold.
18: Look there, a baby. And another.
15: And all sick and blue with cold. Anna, these babies were born here, in prison.
5: As the two women looked around, they could hardly believe their eyes. The cold stone floor was almost bare, with only a few small tufts of dirty, smelly straw to provide bedding. There were no bathroom facilities, so the filth and stench were terrible. Babies and little children were confined with their mothers in the dark and cold. Some of the women and children were obviously very ill, dying, and lying on the bare, freezing floor.
18: Now dare you take my piece of bread?
14: Hey, look there! Who's that anyway?
19: Yeah, look at them! Fancy like, eh?
14: Let's go see. Ha! Maybe we can take some of their clothes.
5: Horrified almost beyond words at the conditions the prisoners were suffering, Elizabeth summoned her courage and began speaking to them. And amazingly enough, the women began to listen.
15: We've come to help you. We've brought clothes.
20: Oh, yeah?
15: Yes, warm clothes. For you and for your little ones. And turnkey?
17: What is it? What you want?
15: These women need clean straw, lots of it, for bedding. And what about food? What do they have to eat?
17: They get bread.
20: Moldy bread.
15: Just bread?
17: When we got it, yeah, in water, of course, Mum.
5: Elizabeth, who had already championed the cause of the poor, immediately extended her efforts for the poor women inmates of Newgate Prison. She made repeated visits to the prison and organized friends to visit as well. She campaigned for better conditions and spent time with the women, told them about Jesus, formed Bible study groups, gave them hope and respect, as well as clothes, food, and more. The women responded wonderfully, doing all they could to make the best of their conditions and no longer acting out like wild animals. Once, when Elizabeth was visiting...
20: Here it is, almost Christmas, and your children... I have many children of my own, and it hurts me to think of your little ones here, in this place. Is there nothing that can be done for them?
21: We ain't got nothing to give them now, do we?
22: Yeah.
23: Right, you are nothing. No presents, no future, no nothing.
22: Yeah.
20: Well, what about a school?
23: What's that? A school?
20: Yes. What if I can get permission to start a school right here? Maybe you could choose a teacher from among you. Someone who's been educated. Would you like that?
23: Yes! Oh, yes!
24: Yes,
23: of course!
5: And so, after overcoming various roadblocks thrown up by the prison authorities, a prison school was organized where not only the children, but the inmates as well could learn and have hope for a future. Unfortunately, however, during those days in England, getting into prison over even minor charges was very easy, and getting out was very difficult.
20: Sometimes, Lord, the only crime these women commit is stealing something for their children to eat, and they can even be hanged for that. Oh, please, please help me to get these awful laws changed.
5: Working tirelessly over time, Elizabeth's efforts began to pay off. She visited prisons all over England and Europe. She talked to mayors and princes and kings and queens about treating prisoners humanely and changing the death penalty laws. She formed women's societies in various cities which were dedicated to visiting the inmates and making their existence more humane. She even was able to provide useful work for the women inmates so they could make a little money and gain self-respect.
20: We'll need to clear out some of the cells, ladies. And we'll need to have work rules that are strictly enforced. But I've arranged for a local company to buy quilts, patchwork quilts, that you can make right here. We can work.
25: And no pious for the quilts.
20: Yes.
26: Oh, Miss Fire, you're an angel.
27: The angel of Newgate.
28: Oh, the angel of Newgate.
5: Although Elizabeth became known as the Angel of Newgate, her efforts continued far beyond the stone walls of that prison. In fact, her influence was felt all the way to Australia. In those days, prisoners who escaped hanging were often transported, sometimes to America, but most often to Australia. The women were dragged from prison, often shackled, and loaded onto open wagons to be paraded through town, only to be jeered at, laughed at, and generally humiliated. The women often rioted in the prison on the night before such an ordeal, in protest, frustration, and fear. Elizabeth stepped in to solve the problem.
20: I know a group of you are due for transport tomorrow, but I'm going to stay here with you all night long. We'll read together, and look what I have for each of you.
26: What is it, Miss Fry? It looks like a bag of some sort.
20: Come near and gather round. I'll show you everything.
5: Inside the bag, which they could use for carrying the few items they may have to their name, Elizabeth and her helpers had placed a Bible, several items of clothing, and numerous sewing items, including material, needles, thread, and more.
20: So you see, while you're on board the ship, you can spend your time making quilts with the material. And when you get to port in South America, or when you reach Australia, you'll be able to sell your quilts for money. And you can use the money
25: to buy the things we need to survive.
26: Oh, thank you, Mrs. Fry.
20: And tomorrow, when you're taken to the docks, you'll be traveling in covered carriages, not in open wagons. No more jeering and insults from the crowd. I've also arranged for matrons to accompany you, so you will have women overseeing you on your voyage instead of the sailors. And the captain has even agreed to allow you to set up a cabin on the ship as a schoolroom for your children.
5: Through the years, Elizabeth accompanied women prisoners to more than 100 ships heading for Australia. Each prisoner received a packet with needed supplies, and each time Elizabeth left them with encouraging words.
20: Be good, believe in Jesus, and seek God with all your heart for all your life.
5: And for all her life, Elizabeth Fry continued her campaign for the humane treatment of prisoners. Unfortunately, however, in 1828, Joseph Fry's bank failed, which wasn't unusual in those days. But for the Quakers, who valued their spotless reputation in business, bankruptcy was a terrible blow.
12: Elizabeth, we are ruined. The Quakers have dismissed me from the church. We'll have to sell everything we own to meet our obligations.
20: If we must, we must. But I worry most about my work with the poor and the prisoners. People are already saying that I spent so much on charity that I've caused our ruin.
12: That's not true. But people will always gossip. I just feel as if I've let everyone down. Family, friends, church, community, and all the people you and your societies are helping.
5: Fortunately, Elizabeth's brother, Samuel Gurney, offered them a small but lovely home in which to live, and other Gurney relatives helped them back on their feet financially. Happily, well before Elizabeth died on October 12, 1845, she was able to continue her efforts for the poor and to continue bringing changes to the prison system. In the end, Elizabeth Fry will always be remembered as the angel of Newgate Prison. But in reality, the reforms that began with her kindness to the forgotten women of that prison have extended far beyond its bleak, cold stone walls and have reached far beyond her own amazing lifetime.
3: Well, Aunt Nikki, Elizabeth Fry was quite a woman.
11: There are several milestones in Elizabeth Fry's life that didn't even get mentioned.
3: Oh?
11: She was invited to speak before a House of Commons committee about conditions in prisons, becoming the first woman ever to present evidence in Parliament.
3: Wow.
11: She established homes for the homeless, libraries, campaigned for better conditions for the mentally ill, and more.
3: She must have impacted the lives of thousands of people through the years. Not only the inmates, but their families and their descendants, too.
11: Elizabeth Fry truly lived a very interesting and a very admirable life. But now, it's time for us to say goodbye.
3: But we look forward to being with you again next time.
11: Goodbye, everyone.

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1: I heard about a mother who was overly protective of her teenage daughter. She was so overprotective that she couldn't leave her out of her sight. If the girl got on the school bus, she insisted that either she or her husband would follow the bus in their own car to make sure their daughter got to school. Yes, I think we can safely say she was overprotective. Is God overprotective? If a follower of God decides they don't want to follow him anymore, does God care? Yes. Does he let them go? Yes, because God respects freedom of choice. That's what happened in the Bible story of the prodigal son. The father didn't forget about his son, but he didn't run after him either. He watched and waited for his son to come home, which he finally did. God will let you go if you want. But I can assure you, without question, while God respects your choice, he's waiting for you to come home. This is Rod Bieber with Seed Time and Harvest.
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0: I wish we could establish a time.
1: I do too, really. All those other prophecies are meaningless if we can't find out when it's going to happen.
2: Oh, don't say meaningless, Melchior. An event of such magnitude will certainly be important no matter when it takes place.
1: But important to someone else if it happens after our lifetime.
0: No, that event will be important to all people who ever have or ever will live, no matter when it takes place. Why, if we didn't believe that, Melchior, it would be of no use for us to study these prophecies. They were given to the Hebrew race, and it is the Hebrew scriptures that we're studying, and we're certainly not Hebrews.
2: No, Caspar, we're not Hebrews, but sometimes I wonder if we are wise men, as we're called, if we can't figure out the time. Surely, with all the prophecies concerning the birth of the Savior, there must be one somewhere to tell us when to expect it. Come, let us review them again.
0: Well, the first prophecy was given by God to Adam and Eve. Actually, it was spoken to the serpent, or devil, but the promise was for Adam and Eve and all mankind. Now, I will put enmity between thee and the woman, and between thy seed and her seed, and he shall bruise thy head, and thou shalt bruise his heel.
2: Then there was Balaam, who said, and there shall come a star out of Jacob. I wonder if there's any special significance to the use of the word star.
1: Oh, Balthazar, just because you're an astronomer. You know which prophecy I like best? Isaiah's. Behold, a virgin shall conceive and bear a son and shall call his name Emmanuel. And his name shall be called Wonderful, Counselor, the Mighty God, the Everlasting Father, the Prince of Peace. Such majestic-sounding names.
2: I suppose that every Israelite woman since Eve has hoped that her son would be the one to bruise the head of the serpent.
1: Yes, yes, but what we must search for is some statement, some fact that will give us the approximate time of this great event.
0: Well, let us divide the scrolls among us, and if we search diligently, well, surely we'll find something. Here. Balthazar, come here. I found it. At least I think so.
1: I'll read it to you.
2: Yes, read it.
0: Well, it was written by Daniel. Now listen. Know therefore and understand that from the going forth of the commandment to restore and build Jerusalem unto the Messiah, the prince shall be 7 weeks and 62 weeks. Well, that's it, isn't it?
1: Messiah, the Prince of Peace, Emmanuel, the Mighty God. Yes, I'm sure they all refer to one and the same.
0: And there is a time element there. 7 weeks and 62 weeks from the time that the restoration of Jerusalem was authorized. If my memory serves me correctly, this commandment or authorization was given by Artaxerxes about 450 years ago. Well, I guess I was wrong.
1: No, maybe not. We found, remember, that the Israelite writers, when prophesying of some future event, used the term day when referring to a year. Therefore, 7 and 60, and 2 would be a total of 69 weeks, or 483 prophetic days, or 483 literal years.
2: If this Messiah is to come 483 years after Artaxerxes' permission to restore Jerusalem, then it isn't quite time yet for his birth. For the command was given only 450 years ago.
1: You're right, except for one small detail. Does his coming mean his birth or his anointing? If it means his birth, then the time would have to be a few years away. If, however, it means his anointing, then his birth could be at any time now, for the Hebrews anoint their priests only after they've become, in mind and body, a man.
2: Oh, yes, that's so. Yes. But I'm still intrigued by the expression of Balaam, a star. Let us observe the stars and study them. Perhaps...
3: My, Mary, but you do sound happy this morning.
4: Oh, I am. You'll never guess.
3: Oh, I don't know. Usually that kind of happiness in one of your age means just one thing. Are you and Joseph?
4: Yes. Oh, yes. Last night he told me that he loved me, and he asked me...
3: But, Mary, will your parents approve?
4: Oh, I'm sure my parents will approve. How could they help it? He is so good and kind, and he isn't that much older. And I love him so. And oh, I'm so happy.
3: Then I'm happy for you.
5: Hail, thou that art highly favored. The Lord is with thee. Blessed art thou among women.
4: Who art thou?
5: Fear not, Mary. For thou hast found favor with God. And behold, thou shalt conceive and bear a son, and shalt call his name Jesus. He shall be great, and shall be called the Son of the Highest, and he shall reign over the house of Jacob forever.
4: How shall this be, seeing that I am not yet married?
5: The Holy Spirit shall come upon thee, and the power of the Highest shall overshadow thee. Therefore also the child which shall be born of thee shall be called the Son of God.
4: But I told you I am not married.
5: With God, nothing is impossible.
4: Behold, I am but the handmaiden of the Lord. Be it unto me according to thy word. He's gone. Disappeared. He was an angel. The Lord has chosen me to be the mother of the promised one. Honor of honors. My son shall be the Son of the Highest, the Son of God. My son shall... Oh, I am not worthy to be the mother of the Son of God. He shall be King of Israel. Oh God, help me to be worthy. King. Savior.
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What we know for sure is that Robert Kennedy, the younger brother of President John F. Kennedy, was shot and killed. His son, RFK Jr., is convinced Sirhan Sirhan didn't kill RFK Sr., while another man shot that night in the Ambassador Hotel in L.A. claims he was shot by a different man, not Sirhan. Before Jesus returns, the judgment will answer any questions you might have about what really happened in this world. The idea of a judgment could sound ominous, but 1 John 2:1 says, "We have an advocate with the Father, Jesus Christ the righteous." The judgment will reveal whether or not a person chose Jesus as Lord and Savior, repented, and surrendered to God. There won't be any hiding or any obfuscation in the judgment because God knows. One day all questions will be answered and there'll be no confusion. There'll be no confusion and there'll be no conspiracies. John Bradshaw, It Is Written.

0: 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Ah, love. That crazy, insane, irrational, wonderful, confusing, and often temporary emotion that strikes without warning and is very hard to ignore. How we handle love, or what we think is love, can impact our health and well-being like nothing else on earth. It can be life-changing or sometimes life-destroying. What we need is someone to help us identify what love is and what it isn't, and also guide us into a proper path for optimum benefit and satisfaction. Well, I believe we have just such a guide with us today. Kay Kuzma holds a doctorate in early childhood education from UCLA, is a dynamic motivational speaker, family life educator, retired university professor, author, and radio and television personality. She brings more than 30 years of practical experience to bear as she advises people on how to develop strength of character and meaningful relationships. Today, we'll be discussing her book, Serious About Love. Dr. Kay Kuzma, welcome to HeartWise.
1: Well, thank you. It's a pleasure to be here.
0: Now, your book kind of leaves the impression that there are some who aren't serious about love. For the benefit of a listener who may be looking for love, hopefully in all the right places, what do you believe should be the first step in finding the right mate?
1: Well, believe it or not, it's yourself.
0: Hmm.
1: You need to accept yourself, like who you are, be at a place where you don't need someone else. Because if you go into the idea of finding the right mate and you're not the right mate, chances are you will not get to the goal that you're going to. You will choose someone who needs you, who makes you feel good, who takes away the hurt in your life, rather than someone who together you can meet each other's needs. You can become more than what you were single. That's what love is all about, finding that person who doesn't need you for your attention, but can accept you and move forward to become better people.
0: Now, Kay, you and I both are on the far end of 30 years old here. I mean, I guess I can say this, yes.
1: So true.
0: Now, how, you know that, I know that, but how do you tell a 19-year-old what you just said?
1: I know that is very, very difficult because all the media is absolutely against this idea.
0: Yes.
1: Love to them means dating, looking for physical attractiveness. It means giving yourself to the other, who cares about marriage and commitment. We know from statistics, if kids would just listen, you know, that those who do live together before marriage have a greater chance of divorce than those who do not.
0: Wow.
1: So commitment is absolutely crucial in this love relationship. And generally that does come with marriage. Many times it doesn't even come with marriage. But